0: Prime Minister Benjamin Netanyahu has issued a rare condemnation of settler violence in the West Bank, calling attacks in Palestinian villages criminal. Netanyahu said the attacks in Kusra and Jalud harm Israel's international standing and interfere with the military's operations in the West Bank. Israeli settlers injured Palestinians and vandalized their property in the latest wave of violence. The UN Office for the Coordination of Humanitarian Affairs has documented more than 1,330 settler attacks causing Palestinian casualties or property damage across the West Bank this year. U.S. President Donald Trump has signed an executive order to begin the process of establishing the first U.S. Space Academy. Trump signed the order at NASA's Johnson Space Center in Houston, saying the academy would help train a new generation of service members, engineers, and civilian space professionals as the U.S. expands its ambitions in space. Icelanders are voting on whether to restart negotiations to join the European Union, more than a decade after the country suspended its accession process. The referendum will not determine whether Iceland joins the 27-member bloc. A yes vote would reopen accession talks, while any eventual membership deal would require a separate referendum. And that's the news. I'm Wenji.
1: That is very over-exaggerated.
2: Really a temporary pain, far from really heading into crisis.
3: If China really want to have a pretty high rate or speed of the GDP growth, nothing can stop us. But our main focus is the quality.
2: We need better integration and how to synergize the division of labor and division of peculiarities in different localities.
3: Consumption in services. Personally, I believe that will be even more sustainable.
1: I don't think this is going to really sort of have meaningful and material damages on China's export. Because China is so essential in the international global supply chain, it's very difficult for any countries to sort of cut China out.
4: Welcome to the Chat Lounge. I'm Tuyun. Joining me to explore where China's economy is headed to, Dr. Yan Liang, Professor of Economics, Willamette University, the United States. Dr. Zhou Mi, a senior research fellow at the Chinese Academy of International Trade and Economic Cooperation, and Dr. Liu Baocheng, the director of the Center for International Business Ethics, University of International Business and Economics in Beijing. It's great to have you all back on the show. So let's first take a look at where the Chinese economy currently stands. While China's GDP grew 4.7% in the first half of this year, growth slowed to 4.3% in the second quarter, from 5% in the first. So, Dr. Liu, what's your interpretation of that slowdown? Is the economy clearly losing momentum, or is growth still within a reasonable range?
2: I would say it is still manageable, but definitely it shows a clear sign of momentum loss. But it is far from really heading into crisis. I think the slowdown reflects several pressures that are really combined. One is the domestic demand remain rather lackluster, and the property correction is still weighing very heavily on the investment. Household confidence are not there yet, at least as expected by the government. And then some of the local governments are still ridden by heavy debt, so they need to earn time to shift the leverage of earning their revenue, which used to rely very heavily on the land concessions. I think more seriously would be the private sector investment is still rather weak, because that not only the contribution to the economic growth data, but rather to the employment issues. But on the other hand, the brighter side is also very impressive. Chinese export has really exceeded expectation, and particularly for the high tech sector, there has been quite a rally in supporting the robots, AI-related industries. In the end, I should say the foundation is still very strong given the far greater manufacturing capacity, but it's really a temporary pain in shifting the leverage for growth by taking care of both of those prospective high-tech industries and also know, giving the right support also to the conventional industries.
4: Right. Dr. Liu mentioned the Chinese economy is far from crisis, but some Western media have argued the Chinese economy is in serious trouble, you know, highlighting problems like a property crisis or local government debt mentioned by Dr. Liu just now. So, Dr. Liang, from your perspective, how close is such kind of assessment to the reality on the ground?
5: Well, I think that it's very over-exaggerated.
4: Right.
5: And there is, I think, just probably ignorance of what, you know, China's economy in terms of the overall picture, which I think is a structural transformation, the emergence of new industries, new tech to replace some of these traditional old sectors like real estate. So there is a transition pain, as Dr. Liu just mentioned. But I think the overall trajectory is still, you know, structural upgrading and stability, stable growth. But I think that in addition to the kinds of sort of ignorance, but I think there's also specific, I would say, some intentions to talk down on Chinese economy in a way that would shape expectations and so that would produce sort of self-fulfilling prophecy. And so I think that's why you see so much negative narrative. So again, you know, Chinese economy is really large, even if it just grew at, you know, 4.5 or 5%. That is due, just the additional growth is a middle-sized, you know, middle-income country. So I think I would agree with Dr. Liu's, you know, diagnosis. I do think that there are sectors that are slowing down, especially like the real estate sector. But partly that's because of these, you know, a strategic pivot away from the real estate sector driven growth. Mm. So that is really within a, you know, calibrated and calculated slowdown. Then you're seeing, you know, the new tech industries and emerging technologies are developing. And these are not just small parts of the economy or isolated oases anymore. I think it was reported recently by Reuters that the high-tech manufacturing, the advanced exports and digital economy now account for 40% of China's GDP growth. So they're more and more becoming the mainstay of the economy. And of course, there's also demand side, you know, sort of weakness, which again, I think that also has to do with the real estate sector slowdown that, you know, lower the confidence and also reduce certain, you know, purchases like housing, appliances, automobiles, and so on and so forth. So definitely there's more, I think, room to grow when it comes to demand side. But again, it's far from a crisis scenario. I think it's not even, you know, sort of a too slow growth. I think the growth is stable and we need to look at not just a quarter or a month or even a year. It's much more, I would say, helpful to think about both in terms of medium and long term, the structural transformation with some weakness in the demand side in the short term, which again has largely to do with some of these transitional disruptions.
4: Mm, right. Both Dr. Liang and Dr. Liu mentioned this high-tech manufacturing as a bright spot of the Chinese economy. And also there is this export. Dr. Zhou, could you please explain or elaborate a little bit further on that aspect, you know, export, or can you give us some numbers?
3: Well, I agree that if you're looking at the data of the China's GDP for the first half of the year, it is a little bit slower compared with the first quarter. But I also want to, you know, mention that when we're, you know, set the goals of the GDP growth for this year, at the beginning of this year, it is a range from 4.5 to 5%. So it is a range, and we're still within the range. I think that is a little bit higher than expectations from the lower, you know, expectation of this GDP growth for the whole year. So it's not a bad thing, as Ian just mentioned, that it's far from that. And one of my points, I always have that point, you know, when we're trying to discuss about the GDP growth as one of the very important indicators for evaluate the performance of the economy. I think that if China is really want to have a pretty high rate or speed of the GDP growth, there's nothing, you know, can stop us. But our main focus is not like just to look at the speed. Mm-hmm. We are really taking care about the quality. I think that is what the both professors have just mentioned about what China is able to provide new opportunities for the high-tech development or the development based on this high-tech knowledge. So the activities are really diversified in China. And I think that is not just from only certain part of China, like the coastal area of China, who benefited from the foreign trade, as you just mentioned about, you know, I think it's about the integration of the markets in different parts of China and strengthening the abilities for certain areas, even like in Xinjiang. Maybe many people think that Xinjiang is a place where they have to depend on, you know, some of the financial support, but now it's getting on a better and better performance on the GDP growth. So, I mean, that is really a reflection about China's abilities to adapt to the changing world. We are trying to have a better and more sustainable development. So let's look at the trade. I think that

0: trade is a very good performance compared with investments, the transactions. The trade is performing quite well. It has been continually to grow for more than 10 months. I think that is not just happened this year. It is a reflection and also a reasonable reactions by our trading partners. When China is doing that, the policies, including we open our market, we lower our tariffs, we are sending the messages to share the China's great and very important market opportunities with our trading partners. We provide the forums or platforms like the CIIE, the China International Import Expo, to have these opportunities for people to come here to China. So I think that is the important issues when we're looking at the performance of the GDP. It's actually our getting very strong momentums, and the import is even playing a more important role. The first 7 months of this year, the import growth is 5% higher than export. So I would say that the global trade or the international trade of China is really our reflection about the China's relations with our trading partners. The relations is becoming stronger. It's been strengthened. That is what I have noticed for the trade performance.
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3: So generally speaking, it seems you all agree that the fundamentals are still solid, and there's not big concern there as far as the Chinese economy or its growth is concerned. But obviously, authorities do not want to continue down this road. I mean, losing momentum, right? So that's why it keeps rolling out policies to further bolster, if you will, the economy, right? So recently, the finance ministry says its priorities for the rest of the year are to speed up the use of fiscal funds, step up efforts to boost domestic demand, and strengthen the fiscal reform and management. So, Dr. Liu, what do these policy signals tell you about how policymakers view the current state of the economy, and why is the emphasis on both speeding up the implementation of existing policies and preparing additional measures? Does that suggest the economy, doesn't need large-scale stimulus, but does need some stronger policy support?
4: Yeah, I just came off a meeting with a number of policymakers, and I would say that there's better diagnosis of the Chinese economic performance because it's generally understood as the strategically resilient but structurally divergent. So therefore, how to identify the economic cycles and what are those causes of the temporary slowdown? And then you need, based on the correct diagnosis, you can really have a better prescription that is targeted to certain problems. So now the finance ministry is acutely aware of the problems, particularly structural problems we are facing. And on one hand, they really want to show that they can have a type of a draconian way of dealing with proactive fiscal policy. On the other, they still want the right delivery of economic result. Therefore, how this money are going to be used, one, of course, is going to support the identified mega infrastructures by the government so that that can turn out to be a multiplier of economic growth or to shore up the certain local economy. And second, they wanted to stimulate domestic demand, which I really feel less confident about because it is not really the monetary terms or simply giving some coupons to solve the problem. It is really the stabilization of job opportunities, right expectation over the continuous income, and also relief of some of the financial burdens of the household, particularly in terms of social security belt. Third is really to support the high growth industries, particularly those high tech ones, so that we can be more innovation driven rather than the mass skill driven. In the meanwhile, they also need to take into consideration that those high-tech sectors do not provide the desired employment level that people practically need. Although the unemployment figure is still manageable with 4.2, we have to pay attention to the Chinese unique structure where the urban unemployment is not really calculated in the government statistics. So particularly for those younger people who are really migrating from rural area, but they do not really enter into statistic figures. So that's something that we need to pay attention to. The other issue is that what would be the government efficiency?

0: It is not really the money that's there, but it is really the work ethics, how to cut the red tapes, how to help the private sectors to solve certain problems in terms of the management, in terms of the marketplace, in terms of the contractual disputes, etc. So this is something that really requires a holistic approach. So to borrow from the future generation by issuing large, a long-term bond, yes, you can really make people happy and support big projects for a while, but that has to be a more calculated approach and targeted approach.
1: So you highlighted the government work ethics or its efficiency as the major...
0: Yeah, one is the government bureaucracy, long red tapes, the unpredictable timeline in approval. That's also the public ethics. And the other is implementation. We have been very successful in clamping down on the corruption and also the shadow dealings between the market versus the power circle. But there has been lazy approach, general complaint, and also whether subsidies are really being channeled to the desired projects. And more importantly and more acutely, many local governments still owe a large amount of debt to some of the private contractors. So that also needs to be cleared so that the private sectors could really have confidence. I also interviewed a number of private sectors, they are really hesitant to get engaged into long-term contract, into government procurement program, because they said, okay, some local government, they acknowledge all the debt, but they are not really there ready to pay because of the financial constraints, etc. So all of this, market conditions need to be streamlined, which cannot really be replaced simply by offering more budgetary support to the local government.
1: Right. So you're saying that government efficiency is, or governance is one aspect that needs to be improved. Then Dr. Liang, your take here. Do you agree with that?
2: Yeah, so I agree with Dr. Liu. I think as you started the question, it's about, the Ministry of Finance and what fiscal policy is going to move for the second half of the year. And I think that I largely agree. I think, yes, government efficiency is important, especially at the local level, because we know how local government is so important for Chinese economy, right? And also we know that local governments are responsible for about 85% of the fiscal spending. So local governments are essential. And I think one of the problems or one of the weaknesses in China right now, it's actually not as much of the low investment demand, because I think when you look at retail sales, it is still growing, especially service consumption is still growing. I think it's actually the fixed asset investments. When you look at the first 7 months of this year, it has declined by 6.7%. And of course, largely this is due to the real estate sector. But even for infrastructure, it has gone down by 6.7%. And compared that to the past 5, 6 years or 10 years, the infrastructure growth, investment growth is usually between 5 and 6%. So there is a very salient slowdown. And I think part of this is, the local government financing is having some difficulties, right? Because of the real estate sector slowdown, the land sales revenues for local government has gone down by over 30% in the first half of this year. So that's also what, Dr. Liu talked about. The local governments are still owing to their contractors and suppliers and yet to, pay them. But I think it's a genuine sort of a difficulty, right? Because they're losing the revenues. For the first half of this year, the local government, their revenue only grew by 3% and the spending only grew by 0.6%. So it's a very small growth when it comes to fiscal spending at the local government level. So the central government is spending a lot more. The central government is spending over 6%. So that is very helpful to provide a sort of fiscal boost to the economy and also for certain infrastructure spending. We know that local governments are really essential in this infrastructure investment. So the local government's revenue slow down, their spending slow down, I think that becomes a drag on the economy. That's why I think the Ministry of Finance talked about the second half, the fiscal policy would need to be not necessarily double down, but at least, it needs to be more proactive, especially when it comes to the investments in the six networks. That's the major infrastructure in water, in electricity grid, in telecommunication, in computing powers, in logistics. So these are really important infrastructure, because these are not just for the short-term stimulus. This is really to get China tech ready, AI ready, climate ready for the medium and longer term. So I think that's why it's important to talk about this fiscal policy, not as a temporary fix, a stimulus, but really with the long-term strategic imperatives. And of course, as Dr. Liu also mentioned earlier, that the fiscal spending is not just this big ticket item investments, but also for

0: social safety net and to support local businesses. So I think that's why we need to think about the fiscal policy in a more sort of proactive, but also constructive way, not just sort of as a short-term stimulus measure.
1: Then what do you think has been preventing local governments from, or constrain them from doing so? Maybe their ability or maybe their willingness to do it more proactively.
0: Well, I think that, what I mentioned earlier is that their revenue at the local level has really declined because of the land sales has gone down. So that's why, the local government revenue has grown at a much slower rate than the central government. The central government in the first half of this year, their revenue grew at 9%. The local government's revenue grew at one third of that. So only 3% growth in their revenues. So with limited revenue and with a lot of spending responsibilities, the local governments are really hesitant to, invest in infrastructure or any other spending. And the other thing is, as we know, that the local government is also very much debt-ridden. The central government debt to GDP ratio is around 25%. The local government, their budgeted on the book debt is around 35%. But there's a lot of, as we know, the local government hidden debt, right? These local government funding vehicles. That's why, again, the central government has been trying. They have already launched this 3-year, massive bond swap program worth 10 trillion yuan to help local governments to swap out the expensive LGFV debt with the more municipal bond issuance. So that will reduce your debt service burden and so on and so forth. So I think those are the major reasons what constrains local government, right? Their revenue is slowing down in growth and they're having a large amount of debt. So those are need to be worked out. And I think the central government has been doing, as I mentioned, the debt swap, but they're also providing 10 trillion yuan worth of fiscal transfers to the local government. They're also allowing for special bond issuance of around 2 trillion that so far this year to help the local governments to fund their basic operations and so on and so forth. So I think there are measures being implemented to help the local governments to get their finance in order. And I think that is very helpful to implement proactive fiscal policy
1: But
0: because local governments do really hold a key.
1: right,
0: No,
1: but
0: the other issue is really it's too large government bureaucracy at the local level. Even at the continent level, you may have more than 60 type of the government agencies, and so some of the local revenue they cannot really cover even the salary of government officials. So that's one thing. The other is that a local competition between different local governments, because more than 60% of the Chinese third-tier cities, they are having a very homogeneous type of planning. Everyone is really there to invest into robots, into drones, etc. So we need better integration and how to synergize the division of labor and division of peculiarities in different localities. So that's something we need. And third, the central government is calling on to have a unified domestic marketplace, which means that we have to streamline, the standard, streamline the judicial integration in solving contractual disputes, etc. So I think that's something need also substantial reform. So these are really the issues that we need to look at the picture in a more holistic type approach instead of simply by issuing more money to them or getting engaged more of the monetary transfer to the local government. They have to do the right type of job and do it more precisely and, as Dr. Liang has mentioned, more constructively.
1: Or maybe it's because the limited channel for them to invest, right? Because it's the same. Like in the States, people are swarming into this path of a high-tech investment. Maybe it's just because there was no better choice there, right? Yes, the central government instructed them to do so, just do it. But they need to shoulder responsibilities if things go wrong. So it seems they might be too prudent or cautious when they make decisions or make investment there. So what else can they do, right, Dr. Liu?
0: I think they need to really to have a global view in assessing the capacity building in their industrial clusters. Second, they need also to improve their local investment environment in which they really are there to effectively provide intellectual property protection and respect those local entrepreneurs. And also the need to identify better of their competitive advantage in the local produce and how they can really get fitted into the entire supply chain instead of building a holistic type of cluster on themselves, which is less competitive. And a need to also to look at the larger picture as how to standardize their operations so that they can get better fitted with other regions instead of
2: engage

0: managing their local kingdom. So these are really the issues. And of course, the central government also requires better coordination and better guidance in their industrial mapping and also managing their local advantages instead of getting engaged in a type of a homogeneous competition with the rest of the other regions. We're also doing a great job in terms of the Yangtze River Delta integration in the Greater Bay Area and also the Beijing, Tianjin, Hebei integration. We're already rolling out a larger picture, which has already shown very positive results yet. I think the whole country and particularly local government need to really reflect on the benefit of integration instead of engaging in managing a more of an isolated or capsulated type of operation on their own.
1: Or maybe it's because of the imbalanced capabilities of the local authorities, you know.
0: That's right. Yeah, it's more of their capacity in their vision and in their management capacity.
1: Right, but those policies or measures will take time to generate some fruit, but there's this one area that all local authorities or governments can focus on to generate imminent effect is the demand area, right? But authorities have introduced a range of measures. Those measures seem to haven't generated a stronger rebound in consumption. Why is that?
2: We will find out the answer after the short break. This has been the Chat Lounge.

0: Do you have a story about China? We want to hear from you. Maybe China has become your second home. Maybe it has brought you new friendships, creative partnerships, or a new path in life. We are inviting people from the U.S. to share their real stories and experiences with China. 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
1: Welcome back to the Chat Lounge. We continue our chat on where China's economy is headed to.
2: Authorities have introduced a range of measures ranging from consumer trading subsidies to interest subsidies. But those measures seem to haven't generated a stronger rebound in consumption. Dr. Zhou?
3: Well, so first of all, I would say that China's consumption is have a very large basis. So we're not just trying to have some incremental increase. That needs a lot of input. We need to give a lot of incentives for those, perhaps some of these consumption behaviors. We need to encourage the consumers to try to buy something that maybe without this kind of incentive, they were not trying to make the decision. That is really need a large amount of money. And second, I think that, these kind of policies are not just brand new. It has been there for many years or even decades, more than a decade. So we know that in the economy, there is a marginal effect of a reducing impact on the possible policies. So it's gradually becoming less and less incentive to the consumers' decisions. I think that is also very important for many of these things. And third, I would say that the consumers, if they have inspired by those policies last year, they were not just replace a new one based on some of these new policies or incentives. So they, all the consumption products are getting quite a lot of time to be used, like some of it are endurable products. The people will need to refresh or update those products maybe after several years. So we cannot just try to expect that all these policies could be very effective to encourage the people to buy. But there are always some new things. Like personally, I bought a new watch. I think that watch is also a very good one with a better performance and higher technology, and it will make it more sustainable for being used for more than 3 weeks. So when I found that this new version of the watches came into the market, I really tried to look for some of these policies, and I really found that. So all these factors put together, I decided to replace my the old one with this new one. So the consumption of the products or consumption of these goods are really limited on several quite important issues, especially when there are so many competitions already there. If you are going

0: You need to consume that. So that is really our important differences compared with consumption of the goods. So if we're going to provide incentives to encourage the people to consume the services, that will be more sustainable. And another one is that China's service market is far less developed compared with the goods market. So we still have a lot of room or space to encourage the suppliers and increase or improve the ecosystems or consumptions on the services. So that will be much more potential for us to do in the coming days. So the consumption is a very hard thing for the government to change. And I think it's not just in China, but also in many other countries. If the consumers decide not to consume, you have very few tools that you can change their minds. It maybe needs some time, especially when China is facing a lot of challenges, like the aging problems, like also some of the impacts from the automations that need us to try to improve the people's confidence on the future. Also need us to further strengthen our social welfare system to make the people feel less worried about the future, and they can be more concentrated on the daily lives and trying to have a better life. That is also true for the rules of the market.
1: Right. Dr. Liang, in the States, do you have similar stimulus plans, like to stimulate domestic consumption? Or from your perspective, how can Chinese authorities do, or what can they do to achieve the goal they actually intended?
2: Right. So I would say that for Chinese policy makers, they are always taking the longer term vision. I think that, you know, has a lot to do with the political cycles and things like that, right? In the US, every 4 years, you have a presidential election. So politics is usually, you know, very short term oriented. And so that means the economic policies are also becoming very short term oriented. So if 1 year there is a GDP decline, then you wanted to stimulate it right away. You may take on more debt. It may be a short-term measure, but you would do it because, you know, you are always in that election cycle. But I think for China, the political system is such that the policymakers are much more long-term oriented. They are not just thinking about 1 quarter, 1 month, or even 1 year's GDP growth rate. They're thinking much more in the longer term. So I think that reflects in the policymaking. It's not always only emphasizing on, you know, counter-cyclical measures. You hear the term cross-cyclical measures. Mm. So I think that's why there's a difference, right? It's not just a rush to have a bazooka kind of stimulus to pop up the economy in the short term, but really, you know, what kind of measures would make sense both in the short term and in the long term. So I think that is a major difference. If I may, I also wanted to go back to the two important points my panelists shared.
1: Sure.
2: So for one, I think, you know, when it comes to local government redundancy, I agree it is a problem. But we also need to be thinking about, you know, in the past, because of this fierce competition amongst, you know, the local economies, that's why we're also getting, you know, a lot of these very quick technological innovations, very quick commercialization of innovations, and a lot of growth-oriented measures to support local economies. So in some ways,
1: side.
2: You know, the media called it as a catfish effect. So when you have many, you know, companies are competing, they're genuinely trying to, you know, compete through innovations. And now, of course, some price wars. But I think we need to see it in a sort of balanced way. So I think balance is really important, right? So we need to make sure that, you know, try to build this unified market on the one hand, encourage healthy competition amongst, you know, local businesses, and provide guidance, right, to have the more localized specialty, as, you know, Dr. Liu, I think, very rightly point out. So not all locations should do EVs or robots or whatever, right? That you have this kind of industrial clustering. I think it's very impressive that in China, you have this Yangtze River industrial clustering where, you know, within 4 hours, you'll be able to pretty much obtain all the main components of an EV. And now in the Pearl Delta area, now within 1 hour, you can get almost all the parts and components for humanoid robots. So I think the kinds of localized coordination and specialization are really important. And I fully agree with what Dr. Liu said. And one last thing is, I think maybe fiscal incentives also need to be changed. If local governments so much rely on, you know, value-added tax to get their revenues, of course they would have wanted to, you know, have more production in their localities, even though these may not really thrive. But there's, you know, this tremendous incentives. And then, you know, I think Dr. Zhou Mi mentioned about service consumption. I think that is definitely really a growth spot, because you look at China's service consumption, it accounts for about 46% of the total consumption. When you look at the advanced economies, United States, for example, is 69 or 70%. And so I think, you know, growing the service consumption is really important. Also, I think by the same token, expanding the service sector is so important for job creation, which again, I think

0: I agree with Dr. Liu that job creation, income growth is really the essential driving force for consumption. So service sector is providing about 50% of jobs right now for China, and service sector creates about 80% of jobs for the US. So again, there is huge room to grow the service sector, provide quality jobs that would really help with job and income growth. And one last point, if I may, I think it's also important to think about is many people, you know, are hoping to have employment growth in manufacturing sector. But the matter of fact is that manufacturing sector job creation is slowing down, even in China, right? Even China is a manufacturing powerhouse. But I think, you know, more and more jobs are going to be created in the service sector. So I think that is why, you know, promoting both service consumption and service supply is essential.
1: So you're saying there's a big potential to explore there, and you do believe China can do that?
0: Yes, I think so. I think, again, I wanted to go back to, you know, Dr. Liu talked about this, you know, to promote consumption, you need to have income and jobs, you need to have confidence.
1: Right.
0: A lot of these, you know, trading program, actually, I think the trading programs are quite effective. When you think about last year, the trading program in terms of the fiscal commitment is about 300 billion yuan. But it generated 2.6 trillion sales, especially in auto, in home appliances and others. And so that ratio is, you know, close 1 to 8, 1 to 9. So it's a pretty successful program. The problem is that, you know, even if you have the trading subsidies, you still have to have the income to consume. And also for goods, you know, once you buy enough cars, appliances, you're not going to keep buying them. So that's why you cannot reliably, enduringly rely on these direct sort of stimulus for consumption. You really need to still think about the more fundamentals, right? How you create jobs, create income, boost confidence. So I think that's why many the Western media, you know, point to China and say, you know, the government is not stimulating consumption enough. But there's no shortcut. There's no direct stimulus that would work to, you know, boost consumption overnight. So I think, again, I think the Chinese policymaker is more thinking about, you know, how to enable people to spend, to provide incentives and the right type of products and scenarios to encourage spending.
1: But what you just mentioned takes time, or as we all know. But at the same time, pressure from outside seems to be mounting apart from what we are facing inside this country. Yes, we do see exports were doing great in the first half. Foreign trade grew almost 17% in the first half of the year. But external pressure is apparently becoming greater, right? The U.S. is reportedly considering a new, like a 7.5% tariff on Chinese goods, saying what it calls Chinese overcapacity. And the European Union is also increasingly using its foreign subsidies regulation to scrutinize Chinese companies in such areas as acquisitions and public procurement. We've seen Brussels launching an in-depth FSR investigation into Chinese e-commerce giant JD.com's proposed acquisition of Germany's C-economy. So how could such kind of restrictions or constraints affect Chinese companies and even the wider Chinese economy, Dr. Zhou?
2: You mean the external factors?
1: Right.
2: Yeah, I think that there are some contradictory aspects of this question. The first one is that China committed to open wider. That means that we are going to be connected with the outside world in a better way, a more integrated way. So when we're trying to change some of this with these uncertainties, or we call it a risk, so we need to have this mechanism to try to monitor all these possible factors change, and we are trying to stabilize this environment in a better way. And on the other hand, I think that when we're becoming, you know, more connected with the outside world, the world will benefit with more collaborations and also the same or similar efforts in dealing with the uncertainties. So like, you know, when we are facing the challenges coming from the Middle East, the world is was afraid that China will import more crude oils and there will be more competitions in acquiring more crude oils from the market, and the market price is going very high. But China is trying to stabilize these expectations by having a very strong supplies on other alternative energies and trying to make the market don't feel so so hard on deciding the future of the supply. So this means that China is giving more confidence to our trading partners, no matter in the platforms of multilateral trade, in the WTO or in the regional or bilateral trade agreements. We are giving more support to stabilize the expectation of the market. the external factors are important, but I think that the world is having more patience and willingly to hear more from China, what China is going to deal with these impacts, and how could China's action be, you know, contribute to the stabilize of all these related impacts. I think that this is a way that China is dealing with the external uncertainties or factors that will distort or change the structure of the global supply chain.
1: But how much could those measures weigh on China's economic growth is the question, right? We're talking about how far or where the Chinese economy can go. So how much would those measures affect the Chinese economy? Has the Commerce Ministry had any estimation or calculation there?
2: I don't think that is a very simple question. You know, it's so interacted by all these factors. So we cannot just change the other countries' decisions, but we can just try to manage our own. So, you know, in the 15th five-year plan, one of the main attitudes or direction is we're trying to strengthen our domestic market, trying to have a better integrations on the different parts of the market and trying to have a better performance and ability to deal with these uncertainties. So maybe it is true that some factors will affect China's market in certain degree, but I assume that this impact will be decreased on this possible hurt of China's economies in the coming years. And that's some of our expectations.
3: 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The Chat Lounge unpacks views and opinions on hot issues in a more casual way.
1: Dr. Liang, what's your expectation or estimation?
0: Well, I would first say that a lot of these Western narrative about China squeeze or China shock, I think it's really a deflection. You know, China is competitive and many countries, they have not, you know, invest enough in their own industrial upgrading. They have not really tried to strengthen their industrial sector, but financialized. And that's mostly, you know, their own kind of policy error. But then putting the blame on China and impose, you know, tariff barriers, I think is really a deflection and it's not going to be helpful for themselves. And then I think the impact on China, I don't think this is going to be really sort of have meaningful and material damages on China's exports. Because for one, China's exports are now mostly increasingly are going towards the global south. So BRI countries now are way more important, over, you know, 60% of China's exports share. More important than the Western economies, the G7s. That's one point. And the second point is that when you look at some of the research, for example, by the Peterson Institute of International Economics, what they found is that even though the direct, you know, Chinese exports to the US fell, and so China's share of the US imports has fell about 13% in the past 2 years, but in terms of the value added share, only declined by about 2 to 3%. What that means is that because China is so essential in the international global supply chain, it's so integrated into the entire, right, supply chain. It's very difficult for any countries to sort of cut China out from the supply chain. So what ended up happening is, for example, you know, China's exports go to Vietnam or go to Mexico and have some local value added there and then re-export it to the United States. So in other words, even if you may cut China from your direct trade, you are still in that China-centered global supply chain system. So I don't think that, you know, China's trade is going to be reduced because of these protective measures. Not to mention, I think, you know, as China continues to upgrade its trade structure, more and more these tech products, you simply can't find replacements. Even more expensive versions, you may not be able even to get. Rare earths is another example, right? It's not that you are willing to pay more, you can get it from elsewhere. It's very difficult. So I don't think that's necessarily a big concern. But I think it is good for China's own benefits to boost domestic demand. Because if China's residents, right, Chinese people, can consume better quality products and services, this is going to boost their own, you know, standard of living. This is going to provide better well-being for the consumers. They should enjoy the fruits of their hard work. So that's why I think, you know, keep boosting domestic demand, including consumption, and not to forget investment, and not to forget fiscal spending, because those are three internal demand, right? It's not just consumption. Mm-hmm. So to your point, you know, if China wants to hedge this kind of external risks, then yes, boosting domestic demand, and that it's not just consumption, but investment and fiscal spending as well. But again, I think this Western narrative about cutting China out of the supply chain, cutting China from the trading system, I don't think this is a realistic scenario.
1: But I think, as we've all seen, they've done what they can, right? Have done their best to introduce all kinds of stimulus measures. But what else can we do?
0: Well, I think, again, in the short term, as we mentioned, right, the fiscal spending.

0: in, it's helpful, and also targeted financial measures. So already the plan of 800 billion yuan structured finance that would help with high-tech sectors, small and medium-sized enterprises, and capital injections to, commercial banks. So fiscal and monetary and credit policies would all very helpful to boost China's investment demand and also, bolster the social safety net. So all of these would be helpful for investment and consumption boost. And of course, this, direct fiscal spending, that's again part of the domestic demand. So you have all three demand that could be that still have the room to grow. And some of these would be immediate, others would take some time, as you mentioned. And then I think again, export will continue to support China's growth. And finally, I think this whole structural transformation is going to continue. Some of these sort of new sectors used to be very small part of the economy. Now they're 18%. And now China is working on industrial robots, advanced pharmaceuticals and pharmaceutical equipments and other, advanced equipments. And China is making really a lot of progress in AI technologies. So all of this, I think, will continue to drive China's growth. And even if, short term, the growth may slow down, right? I mean, from the past 6-7% to now 4.5-5%, but that's still stable growth that I think will be helpful for China. Actually, I think the major challenges is, how to maintain stable employment because all the automations and also now a lot of, gig economies, 200 million, 300 million workers now in the gig economy. Maybe Dr. Liu has a higher number or whatnot. But I think that is really, how do you keep the decent jobs and income growth, not just, GDP growth? I think that actually deserve more policy measures and policy attention.
1: Yeah, like you mentioned, fiscal spending is one of the key measures that you can use. When come back to fiscal spending, what support do you think the authority should take? Or like, is it focusing on faster deployment of special and ultra long special treasury bonds, or further assistance for property sector, local governments, and private businesses? What specifics would you say?
0: Well, on the financing side, yes, I think special purpose bonds will be helpful to finance a lot of these fiscal investments, especially in infrastructure and also when it comes to real estate sector. But in terms of the directions or the areas of fiscal stimulus, I would say, yes, the real estate sector could use some help. And what specifically I would, suggest is really the social housing projects. Because right now, I think the main problem in the real estate sector is you have all these housing that are built but not utilized. And so that's a waste of real resources.
1: Right.
0: And local governments are hesitant to subscribe to these social housing projects because, again, it's not necessarily financially sound for them. A lot of these locations, the rent-yield ratio is lower than the borrowing cost. So the local governments don't necessarily want to do that. So that means the central government needs to take on more of the financing burden to implement the social housing program. So if you are able to, destock in these assets housing, that would help to stabilize the housing market. And you could also develop the rental market, which I think is a policy initiative. And in addition to that, I think I mentioned earlier the six networks, the infrastructure that is part of the fiscal spending on investments. And then finally, I would say service sector. This is again going back to what we talked about. The service sector needs some policy measure to expand. Because again, if you look at, for example, the data from January to July this year, the fixed asset investment in education sector, -15% growth. In health and social services, 13% decline. Cultural, sports, and entertainment, 13% decline. I'm reading these numbers from the National Statistics Bureau because I know for the fact that, the investments in the service sector has been declining, even outside the real estate, right? But then at the same time, we said we wanted to boost service consumption. But how can you not invest in education or health or culture, but then at the same time, you want to boost consumption of those services, right? So I think that's why there could be more investments in the service sector. That's where the direction should be.
1: Thanks for that. And last question to you all. If we look 2 to 3 years ahead, what's the most important transformation China's economy needs to complete? And if the transitions go well, what could China's next growth model actually look like? As we say, the Chinese economy is going through a shift. Shall we begin with Dr. Zhou, please?
2: Okay. In my understanding, I think that the ideal model maybe will be still dominated by the abilities of manufacturing, but this manufacturing is mainly supported by the intelligent manufacturing and with a lot of support on the services. So this development and the transformations of these abilities of economies could be also accompanied by the talents, skills, and capabilities. So we will have quite important roles in the global supply chains on those intelligent products, green products.

0: And I would say that would be, you know, the way for us to have a sustainable development and at the same time to meet the demand of the world in a better way.
1: All right, Dr. Liu?
2: I would say on the industrial side, there will be more transformation from labor-driven type of operation, more into capital and also technology-driven economy. And on the consumption side, it's more of the respect to the individual decision-making with a deeper pocket rather than simply short-term stimulus packages to boost their consumption. And the government will be more focusing on providing the public goods, which is not really achievable by private investment, by, for example, by ensuring food quality, by providing better environmental control, by providing adequate and also fair justice over certain disputes. So over Chinese export, I think there will be more added value and also more of the investment driven. And then lastly, on the global rules, I think there will be more adaption, and also hopefully China can also contribute to the rulemaking on a more transparent and just way to contribute to the global rulemaking process.
1: Yeah, it's not we don't want to contribute. It's someone else wouldn't let us do it. Well, last but
2: you have to grow your own capability at communication and persuasion.
1: Sure. And last but not least, Dr. Liang, please help us wrap this up.
3: Well, I largely agree with what my two colleagues have just mentioned. I do think that if the question that you have is, you know, what China needs to work on, or, you know, what would be the trajectory, I do think that, you know, that this AI Plus initiative, right, to not only develop high tech, but really integrate the high tech into the broader economy, right, advanced manufacturing to services, to public governance, to people's well-being, I think that is a great way to boost productivity and really commercialize this technological development to cultivate the, you know, productive forces, the high quality productive forces, and to promote productivity growth. And on the demand side, I do think that, you know, job creations, it's really important. So again, try to expand service sector and service sector jobs, but importantly also to really provide regulations and policies to support high quality job creation, so good jobs. So I think there has been in the past, right, policies to for example, for food delivery and some other sectors, you know, like ride sharing, to make sure that, you know, the workers' rights and the treatments are insured, so then, you know, these workers can get good jobs and have, you know, income growth to support their consumption spending, and also reform, you know, the income policies, and I would say the fiscal policy as well, to ensure better distribution of income and redistribution, and, you know, provide a social safety net. And all of those, I think, are important for consumption demand. And then, of course, as we mentioned all throughout, you know, investment growth, especially in these new generations of infrastructure and continuous, you know, tech developments, I think all of these are also necessary. And then finally, I think when it comes to the external sector, I do think that China's exports will remain resilient. And I also agree very much with Dr. Liu that China needs to have more role in global governance, which I think, you know, China has been doing and has been doing quite successfully, in the sense it's not only trying to, you know, reform some of these legacy institutions from within, right, WTO or IMF, and urge the reforms, but also build alternative financial institutions around, so the NDBs, AIIBs, and, you know, so on and so forth. So I think, you know, there is definitely important role for China to play in that regard.
1: And on that note, we've come to the end of this session. Many thanks to Professor Yan Liang from the Willamette University in the United States, Professor Liu Baocheng of the University of International Business and Economics in Beijing, and Dr. Zhou Mi with the Chinese Academy of International Trade and Economic Cooperation for time and insights. Please tell us your thoughts on this topic and the show. Send us a line at radio@cgtn.com. I'm Tune. Thank you for listening. See you next time.
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8: 您现在收听的是中国国际广播电台。
9: Now the news. I'm Wen Jie. The mudslide at Jirong Port along the China-Nepal border in Xizang has killed at least 16 people. More than 540 are unaccounted for. Local authorities have identified 261 foreign nationals that went missing in the disaster. Experts believe the disaster was caused by an ice rock avalanche at a glacier in Nepal, which was the result of glacial instability under the effect of climate warming. Monitoring data shows that the ice rock avalanche reached Jirong Port in about 6 to 7 minutes after it occurred. Meanwhile, drones are flying ahead to assess conditions as rescue teams continue to advance. Officials say rescuers are pushing deeper into the disaster zone, while authorities are stepping up monitoring of the risk of secondary disasters and working to keep emergency communications running. Nepal says rescuers have recovered at least 675 bodies from mudslide-hit areas, with nearly 2,500 people still missing. The tourism department said 753 tourists have lost contact, including nearly 600 foreign nationals. The Kathmandu District Administrative Office is appealing for relief supplies to assist the victims. China's emergency responders are on the ground in Nepal. On Saturday, five Chinese tunnel experts flew by helicopter from Xizang to a flooded hydropower site, and four more are being sent to join the rescue. Foreign Minister Wang Yi says China is preparing a package of assistance to Nepal, including cash and humanitarian aid. Wang told his Nepali counterpart over the phone that China has made arrangements for Nepalese citizens stranded on the Chinese side and will assist them in returning home. The Chinese diplomat called on the two countries to stand together and overcome difficulties together. Nepali Foreign Minister Shishikano expressed gratitude to China's support and pledged joint efforts to rescue foreign nationals, including those from China. China saw 35,000 newly established foreign invested enterprises in the first half of 2026, up 7% year-on-year. According to the State Administration for Market Regulation, the number of new foreign invested enterprises rose in major exporting provinces, including Hainan, Shandong, Guangdong, and Jiangsu. Investment also increased in consumer-related sectors, with notable growth in health and social work, wholesale and retail, and communication and catering. Meanwhile, nearly 4,800 foreign-funded enterprises made additional investments in China during the period, while foreign direct investment in high-tech industries surged 33.2% year-on-year. Israeli Prime Minister Benjamin Netanyahu has issued a rare condemnation of settler violence in the West Bank, calling attacks in Palestinian villages criminal. Netanyahu said the attacks in Kusra and Jalud harm Israel's international standing and interfere with the military's operations in the West Bank. Israeli settlers injured Palestinians and vandalized their property in the latest wave of violence. The UN Office for the Coordination of Humanitarian Affairs has documented more than 1,330 settler attacks causing Palestinian casualties or property damage across the West Bank this year. U.S. President Donald Trump has signed an executive order to begin the process of establishing the first U.S. Space Academy. Trump signed the order at NASA's Johnson Space Center in Houston, saying the academy would help train a new generation of service members, engineers, and civilian space professionals as the U.S. expands its ambitions in space. Icelanders are voting on whether to restart negotiations to join the European Union, more than a decade after the country suspended its accession process. The referendum will not determine whether Iceland joins the 27-member bloc. A yes vote would reopen accession talks, while any eventual membership deal would require a separate referendum. And that's the news. I'm Wenjie.
10: A young perspective on hot-button issues around the world. 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
11: Hello and welcome to The Hub on CGTN. I'm Wang Guan in Beijing. This year marks the 70th anniversary of the diplomatic relations between China and Africa. Over the past seven decades, China-African relations have continued to expand from political mutual trust to economic and trade cooperation, from infrastructure development to people-to-people exchanges, with steady growing institutional engagement. With profound changes in the global economic and development landscape and the rising role of the Global South, China-Africa cooperation is also gaining new momentum in the current era. What have been the most notable achievements of China-Africa relations over the past 70 years? Where is the new gateway for China-Africa trade and economic cooperation? To discuss all these issues and more, we're very pleased to be joined by His Excellency Haji Cyril Bach, Permanent Representative of the African Union to China. Your Excellency Ambassador Bach, it is our distinct honor to have you with us.
12: Thank you.
11: We're marking a very important anniversary, 70 years of China's diplomatic relations with Africa. Of course, some countries we established diplomatic relations slightly earlier than the others, but the African countries, 50 plus of them as a whole, 70 years on. How would you reflect on this journey?
12: I think it has been a wonderful journey, a journey that we have traveled together, as you rightly said, 7 decades, 70 years. It's not 70 days, but the most important aspect of what has transpired in those 70 years is a relationship and a partnership that is built on solidarity, that is built on mutual respect, and that is built on a win-win partnership. And over the years with President Xi Jinping, what we have seen is the partnership has now graduated to an all-weather strategic partnership, which is extremely important. So in 70 years, when Africa, for the most part, was dealing with the decolonization struggle, China stood by us, and we also stood by China in 1971 when China, the PRC, returned and assumed their seat in the United Nations and, of course, the UN Security Council with the veto. So it has been very, I think, long, proud and productive decades of us working together. And I must underline that we have established a relationship that is built on deep mutual understanding, deep appreciation of our shared values, and deep respect.
11: How do you look at the narrative going around for the past more or less 20 years in the run-up to the Beijing Olympics, when Chinese presence in terms of trade and investment began to increase on the African continent, whereby the narrative coming from the West that says, China is doing neocolonialism, we're, creating this dependency from Africa, calling China a neocolonialist power, as was exemplified by their actions in Africa. How do you look at that?
12: I think it is not very surprising that once you've had almost near monopoly on a particular geographic space and you feel that there is a new contender, then you have to come up with some explanation, justified or not, to perhaps explain your particular circumstances, and especially if it appears that you are losing ground to, some of the actors that you see as strategic competitors. So on the African continent, quite frankly, we are not deterred or we are not waived by any of these commentaries, because as a continent, we have our own agency. And for us, our agency is very clear. We define what our priorities are. And in doing so, we define who our friends are. We started off by saying we have been with China for over 70 years now, going back to the days of Chairman Mao to where we are today with President Xi Jinping. So it is not a relationship that started yesterday. So whoever is trying to reinvent that relationship through a narrative that is built on, you know, anxieties that we don't share, I think it doesn't really register perhaps on our radar as much. We are quite focused in saying that China is a true friend of Africa, and we are ready to take this relationship to the next level.
11: How do you see the synergy when you talk about economic and trade cooperation, the synergy between Agenda 2063 and China's multiple initiatives involving Africa, such as the BRI and the GDI, so on and so forth?
12: I think a lot of opportunities for win-win. The Belt and Road Initiative and other initiatives by China dovetails very well with our Agenda 2063, because Agenda 2063, yes, is a 50-year plan, but it is a plan that was constructed through very close consultation within and among Africans. And what we see in terms of synergy is when you look at the China's 15 five-year plan, or you look at the Belt and Road Initiative, it provides a great deal of opportunities for us to leverage our partnerships to ensure that we can benefit both ways. Africa has abundant natural resources. China has mastered, I think, the technology in a lot of areas. And in this new five-year plan, China's aspiration is for self-reliance in the area of science and technology. So what we are hoping for and what we are working towards is beyond hope. Working with China is to ensure that we translate our programs, our strategies into tangible actions. And we're already seeing it on the ground. I think for us, we look forward to modernizing African economies, just as China has done over the last 40 years. I think what you've done here in this country is anything but a miracle. It has not been done in human history, that you've been able to lift over 600 million people out of poverty to where China is today. And the African continent finds itself in the position that China was 40 years ago. But we have the advantage of actually we can leapfrog in terms of technology, and working with China, we can actually make faster progress and faster headway on a lot of these areas, whether it's in the areas of technology, infrastructure, energy, agriculture, and human capital development. But more critically, I think China is perhaps the global leader today when it comes to renewable energies. If you look at the number of the progress that you have made in the area of renewable energy, electric vehicles, we are ready to partner and to work with China to ensure that our development is sensitive to the climate, because we are the victims of the effect of climate change. Unfortunately, we only contributed less than 5% of global warming, but we are paying a very high price in the Sahel, in the Horn of Africa, and other parts of the African continent. The price of climate change, the consequences are quite significant.
11: Tell us about it, the unproportional suffering of a climate change on Africa and the Africans through perhaps no fault of their own.
12: Absolutely. I think our contribution to global emissions, the scientists will tell you, is modest, almost insignificant. But we bear the brunt of it. If you look at the drought cycles in the Sahel, you look at the drought cycles in the Horn of Africa, and the drought cycles even in Southern Africa, what we are increasingly seeing is those are shortening. From what used to be every 7 or 5 years you have droughts, now almost every 2 or 3 years you have droughts. And what this does, it devastates livelihoods in these regions. And then that also has the knock-on effect of exacerbating intercommunal tensions that will then lead to conflicts and instability in some of those affected areas. But we have clear programs and strategies, and we hope to work with China in taking forward initiatives like what we call the Great Green Wall, trying to manage the growth and the expansion of the Sahara Desert. I think here in China, you've done a very good job in responding to the expansion of the desert in Inner Mongolia, and we have to partner with you, and we're ready to partner with you to
11: learn. The northwestern part of China, where we're building the Green Great Wall, to some success, the reversion of desertification that is turning into a tourist spot right now.
12: And this is what we are looking to do, whether it is in the Sahara Desert, whether it is in the Kalahari or the Namib Desert, in different parts of the African continent, we are determined to ensure that we reverse this tide where agricultural lands are being consumed by the desert, which is expanding at a very exponential rate. So we need the technology and the know-how, and China, I have no doubt, stands ready to partner with us on this. We're already in discussions with the various Chinese government departments that deal with this.
11: We've been talking about value added, the importance of having higher values for the products and services that you provide. But what have been the sticking points for Africa over the decades where it remained relatively low in the supply chain when it comes to industrialization?
12: I think one of the concepts that I can say we embraced, and it was a mistake to embrace it, this concept of saying the comparative advantage. So your comparative advantage is in producing raw materials, unprocessed coffee, unprocessed diamonds, unprocessed, iron ore, you name it.
11: Sierra Leone has a lot of diamonds.
12: We have a lot of diamonds. We have iron ore and bauxite in Sierra Leone, as is, in different parts of the continent. That was a mistake, and we are now moving ahead to say comparative advantage has not done us any good. So we are now going to look at how are we going to transform our African continent. And when you say what were some of the challenges, in the process, what we saw, intellectual property rights stood in the way, copyright issues. So those with the technology monopolized that technology and were not willing or in a position to share the technology with a continent like Africa. And I think China learned from that also in the last four decades. You've been able to adapt a lot of technology that has actually benefited and propelled your development. So we are looking at learning the lessons that we think are applicable to our particular circumstances. I am not advocating for a one-size-fits-all. China is not Africa, and Africa is not China, and Africa is also diverse. China is one country. In Africa, we have 55, and 53 of them have diplomatic ties with China. So the diversities and the unique nature of the development trajectory of the African continent will definitely be materially different from what you've been able to do here in China. But most certainly, there are lessons that we can learn and we can draw from the Chinese development model.
11: We've talked to a number of African leaders who oftentimes complain about the interest that African countries, their governments, have to repay, that it has become a very big burden to the finances of their many African governments. They're pointing to international organizations who, says one thing and doing another in reality. How do you look at that? How much of a burden is that really?
12: I think it is a reality. If you look at two decades ago, when a good number of our member states on the continent secured loans. These loans were meant for major infrastructure projects, whether it was highways, dams, airports, and that were needed at the time. Of course, when you take a loan, it has to be repaid. But what we are seeing now, perhaps in retrospect, when those loans were negotiated, the interest component of the loan should have been perhaps, we could have been a bit more mindful in the way we negotiated that. So what is clearly happening in a lot of these spaces is the fiscal space has been significantly constrained, because if debt repayment constitutes a significant proportion of the revenue that you generate, that then takes away from your ability to provide the services.
11: It's becoming a vicious cycle.
12: It becomes a vicious cycle, and part of the conversations that we need to have with China, either on a bilateral basis or in the context of FOCAC or in the context of the G20 or in the context of the BRICS, is to say, how do we reach an agreement that will actually help us to manage the cycle? Because we don't want to go back to a cycle that we know very well, where we spend the bulk of our revenues not paying down the debt, actually just paying of the interest, and that then becomes a vicious cycle that has very detrimental consequences for our economies, because it shrinks the fiscal space and it limits the abilities of our government to then intervene in critical areas of our development. But I think the Chinese authorities are quite open to having a dialogue on this, and I'm quite aware that a good number of our AU member states are already engaging with China in terms of restructuring the debts, looking at the interest component of that, so as to ensure that, yes, the debts will be repaid, but the repayment of those debts is not done at the expense of the provision of services, and it does not interfere with the long-term development of our member states.
11: Ambassador, you've been in China for a number of months. I'm sure that you've been invited to a number of regions and locations to check out the technological progress this country has to offer. It is fast becoming an innovation hub, if you think about DeepSeek, all the biomedicine innovations. How do you see the digital technologies jump-starting part of Africa while helping the other part of Africa, like you said, leapfrogging into the next stage of development?
12: I think this is where, in the context of FOCAC, the modernization of technology on the African continent is extremely important. And there is a clear commitment within FOCAC to promote and support IT technology modernization on the African continent. And there are various, you know, paths through which this will happen. So we remain committed to working with China. Like you said, I have visited three provinces and I've been to Shanghai. And everything that I've seen tells me that the not only is the technology here, but there is also the willingness and the interest to actually reach out and expand, because China's growth going forward will be dependent, of course, on the Chinese consumers. But having a strong consumer base also in a continent like Africa, which is going to be the largest by 2050, I think will do a lot of good to China's economy.
13: From the refreshing cup of tea that starts your morning to the paper that you write on, the roots of many familiar parts of modern life can be traced back to ancient ideas.
14: Two grains of tea dumped the whole thing straight into the ice. Yeah. Rice even served as currency in tax.
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10: Focus on what's relevant in China and the world. Bridge the gap between what you know and what you want to know. This is The Hub.
11: We have a lot of Chinese Bridge. That is one of the most authoritative Chinese proficiency speaking competitions. And guess what, Ambassador? The winners usually, in more cases than one, are from the African continent.
12: Now, I've been impressed with the African students here. I think what China is doing, the scholarships that China is providing to African students, will translate to significant soft power for China. Because when these students go back to their various African countries and various regions of the continent, they are taking back huge knowledge and appreciation of what they've learned in China. And some of them end up being key decision makers. Just yesterday, I met two ministers who had actually studied in China, and they are now very senior cabinet ministers in their countries. So I don't need to say how, you know, the influence that they will bring when you have a cabinet meeting and there is a discussion on China, whether it's on issues of debt, whether it's on issues of science and technology, whether it's on issues of just people-to-people relations. So China's investment in soft power through scholarships, I think, is already yielding positive dividends. And over the years, this is going to even get stronger. But at the same time, I am hoping that also the African students and the African diaspora in China, which is, I'm told, growing, as that grows, it will also start to have an impact on the wider Chinese society. So how we see each other and how we relate to each other will start to, you know, move, and there will be a better appreciation of our cultures, your cultures, ways of doing things. Because once that happens, then you know that there is a meeting of the minds, and there is that mutual respect which we have established at the political level. Once that cascades down to the individuals, the average Chinese and the average African, then, you know, the two, China and Africa, will be consolidating their partnership.
11: I mean, what are the deficiencies, if you don't mind me asking, when it comes to mutual understanding between Chinese and Africans?
12: Well, I think, you know, language, I wouldn't call it a deficiency. It could just be, what are the barriers and how do we overcome those barriers? So just not being able to communicate effectively can lead to some level of misunderstanding. But I think that is being worked on. I think people are studying the Mandarin. I think they have a good appreciation of it, but also deeper sociological appreciation of the different cultures. China is very diverse, 1.4 million people from the east to west, north to south. I think even amongst yourselves as Chinese, you have your own diversity. And on the African continent, 1.4 billion people, 55 countries, is extremely diverse. In my own country, Sierra Leone, we are a population of about 8 to 10 million, but you have 16 ethnic groups with different cultures, different practices. So I think as time goes on, we'll get to understand each other better. Language will help to, you know, improve that. The more cooperation we have in the area of science and technology will help to improve that. And I think over time, whatever barriers that exist in terms of perceptions will actually be lowered, and over time they will be eradicated.
11: What struck you more when it comes to seeing China firsthand on the ground as an ambassador of the African Union versus the China you've heard in the back in the day from New York, from Addis, from other places?
12: Well, two things. The first thing that struck me is when you come, they say China is 1.4 billion people. You're like, where are the 1.4 billion people? Beijing is 22 million people, and 8 months into being in Beijing, I still can't say I've really felt where the 22 million people are. But when you ask people, they said, well, everyone is working. So that is extremely quite impressive. You go to Shanghai, 26 million people, the same. So it is. It tells you that people are at work, but people are only at work because the system has been able to create that environment. So you have opportunities to be employed. So as a result, people are fully preoccupied and they are contributing to the development of the nation. That has been extremely impressive. The second area, I think, is in the area of technology. Having spent traveled around the world and lived in different parts of the world, when you take the bullet train in China, it is quite a humbling experience. 600 kilometers you can do in 2 hours. Yeah. And you don't feel, you know, when I tell people that it moves at 250 kilometers, yeah, it simply glides. But then beyond that, look at the number of electric vehicles on the streets of Beijing. So before the Olympics, you know this, there was a lot of talk about pollution. So I was struck that when you come to Beijing, blue skies, and I have been quite impressed with the number of green spaces that you have in Beijing. Nothing prepared me for that, because what you have in your mind when you hear 1.4 billion people is just like concrete jungle everywhere. But you come to Beijing, every neighborhood has, you know, multiple green spaces, playgrounds for children, for the elderly, and that has been quite surprising for me, I must admit.
11: You know, thinking about the future, charting a new course for this comprehensive strategic partnership and the synergy between 2063 Agenda 2063 of Africa and China's next phase of development marked by its 15th five-year plan.
12: I think it is extremely important that we stay focused on those, because President Xi Jinping made the pronouncement in 2024 on what he called the 10 action points. And I think those action points within the context of FOCAC are extremely important, and they dovetail with Agenda 2063. So what we need to do now is to increase and scale up our level of, I wouldn't advocate for joint planning, but to ensure that our plans are synchronized. And because that level of synchronization will help to ensure that the parts that we are pursuing as a continent and China as a country are properly aligned. Because absent that alignment, then there could be some challenges. And I see that FOCAC provides a very useful platform for us to do that. And but also outside of the FOCAC framework, I think the bilateral engagements between China and Africa are extremely important. So Agenda 2063, the second 10-year implementation plan, and the second the 15 five-year plan can actually be brought together in such a way that in the specific areas that I've talked about earlier, infrastructure, energy, you know, human capacity development, science and technology, food and energy security. We are seeing what is happening now with energy security. If you look at the impact on, I think all of us are already feeling the consequences of what is happening in the Arabian Gulf. The closure of the Straits of Hormuz will have very huge impact on African economies, and I'm sure perhaps to a lesser extent on China. And these are the kinds of areas where China and Africa also needs to work together, so we cooperate on the global level to ensure that some of these broader global governance issues are actually managed in such a way that the repercussions are not too heavy for some of the countries that actually have little or no contribution to some of these broader global dynamics. So cooperation with China in the context of the UN to respond to global health issues, respond to climate issues, and broader global governance will be extremely important going forward.
11: Ambassador Bach, thank you so much for your time.
12: Thank you. Thank you very much.
11: And that will do it for this edition of The Hub on CGTN. I'm Wang Guan in Beijing. Thank you so much for tuning in. I'll see you again next time.
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0: Only because you're not learning it in the right way. 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
8: Hello and welcome to this edition of BizTalk. I'm Lily Liu. The Japanese yen has fallen sharply against the US dollar, prompting a rare US-Japan joint intervention. But Japan's currency woes come as global bond markets face mounting pressure, with the US Treasury yield surging amid concerns over inflation, fiscal deficits, and debt. Now, Japan is now facing rising inflation, a weaker Japanese yen, rising borrowing costs. So, is the so-called Taikaichi fallout emerging as Tokyo pursues growth through fiscal expansion? And could Japan's currency weakness and shifting capital flows add further pressure to global bond markets? To discuss this, we're now joined by Yu Qingxing, professor of economics at the National Graduate Institute for Policy Studies in Tokyo, and Mr. Warwick Powell, adjunct professor at Queensland University of Technology. Thank you, gentlemen, for joining us on the program. Professor Xing, let me get to you first. So the Japanese yen fell to nearly 164 against the US dollar in late July. That's

0: the interest rate differential. So investor, they borrow Japanese yen at a very low interest rate, then they invest in the high yield American bond. Another reason is inflation expectation. As you know that Prime Minister Takaichi tried to implement expansionary fiscal policy. So the fiscal policy fundamentally is inflationary. Currently, Japanese debt is about 205% of GDP. It is the highest among all the industrialized country. So if the current administration continue to engage expansionary fiscal policy, that means the Japanese government will borrow more money. So this will raise a serious issue about the sustainability of Japanese debt. So if the market has doubt about the sustainability of the public debt, so definitely the inflation in the future will be expected to increase significantly. Finally, I think there is this kind of vicious cycle between yen depreciation and inflation, because Japan basically has no natural resource. Japan has to import oil, natural gas, and grain. So the depreciation of the Japanese yen basically means the inflation will be imported by importing the foreign resource. So the further depreciation, that means the cost of imports will be even higher. That will continue to push the CPI higher. According to the estimate of Bank of Japan, the depreciation of the Japanese yen is responsible about 50% of inflation.
1: Well, Mr. Powell, the U.S. and Japan took the highly unusual step of joining hands in a market intervention. Why did Washington decide to get directly involved this time?
2: Look, for a couple of reasons. Japan, of course, is a major net importer of energy, and to finance and settle its energy transactions, it usually needs U.S. dollars. Japan, of course, doesn't actually have a U.S. dollar solvency problem per se, but for it to secure sufficient U.S. dollars to enable the settlements of its energy trades, it was looking like it was going to need to sell some of its treasuries. And the U.S. Treasury Department had some concerns, I think, about the impact that may have on treasury pricing and yields, and therefore chose to intervene. By intervening, they were able to successfully, for a short period of time, prevent significant devaluation of the yen, and that assisted Japan in its ability to continue settling its energy imports. That was the principal reason, more than anything else.
1: And also, what does this coordinated intervention signal about the global risks of yen weakness?
2: Look, one of the challenges in relation to devaluing yen is that it reflects some broader structural challenges that the Japanese economy is facing. As I mentioned, there's no doubt that the Japanese economy requires substantial dollar liquidity to settle its net energy imports, and that's going to become increasingly challenging over the foreseeable future as further downward pressure is applied on the value of the yen. The yen's historic suppression, if you will, via the interest rate suppression over many years has actually created a very lucrative carry trade. How the Japanese financial regulators and the US are going to be able to sustainably manage this is, I think, going to be one of the challenges going forward. And so there is going to be some disruptions as a result of that. The medium-term problems, of course, for the Japanese economy goes largely to whether or not it's going to have to raise interest rates, or it's going to have to allow the yen to devalue, or it's going to have to sell US Treasury bonds so as to sustain yen valuations, or push comes to shove, it might actually need to contemplate the imposition of capital controls.
1: Professor Xing, the joint intervention by the US and Japan did buy some breathing room for the Japanese yen, but then the currency struggled to sustain those gains.

0: So do you think can innovation alone change the trend, or does Japan ultimately need a different monetary and fiscal policy mix?
1: Government intervention in foreign exchange market function like a fever relief pill. So it can only temporarily reduce a symptom. It does not cure the disease. As I mentioned before, the yen depreciation has been driven by economic fundamental, that is the interest rate differential between Japan and the United States, inflation expectation, and the vicious cycle between yen depreciation and the inflation. So if Bank of Japan will not fix the substantial gap between the interest rate, I don't think depreciation could be stopped.
0: Well, Mr. Powell, why do global investors care about the yen's weakness and this joint market intervention? And where is the first spillover risks?
2: The risk actually goes to, you've got to remember, the valuation of one currency is only meaningful as relative to other currencies. And the devaluation of the yen obviously implies an upward valuation on other currencies that it is being matched against. And that could affect the export and import dynamics of other countries. And that's where some of the risks are going to emerge for countries whose currencies vis-a-vis the Japanese yen are going to see increases. That will, of course, help their ability to import things, but it certainly won't help their ability to export things.
0: Now, Professor Shing, so Japan's economic situation today is very different from the one back in 2013, which leads us to the so-called Takaichi fallout. I mean, this term generally talks about the spillover effects from Sanae Takaichi's hardline policies. And today we're going to zoom in on the economic side, which includes market turbulence and fiscal risks. So Takaichi is a staunch supporter of Abenomics. With inflation now a concern instead of deflation, where are the risks of reviving Abenomics playbook, that is, to pursue fiscal expansion today for the Japanese economy?
1: Well, I think this is a good question, actually. I think it's very funny. Whenever Prime Minister Takaichi said she would like to continue the Abenomics, actually, when former Prime Minister Abe wrote out the Abenomics, the Japanese economy was facing two serious risks. One is excessive overvaluation of Japanese yen. If you recall, in 2013, $1 was equal roughly 80 Japanese yen. So Japanese yen was extremely overvalued. In addition, at that time, Japan experienced 15 years deflation. The cumulative CPI growth was negative 1.5%. So in other words, at that time, deflation and excessive appreciation of Japanese yen was a major challenge of Japanese economy. And that's why Abenomics was the right recipe for the Japanese economy at that time. But today, Japanese economy face completely different environment. Japanese economy face what? Excessive depreciation of Japanese yen. Japanese yen has fallen into 164, that is the lowest in the last four decades. In addition, Japanese CPI has exceeded 2% for 5 years. That basically means inflation and depreciation of yen are the major challenge of Japanese economy. Therefore, it is completely wrong to continue so-called Abenomics. I don't think Takaichi understands the meaning of Abenomics. I don't think she understands the current economic situation and what is the difference between current economic situation with the year that is when Abe, former prime minister, tried to use Abenomics to fix Japanese economy. So she always said she wanted to continue Abenomics, but what she did actually is not Abenomics. You know, like there are three arrows in Abenomics. The second arrow is about fiscal policy. So former Prime Minister Abe framed this fiscal policy in the term flexible fixed policy, fiscal policy. He never used proactive fiscal policy or expansionary fiscal policy. Actually, during the Abe administration, Japanese consumption tax was increased from 5% to 10%. That basically means former Prime Minister Abe was fully aware about the vulnerability of Japanese fiscal situation. Therefore, I think it's completely wrong to see Takaichi want to continue Abenomics or Takaichi himself think he tried to continue the Abenomics.
0: All right, so now Tokyo is moving to cut its food consumption tax from 8% to 1%. Do you think that's going to further complicate Japanese inflation and fiscal outlook?
1: Yes, actually, this is related with the question you just asked. You know, during the Abe administration, the consumption tax was increased from 5% to 10%. But now, what Takaichi tried to do is to reduce the consumption tax on food for 2 years. So this will basically reduce the fiscal revenue about 5 trillion Japanese yen. So basically, Japanese government used a consumption tax to subsidize the social security. As you know, Japanese current social security system, which includes healthcare system and the pension system, depends on the contribution of current working generation. But Japanese economy is facing two structural problems. One is declining population. So last year, the newborn baby was below 700,000. And also, another issue is aging. There are more and more senior citizens. Currently, of the 100 people in Japan, 30 people, they are older than 65. All the people who are older than 65, they rely on a pension. So that basically means less people pay for health care and a pension, but the more people they need money to cover their health care and the pension need. So to make sure current social welfare system to be sustainable and continue, which require a tax subsidy. So consumption tax is one of the important source to finance the social security, according to economists' estimate. If Japan want to continue its current social security system to make it sustainable, the sales tax should be increased beyond 10%. Maybe 18% is necessary. So cutting sales tax without finding the new alternative source, this will undermine the sustainability of a current government fiscal situation.
0: Okay. And also, let's get a check on the latest bag of Japanese economic data. Q2 real GDP added 1.1% annually, and then headline inflation in July up 1.9%. So what do those numbers tell us about the underlying economic conditions?
1: Well, I think if you consider the structural problem of Japanese economy, I think this 1.1% GDP growth is quite impressive. When you evaluate whether the growth rate of an economy is strong enough, we should have a reference point that is so-called a potential economic growth. So the potential economic growth rate of Japan is about 0.5%. The reason is just because Japan faces a labor shortage and the aging society. But now 1.1%, almost more than double than the potential growth. So I think it's quite impressive. In terms of inflation, 1.9, well, Prime Minister Takaichi once said, oh, you know, Japan has the lowest inflation among the G7 country. I think that is the wrong way to interpret this 1.9. The key reason is that the Japanese government has been subsidizing heavily the gasoline and price. After the U.S.-Iran war started, Takaichi administration

0: trying to maintain the gasoline price in Japan below 170 Japanese yen per liter. According to the estimate, the monthly subsidy provided by Japanese government to support the gasoline price was about 500 billion Japanese yen. So far, the Japanese government paid around like 1.1 trillion Japanese yen. It used almost 80% of the fund which allocated for subsidize the gasoline in order to maintain the gasoline price is lower than 170. So if the Japanese government stop the subsidy, then gasoline price would easily exceed 200 Japanese yen per liter. That would definitely prop up the inflation. So this 1.9% inflation did not reflect the reality. So once the rising price of gasoline passed into the other commodity, then the inflation would be even higher. In addition, we don't know how long the U.S.-Iran war will continue. So the U.S.-Iran war actually made the oil price rose to $80 per barrel, or once it was like more than $100 per barrel. So Japan, import a lot of oil. So this imported inflation would definitely be a key driver behind the inflation.
1: Professor Xing, let's go into the bond market. We're looking at yields of bond markets, of government bonds actually, rising across major economies in the world today. So let's zoom in on the U.S. So Washington is now taking unusual steps to support the long end of its treasury market. So the U.S. Treasury has doubled the maximum size of its liquidity support buybacks to at least $4 billion per operation. And Scott Benson just suggested that future buybacks could actually go beyond that level. So does the Treasury's decision to expand buybacks tell us that Washington is becoming increasingly concerned about liquidity and volatility at the long end of the bond market?
0: Yeah, I think so, because high yield of the U.S. bond basically means, like investor, they don't want to hold a government amount. I think the reason is because they're concerned about future inflation. Their expectation about inflation will be higher. So they expect, inflation in the United States will continue to increase. Therefore, to strengthen the confidence of investor on the government bond, I think the Federal Reserve Bank, as well as the Bank of Japan, should consider to increase the interest rate. I think similar thing happened in Japan too. The 10-year Japanese government bond yield rose to almost the 3%. That is also the highest in the last 4 decades. The reason is because inflation expectation. So when we expect higher inflation, then we want to a year to compensate for the inflation if we invest in government bond.
1: Well, Mr. Powell, do you think we're seeing a broader shift where governments are increasingly having to intervene directly in currency markets because traditional monetary policy tools are no longer enough?
2: Look, part of the disruptions that are happening at the moment in terms of the real economy, insofar as the global energy markets is concerned, is, I think, contributing to certain degrees of instability and changing behaviors amongst market traders and expectations from key market participants. That, in and of itself, is raising the need for governments to, at the very least, pay closer attention to market dynamics and be mindful that currencies could be subject to higher levels of speculation than they otherwise are. So I do think that for the time being, governments will be paying much more attention to exchange rate management, even if it is a little bit against the grain.
1: Professor Xing, if higher Japanese government bond yields make Japanese bonds more attractive to investors, then would that help to bring more capital home? And what would that mean for demand for U.S. Treasuries?
0: Well, actually, it's possible if Japanese

0: Japanese yen appreciate and also the year of Japanese garment increase, that will make a Japanese government bond become relatively attractive, not only to Japanese individual investor, but also to institutional investor. But I do not think that will significantly decrease the demand for the U.S. government bond. Because if you just look at the all the investor or the holder of U.S. government bond, I do not, I think Japanese government holding of American bond maybe less than 2%, so it's very small.
1: Well, Mr. Powell, so which markets should global investors be watching most closely to look for signs that the Japan shock is now spreading? Should we be looking at Asian currencies, emerging market bonds, or U.S. treasuries for global equities?
2: Look, I think if there are shocks, we'll actually see, my suspicion is anyway, that we're going to see interest rate increases in the United States, which will manifest themselves actually in greater liquidity and movement into the US equities market in the short term. Often people see that as a sign of strength, but things that are at one level a sign of strength are often at another level a symptom of systemic fragility. And an overweighted American equities market in global terms is actually a systemic fragility, both in the context of the American economic system at large, but also in the greater global context where a substantial amount of dollar holdings end up back into the US securities market environment, when in fact the world would be better served if those resources were mobilized in a fairer, more even way.
1: All right, thank you so much, Professor Xin, for your insights. That's all the questions we have and all the time we have for today. Well, the Japanese yen dilemma highlights just how interconnected global financial markets have become, from currencies to interest rates to government bonds and capital flows. Policy shifts in one major economy can quickly reverberate around the world. Many thanks again to my guests, Professor Yu Qingxing and Professor of Economics at the National Graduate Institute for Policy Studies in Tokyo, and Warwick Powell, Adjunct Professor at Queensland University of Technologies. And that's it for this edition of BizTalk. I'm Lily Liu. Bye for now.

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2: From north to south, east to west, people in China are chasing their dreams and leaving their mark. 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
0: Ever wondered what's actually going on in Africa through the perspective of an African? How are things really going between China and Africa? 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Well, get a perspective with China-Africa Talk. 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
2: 您现在收听的是中国国际广播电台。
3: Now the news. I'm Wen Jie. Chinese President Xi Jinping has left Beijing for Bishkek to attend the Shanghai Cooperation Organization Summit. He will also pay state visits to Kyrgyzstan and Egypt. More than 2,100 rescuers have joined the operation after a mudslide hit Jilong Port in Xizang along the China-Nepal border. They are advancing toward the core disaster area via air, land, and water routes.Firefighters and rescue personnel are also rushing to clear debris and reopen roads.
4: We are currently standing along the banks of the Jilong River, about 3 kilometers from the heart of the disaster zone. The water is flowing extremely fast, with numerous underwater obstacles and hidden currents. Rockfalls are also happening at any moment on both sides of the canyon.
3: More than 2.6 kilometers of the damaged roads have reopened.The disaster has killed at least 16 people, with over 540 unaccounted for. Local authorities have identified 261 foreign nationals that went missing. Experts believe the mudslide was caused by an ice rock avalanche in Nepal. Su Peng Cheng, who studies mountain hazards at the Chinese Academy

0: The of Sciences explained the process.
1: A glacier on the northern slope of Lamtang Lirong in Nepal fractured at an altitude of around 5,200 meters, triggering an ice rock avalanche. The mass rapidly fell to an altitude of around 4,000 meters, scouring the mountain slope and forming a massive mudslide. It traveled at a high speed for approximately 22 kilometers and reached the Girong port, which sits at an altitude of about 1,800 meters. As a result, 27 buildings and their facilities within an area of 0.7 square kilometers were completely flattened.
0: Monitoring data shows that the ice rock avalanche reached Girong port in about 6 to 7 minutes after it occurred. Helicopters carrying food, medicine, and rescue gear have dropped supplies to the core area at Girong Port. Meanwhile, drones are assessing conditions as rescue teams continue to advance. Nepal says rescuers have recovered at least 675 bodies from mudslide-hit areas, with nearly 2,500 people still missing. The tourism department said 753 tourists have lost contact, including nearly 600 foreign nationals. The Kathmandu District Administrative Office is appealing for relief supplies to assist the victims. Foreign Minister Wang Yi says China is preparing a package of assistance to Nepal, including cash and humanitarian aid. Wang told his Nepali counterpart over the phone that China has made arrangements for Nepali citizens stranded on the Chinese side and will assist them in returning home. The Chinese diplomat called on the two countries to stand together and overcome difficulties together. Nepali Foreign Minister Shishikano expressed gratitude to China's support and pledged joint efforts to rescue foreign nationals, including those from China. Israeli Prime Minister Benjamin Netanyahu has issued a rare condemnation of settler violence in the West Bank, calling attacks in Palestinian villages criminal. Netanyahu said the attacks in Kusra and Jalud harm Israel's international standing and interfere with the military's operations in the West Bank. Israeli settlers injured Palestinians and vandalized their property in the latest wave of violence. The UN Office for the Coordination of Humanitarian Affairs has documented more than 1,330 settler attacks causing Palestinian casualties or property damage across the West Bank this year. In sports, Tadej Pogacar has crashed out of the Spanish Vuelta while leading the tournament. The five-time Tour de France champion was caught in a fall about 33 kilometers remaining in Stage 8. He was diagnosed with a concussion, fractures, and abrasions. The Vuelta is cycling's only Grand Tour Pogacar hasn't won. Enric Mas now moves into the leader's red jersey, holding a 1 minute and 11 second lead. And that's the news. I'm Wenjie.
2: With the latest on the corporate front, all the market trends, expert opinion, and sound business advice, it is your unique window into the business world, direct from the heart of China.
3: Hello and welcome to Biz Talk. I'm Zhao Yang in Beijing. China has been known as the world factory and a global superseller. But at the same time, China is also one of the world's biggest markets, and its imports are now growing faster than exports. In the first 7 months of this year, the country's imports rose 22% compared with a year ago. And in July, monthly imports growth outpaced the export growth for the fifth consecutive month. Meanwhile, Beijing is putting stronger emphasis on boosting household consumption and domestic demand. So can China become both a global manufacturing powerhouse and a much bigger market for the world? And what will that mean for China's economy and for global trade? For more on this, join us on the line now are Dr. Zhou Mi, Senior Research Fellow with the Chinese Academy of International Trade and Economic Cooperation, Li Lun, Assistant Professor of Economics, Peking University, and also Yan Liang, Professor of Economics, Willamette University. So yeah, I will start with you. China's imports grew 22% in the first 7 months of this year, faster than exports. So how do you view this performance? And what does it tell us about the economy and the changing role China is playing in global trade?
4: Well, I think first of all, China has been the world's second largest import market for 17 consecutive years. So that means China is one of the largest buyers of these global products, right? So it is a critical driver of global trade, not only because it's the largest exporter, but also, again, importantly, second largest importer in the world. Now, of course, China has been recording, trade surplus. But as you mentioned, this year so far, imports surged at 22%, which is much higher than the export growth. So I think by the end of this year, the projection is that China's import will exceed about 20 trillion yuan. So this means China is going to play a very significant role in creating the kinds of demand for the global economy. So China, as one of the over 190 plus countries in the global trading system, China alone accounts for roughly 10 to 11% of the total global merchandise imports. So again, that means, China is an important player here. And of course, I think that, import is important, that provides a demand for the rest of the world. But I would also emphasize China's exports comprised mostly of, a lot of capital goods and intermediate goods and industrial outputs. All of these are really important for many of the global South countries to industrialize.
3: Mm. And Dr. Zhou Mi, so what do you think makes China the most sought after market worldwide? And what role does China play in helping with the global economic recovery?
5: So China is also a very important contributor to the world on the opening up of our market. We're reducing the tariffs and trying to make it more sustainable. I think that is a very different compared with some of this temporary buy efforts from certain economies. So as my understanding, China is trying to have a better connection with the world, like Ian just mentioned, that we are part of the global supply chains. So we are trying to export to many other countries to meet their demand, but we are not just trying to do that by us alone. We import the raw materials and some of the intermediate products from our trading partners and trying to improve its values and trying to make it a part of the export to the world. So the buying action is just one very natural and reasonable thing for us. But I want to make it clear that from this year's government report, it is a very important message we want to send the world. We are not just trying to export too many things. We are trying to make it more balanced. But these balancements are not just decided by the government action. We need to make it right on the rule of the market. So the market will decide what would be the best way for us to be involved in the global trade. We want to do more things to try to address the different demands of the trading partners, no matter from the import or export with China. I think that is a very important to us. Mm-hmm. And another one is also important I want to mention, that is we want to put more technology in the global trade. That is very important for the world.
3: Mm. And Li Lun, so as Ian mentioned, China is the world's second largest import market for a long time. So to what extent is China's imports demand creating opportunities for businesses in other countries?
6: Yeah, so I think a good example is for Africa. So since May the 1st, 2026, China has applied some zero tariff treatment to imports from all 53 African countries, which has broadened the preferential access for China beyond, not just the least developed economies, but also, some major African producers such as South Africa, Egypt, Kenya, Nigeria, and so on and so forth. So I think, taking Africa as an example, I think it's directly going to improve the price competitiveness for African products and, for agricultural goods such as coffee, nuts, coca, flowers, seafood. Those can enter the China market at lower cost. And also we're already seeing, the China-Africa trade have grown almost by 20% year on year for the first half of 2026. So I think, the deep deeper development benefit for China's import market is that, we're really expanding the incomes and consumption for both rural and urban areas. And, when it comes to, for example, food processing, packaging, export employment, so a lot of, countries could benefit from these policies. And African producers, they still need to meet, the China's health and quality standards. They have to obtain certification. But I think in the process, they also become more reliable suppliers, and they also kind of can get to develop their own supply chain throughout, this trade facilitation by selling to China. So I think this overall outcome would be, first we get cheaper and more, high quality product, but also the local suppliers could get better by supplying to China, maintaining the high standards, and also, serving the Chinese market.
3: Mm. And Yan, so China has the zero tariff policy for 53 African countries. So what kind of changes does it bring to the trade, and what does it bring to Africa's agriculture and social development?
4: Well, I think this import tariff, zero import tariff is important for African countries for two reasons. One, I think, as Lilun mentioned, really help to reduce the barriers and also stimulate, Africans' exports to China. Once this tariff policy, zero tariff policy was implemented, in the next 2 months, we saw that the Africans' exports to China jumped by 23% year on year. So this is clear, an important, I think, measure to help African countries to boost their exports to China. But of course, I think as Lilun also mentioned, these countries a lot of times also need to do their own homework, which means they need to meet the standards of China's, in terms of sanitary standards and others to be able to make their products accessible to China's market. But I think the second important point here is that in the past, there are some, different tariff rates on different products. So, for example, for many minerals, energy products, they already come to China at a very low rate or zero tariff rate. But some of the manufactured products, textiles and others, especially by, more advanced countries in Africa like Kenya or South Africa, they are subject to about 15% and lower tariff rate. So when you have zero tariff rate for all products, what that means is that it will help to shift some of the exports from raw materials, from these low value added minerals, energies, primary commodities, to the more processed manufactured goods. So I think this is a way I think would help to provide extra incentives to improve the trade structure, the export structure of African countries. And I think that is a point that is often neglected. But I think this is also important because I think for many African countries, what matters is not only that they want to export more to China, but they also wanted to get more value added in their exports. They want to increase the processing portion of the exports and increase their local value added. So I think the zero tariff rate would help not only by boosting the export volumes from African countries, but also to some degree will help to improve the trade structures.
3: Mm. And Dr. Zhou Mi, so China has made boosting domestic demand a central economic priority. And according to the Finance Ministry, between January and July, two consumption boosting policies provided about 1.9 trillion yuan in support to household consumption. That's around 283 billion US dollars. So what's the policy effect and what else can be done to further unlock the consumption potential?
5: Well, the consumption is definitely one of the priorities for China's government policies. I think that in the past several years, we have witnessed that the policies has been strengthened and make it very sustainable by not only the central government, but also many local governments. So the effect is pretty good. In my understanding, it has some kind of support to not only trying to give better choices for Chinese consumers in different cities, and they can buy a lot of other electronic appliances in their home. And also it's giving so many support for the producer of those products. So the companies are trying to get more support from the government policies to meet the demand of the market. And they are really very active in doing that. Well, on the third side, I think that the platforms like the e-commerce or other shopping centers are also benefited from this kind of policies. So that is, some of these effects that I have witnessed. But from last year, I think there is something new. It is not just the government trying to promote the consumption in the goods, but also trying to promote the consumption in the services. So the services are one of the important new focuses from the policies. So they are trying to improve the abilities for the suppliers.

0: is to give better services, including the entertainment, the health related, and also very financial and other diversified services to the consumers, and trying to create a better understanding about the importance of consumption in the services. So these kind of actions are also connected with some other policies, like from the trade to the investment. I think that the government is trying to open the market wider and trying to welcome the service suppliers from other countries. They can invest here in China, no matter in Hainan or in other cities. They can create a better competition environment to give a better support for the consumption. Well, that is also the ways of the scenarios creation. But the main focus for the consumption promotion is trying to increase the people's income. I mean, in this way, the government is trying to support a lot of policies to do with the employment to create a better activities for the small and medium-sized enterprises, and also trying to give a better, treatment for the taxes and also other physical treatment of the companies. So the consumption is a really our important thing, and we really want to do that in a systematic way. If you're looking back, just the last month, we have published some documents to trying to support the third and fourth tiers, cities and also some villages consumptions. That is also our little bit midterm policies framework. So we want to create our much better ecosystem and trying to give the people more choices and abilities and facilitate the consumptions in a more sustainable way. I think that is really a big topic. We cannot just achieve all these effects of this, or the goals of these policies in short term, but we are continuing to strengthen the atmosphere and people's expectations on how can we be better in a better position to consume, and trying to make also the supplier side to meet the demand of the consumers in a better way.
1: And yeah, so Dr. Zhou Mi talked about the services consumption, and we are also seeing a stronger emphasis on investing in people, which means childcare, healthcare, elderly care, and employment. So can this kind of spending become a genuine engine of economic growth rather than simply social expenditure?
2: Well, I think that, service consumption in China still has a lot of room to grow. So right now, service consumption account for about 46% of the total per capita consumption. Now, I would say that part of this is because the service, I would say the cost is very much highly subsidized and underpriced. That contributed a little bit sort of this low level of service consumption, because when you looked at the United States, for example, service consumption account for 69% of the total household consumption. So in that sense, again, China has still a very large room to improve. So how do you increase the service consumption? I think for one is there's definitely need to be expansion of the service provisioning. And for two is that people are worried about their elderly care or their childcare or also healthcare. So they will then increase their savings just in case if there will be large expenses on those services. So if there's quality service on all of these, then this will really also help people to reduce their precautionary savings and spend more on other discretionary spending, buying home appliances or travel or entertainment and so on and so forth. So I think in a way, to provide quality services, especially in elderly care, childcare, and healthcare, these are not only part of the social spending, but it's really the way to unlock other potential discretionary spending by the households. So in other words, I think this is really one stone hits two birds type of thing. For one, it really helped to improve people's living standards, provide social safety net, but on the other hand, it really helped to provide more incentives for discretionary spending. So that's why I think this is important to promote service consumption and putting all these social services in place, putting these qualities service provisioning in place, that this will really be important as a driver for consumption growth. But I would also add, in addition to consumption, I think investment is also really important. And that's why I think now there's a lot more emphasis on investments in the six networks, as you talk about at the beginning. And I think, because investment is still the key to provide, jobs and to provide income, and that income can be spent on consumption. So this will then make, consumption much more sustainable and based on income growth, rather than, for example, like in the United States, consumption growth is largely dependent on credit growth, especially for the lower and middle income class.
1: And yeah, you mentioned that China has emphasized the construction of the six networks, including the water network, the computing power network, the next generation communication network, etc. So China is describing the six networks as a key part of building a modern infrastructure system under the 15th five-year plan. So what is the strategic thinking behind it, do you think?
2: Right. Well, so I think first of all, there is a short-term implication of these six networks investment, because this is really a 5 trillion, investment plan in the 5-year plan, in the 15th 5-year plan. And so these infrastructure investments in the short term is going to play a stabilizing and stimulating effect on the economy, because they're going to provide jobs. They're going to provide, also investment opportunities for the private sector, because when you wanted to build, the logistics network, or when you wanted to build a power grid network, it also required private sector to supply some of the raw materials and so on and so forth. So I think this is, in the short term, would be really helpful for the economy to have the investment, boost. But I think the more important part is really this long-term growth, especially when you think about, building the new quality productive forces and also have intelligent economy. So you need to build economy to make it, intelligence or AI ready. So that means, for one, you need to, for example, power all these AI infrastructure. So to build this new type of power grid will really help to direct renewable energies to directly support computing hubs, data centers, and so on and so forth. So this is really strategic to be able to promote the kind of new industries, emerging industries, and the general purpose technologies to be widely adopted. This is just one example, but other, I think, share the similar features. So for example, to be able to have an intelligence economy, to have the AI power economy, you need to boost the communication network. So like 6G, for instance. So then, you would need to be able to have autonomous driving using this very fast speed internet to apply the AI technologies. You also need really smart logistics for you to be continue to have AI-driven, e-commerce. So all of these, I think, are connected. And then finally, I think when it comes to, climate change, climate challenges, when you invest trillions of dollars into the water system and underground utility grids, this is really important to secure, the sort of a long-term resilience of your infrastructure in face of climate change. So, I lived in the United States. Oftentimes, when there is, winter storms and whatnot, then you get, very widespread and long-lasting power outage. But if you have these underground utility grids, then I think that would really help to reduce the kinds of environmental and climate disasters. So I think this is really long-term strategic investments to help the economy to be more innovative, to be more AI ready, to be more climate resilient.
1: And Dr. Zhou Mi, so the finance ministry recently said the government will roll out additional fiscal measures to boost the growth for the second half of this year. So what do you think are in the toolbox, and what is the biggest priority now?
0: Well, I think that for China, the fiscal policies is really very important and very useful ways for the government to send some messages to the market. So the government is trying to give some kind of guidelines on which kind of directions that we are going to support. Like in the five-year plans, we have promote our high quality development. So the high quality would be the guidelines for us to trying to deal with. The government will give some support for those kind of future industries and trying to give them better treatment on the fiscal and taxes, these issues. And also we are going to support the related infrastructure constructions, as Ian also just mentioned. So these policies is a basket. I think that from the government policies that we can expect to have a better collaborations in the same or similar directions. That is quite important for us to try to fulfill our

0: commitments and trying to make our targets to be realized in the short term and continues to strengthen the abilities and trying to lead the trend towards a more sustainable and greener development.
1: And yeah, so for China's fiscal policy for the rest of the year, what are still in the toolbox and what is the big priority now? Is that supporting demand, stabilizing growth, or investing in the long-term productivity?
2: Well, I would say all the above. So I think that the fiscal policy will remain a very important tool, not only for short-term, growth stabilization and growth boost, but really for long-term. As we talked about earlier, a lot of these public infrastructure investments in the six networks, they really have strong long-term strategic values. So I think, if we wanted to have more, countercyclical or cross-cyclical stimulus, that would have to come from the fiscal side. Especially when you look at the central government, their fiscal revenue actually jumped by over 9% in the first half of this year. So in terms of the, fiscal firepower, I would say the Chinese central government can do a lot more. Central government has already done a lot. They already transfer, a lot of the fiscal resources to local government. So then going back to the second point where you ask what kind of, spending, then again, I would think that it's not only about infrastructure investments, but as we also talked about earlier, many of the supports to the social services for the local economies, for the local businesses, I think all of these are really important.
1: And Li Lun, so China's economy is moving from old growth drivers towards new ones with the high-tech manufacturing, EVs, batteries, AI, and robotics developing rapidly. So how significant is this industrial upgrade and structure shift for the economy for the long run?
3: Yeah, so the shift is going to be visible. It's already visible in our production data. So, for example, during the first 7 months, we're seeing that the high-tech manufacturing is growing by 13.8% and equipment manufacturing by 9.7%. So I think, overall, with the high-tech manufacturing, EVs, as you mentioned, I think, it's going to improve the productivity. It's going to increase the high-value employment and also bring, greater resilience to China's economy. I mean, traditional sectors, they will still remain very economically important, but I think when you're talking about the growth drivers, when you're talking about digitalization, automation, when you're talking about the new productive forces, it's actually these new industries that's going to upgrade the total efficiency and also performance of our entire economy. And also, I think there's a spillover effect, especially when we're talking about AI. For example, China's core AI industry is already exceeding 1.2 trillion yuan in 2025, and also it's going to add even more influence in high-tech manufacturing, in electronics, in building of the infrastructure and robotics. I think AI is a general productivity booster. It's going to add a lot of efficiency to all of the conventional industries, and also basically it's going to spill over not only to traditional manufacturing. It's also going to for example, improve the quality of public services for China's economy. So I think in the long run, it's China's economy or Chinese companies are definitely going to benefit a great deal from this industrial upgrade.
1: Well, we're speaking with Li Lun, Assistant Professor of Economics, Peking University, Yan Liang, Professor of Economics, Willamette University, and also Dr. Zhou Mi with the Chinese Academy of International Trade and Economic Cooperation. And that's all the time for this edition of Biz Talk. To listen to this episode again, you can download our podcast by searching for Biz Talk. I'm Zhao Yang in Beijing. Thank you so much for listening.
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0: Some say Chinese is one of the most difficult languages in the world, and learning it is almost impossible.
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3: So I'm sort of tone deaf. I can't really hear them.
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1: the grammar.
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0: Only because you're not learning it in the right way. Why not try Takeaway Chinese, where you can take some Chinese away and experience progress day by day. Takeaway Chinese. We will promise you a difference.
7: From north to south, east to west, people in China are chasing their dreams and leaving their mark. Want to know how they beat the odds and made a difference? Footprints brings you the true life stories of their journeys.
8: Hello and welcome to Footprints. I'm Ningjun. Kishkina Natalia from Kazakhstan has made her home and launched her startup in Cibo, a city in China's coastal province of Shandong. Her company focuses on exporting new energy products, machinery and raw materials from China to Central Asian countries, including her home country, Kazakhstan. A confident and ambitious young woman, Natalia shares her entrepreneurial journey and explains why living in China feels like a natural choice for her. Natalia, very happy to have you on the show. Please tell us a little bit about yourself.
4: So my name is Kishkina Natalia. I came to China in 2017 to study the language. Then I studied Chinese for 2 years. Then entered a master's program in Shandong University of Technology. So now I work in equipment and raw materials supply from China to Central Asian countries.
8: When you said raw materials supply, what sort of raw materials?
4: Different. It can be any of them. For example, what you use for producing, for example, ceramic tiles. Most of them I supply like alumina, you know, like aluminum balls, rollers, and all of these things. Kazakhstan, mostly I supply with equipment, like machinery, like different kind of equipments.
8: I learned from some website that your company focuses on new energy materials or technology.
4: Yes, yes, yes. We started from like solar panels, you know, like solar panels to put them to make some different projects in Kazakhstan. But it depends like what client needs. Some clients, they work like with like new energy, so it's like inverters, it's like solar panels, it's like batteries. But some clients, they need some raw materials, some clients, they need different machinery for their factory. So I can't say like we focus just on one, but we started from new energy. It was like the beginning point.
8: Okay, you buy new energy products and then export them to Kazakhstan or some other parts of the world. Are you still doing this sort of export trade?
4: Yes, mostly it's export trade. It's like, you know, like supply department in China. For example, the client, they already found what they need, but they don't know how to buy it, for example. Or maybe factory in China, they don't want to do with like export stuff, like documents and everything. Or maybe they're not sure like the contract will be pursued like properly. So that's why they call to us like, hello, we need this kind of products, maybe these brands. So we help them, we check the factory, maybe we go there, we check this equipment, we check these materials. If they find, maybe we also send the samples to clients.

0: Like my problem was to set up a company, like find an office, an accountant, and also spend some time how to launch it. We also learned by ourselves when we started, like how to export, how do the documents and everything. Why I started from New Energy, because my brother, he has like a factory in Kazakhstan. We use like solar energy to produce less like electricity. So they need different kind of parts to make this kind of small station. So that's why we started from this, like solar panels, like inverters, like different batteries, because it consists different stuff in there. So I started this because my brother needed it that time. Because some products, it was very, like economically not good to buy it like there, because not many people do it. So it's cost a lot in there. So it's easy to just to sell from China, because the brands, they Chinese brands. So they prefer Chinese brands.
1: Yes, and Chinese companies are quite strong in solar energy and other new energy equipment. Now, you set up your company in Shandong province in 2023. Why did you choose to set up your company in Shandong and Zibo City in particular?
0: Because I've been living here for almost like 8 years, as you know, so it was like a natural choice for me. Because I already know how it works. And to be honest, Shandong is like a province where you can find anything, like from the raw materials till like really, really expensive, like medicine equipment. You can find anything, especially like in Shandong and Zibo and places here.
1: Shandong seems to be a resource-rich province and it's a coastal province. It's got a lot of advantages to it. It's close to seaports where it's convenient to get the goods out. Also, it's quite close to Beijing and Shanghai, so everything seems to be easy. The transportation is quite good.
0: Yes.
1: Is your company headquartered in Zibo City?
0: Yes, kinda. Because it's still small. It's not like a big like company. It's not big at all. But this year we already did more than we did last year. So it's just growing by year by year. But it's not like a big company. It's not many people there. It's kinda startup for now.
1: I'm glad to hear that your
0: Yes.
1: company is doing quite well and it keeps expanding. Now, let's move on to the next question. You are originally from Kazakhstan, as you've just told us. Is there a very big market for new energy products in Kazakhstan?
0: I think
1: Are they
0: so.
1: wanted?
0: It's most for like other factories and businesses there. So mostly they need, as I say, like solar panels and batteries, like different kind of batteries. So to save the energy, like get from the sun and then save it. And then also like invert it in different energy, like electricity, for example, to supply like an area or maybe a factory or maybe like a house.
1: You also export other products and technical know-how to other countries. And I've just read somewhere that young people in Kazakhstan like Chinese cars very much. Do you notice this trend when you were in Kazakhstan?
0: Yes, I know. Like my brother very likes BYD. He always like buys the new one. Like many people there, they like cars, but like my company, we don't work with individuals, only with like factories mostly, or maybe companies.
1: I see. Let's go back in time. You first came to China as an international student in 2017, as you said.
0: Yes.
1: Why did you choose to study in China back then?
0: Because my bachelor's degree, it was like Oriental studies, maybe it's like about like East countries, mostly China. Like my major was China, Chinese. So when I graduated, I feel like my speaking skills in Chinese is not very well. So that's why I was looking for like a nice university, like for some language school for like maybe half year, maybe year to expand my speaking skills, improve them.
1: Which means you were very much interested in China, in the Orient, back in your college days before you came to China.
0: Yes. When I graduated my high school, I love languages, and I was thinking like what kind of language I want to learn, and Chinese was like

0: was like a natural choice because we close like Kazakhstan and China, and English it's like, like essential, everybody should know it. But Chinese was something new, not many people back then can speak Chinese well. So that's why I thought like it's good choice.
1: What made you decide to stay in China after completing your master's degree then?
0: Maybe many opportunities I can get from here. As you know, like for me, I was like a girl and I also can open a company and somebody really pays me money for what I do. And step by step, develop myself and the company and everything. It's easy work from here because not many people can work directly with China, like maybe they don't know language, maybe they don't know products. But if you're here and you let them know like it's okay, look at me, I can do it, so you can do it too. I can show you how to work. Like it's not like if we work with some clients, we like wants to keep them work with us. No, we just show them how to work with China and then we won't let them go to work just directly with the producers they want.
1: I want to say it takes a lot of courage for a young person to start a business, let alone in a foreign land. What motivated you to establish your startup here in China?
0: To be honest, maybe because of like me, like I believe in myself and I think I can succeed in any country and any business. And for now, I also plan develop other projects as well, like maybe to open a school for people to learn Chinese. Like it's not just about expert, maybe to do more and more big and big. I just think it's nothing impossible if you work hard.
1: You're definitely a very courageous lady. I'm really impressed. How do you like your life as a businesswoman here? Is it challenging to do business in China as an expat, as people call people like you, Lao Wai? I mean, is it difficult to start a business as a Lao Wai?
0: I can't say it's difficult, but sometimes, of course, I feel like, oh, I feel not happy about this. But big deals come with big risks and responsibility. So if I want to succeed, if I want to make money, so I have to take the risks. And yes, I have faced cultural differences. But if you show people your expertise, if you show them you know more than them, or maybe you know more than them in some areas, they start to respect you. Doesn't matter who are you, how do you look like. If you can show them something they can't do, they believe you.
1: Right. With the exporting business steadily gaining momentum, how is Natalia enjoying life in China? We'll take a short break here, and when we come back, we'll continue our conversation with her.

0: From north to south, east to west, people in China are chasing their dreams and leaving their mark. Want to know how they beat the odds and made a difference? Footprints brings you the true life stories of their journeys.
1: You're listening to Footprints. Natalia, what is a typical workday like for you?
2: Oh, it's just talking. Just talking, handle many, many things, handle many problems, like speak with people. Like, you know, like foreigners, maybe, you know, they more direct. But Chinese, they more like, they don't refuse you directly. So you need to like read between the lines and you need to explain like foreigner, like if the factory says this, it doesn't mean this, it means that. So like mostly I work on this, like communication between two cultures, but it also like contracts, like some documents for export, like I do a lot of paperwork too. So, but communication is big part of the workday.
1: Mm-hmm. Running a business is never easy. I can see that. I've interviewed some other expats who are doing business and they also mentioned communication. Like what is the other party is really saying? Have you ever faced any challenges in expanding your business then?
2: Every day, I think.
1: Every day.
2: Sometimes, you know, it's like, for example, like the client, they need the goods right now, but the factory can't do it right now. But you already have the contract, you already have the dates, you need to make the people work like quickly. So it's kind of risk because if something gets wrong, you should be responsible for this. Even like maybe you need to pay or maybe you need to go somewhere to be there to handle this. So I can't say like what kind of risk because it risks every day. For example, like we sell a container of solar panels, you know, but maybe when they go into Kazakhstan, it's something happened with the truck, or maybe even when you do some documents like on the customs service, maybe something going wrong there, like maybe somebody they work bad or something like this, or maybe like last time, like we sell like a big equipment and it was broken after like a test running. So we should to talk with a supplier. Why? Like, what should we do? Is there any things we can do to let the client not to, you know, like sue you or to something like this? So everything can be wrong like any time, but if you never do it, you never know, and you never be succeed if you not even try.
1: So not just exporting goods to other countries, but you also need to take care of the after sales services. That's a lot to do.
2: Yes, because it's contract, you know, it says like we have guarantee period like this from this. So that's why we check the producers like to avoid most of the problems. And after every new deal, we know more. So the next one, we also already can prevent some of the bad stuff happened like was before.
1: Yeah, you've accumulated some experience in that area. Now, can I ask where you source your products? Do you source your products in Shandong or you get them like all over the country in China?
2: All over the country. It depends what kind of products that people need. Like, for example, maybe you know, like Changzhou, Yanzhou, these kind of places, their manufacturers like Siemens, like maybe you know, like Imanisha, it makes like engines, like Siemens, you know, also make engines. So if we buy this kind of product, so we should go there, like go to the factory, meet people, look at the products, this kind of thing. It's not like only about Shandong, but I live here for a long time, so it's okay, just business trips.
1: I see. Has the local government provided any sort of support for entrepreneurs like you?
2: Yes, I can say so. We have received supports. For example, some of the things, for example, like from authorities, maybe it's faster than if it's not like a foreign investment company. Yeah, but sometimes in the bank if we need to open an account or maybe receive the money if they see like my passport, because it's foreigner's passport. Sometimes people there on the workplace that they a little bit afraid of the passport. Like, wow, you're not Chinese, maybe you don't understand me. Like this kind of reaction.
1: But you do speak Mandarin Chinese, so you don't have any problem with that.
2: Yeah. So I can't say like it's harder. No, sometimes it's easier. Like sometimes if we need some checkups, like from some authorities to check us, like it's quicker. For example, other companies, they should make in line like for 2 months, but we get it like in 2 weeks. They check us, we have no problems, so they give us.
1: Right. Do you see any business opportunities in both markets?
2: I just do my job, like helping like businessmen, entrepreneurs find business opportunities in China. So I focus primarily on this kind of connecting these businesses, like exploring opportunities across diverse markets. So I think like every day there are many opportunities emerge, and each offering potential growth for everyone. Anyone can be part of the market anytime.
1: And I can assume you are very optimistic about your own business prospects, right?
2: Yes, because I work hard. So I think if you work hard, you can be successful.
1: Well, I like that attitude.
2: Yeah.
1: All right. Both China and Kazakhstan are part of the Belt and Road Initiative. Does that bring any opportunities to your own business development?
2: To be honest, yes and no. Because, you know, like my business is not like this kind of big. It's not like a country to country level of the business. It's still like small, you can say. But for now, like many Kazakhstan, like businessmen, factories, people look at China. So maybe before they wanted to like buy some products from like Europe or America. But now they know, oh, there is China and the quality and everything is not bad and even maybe better. And it will be faster to get it from China. So on this kind of level, yes, we're still like a small business. So there is not like this kind of big levels of like cooperation. Because before, many people think like maybe China is like low quality market. But for now, they know like China has many, many, many good different, yes, opportunities. Yes, like many, many things you also can buy from China and it will be good quality.
1: You've been here for quite a long time. Do you like Shandong and the city that you are currently living in?
2: Yes. To be honest, China and Kazakhstan, especially Shandong, you know, Shandong, we're kind of the same. I can't say like there are many cultural differences between us. We're also like very hospitable, you know, like we also like to make friends. I think it's almost the same. We almost have the same traditions because we're not so far. But I'm from Kazakhstan and I really like Shandong because I can see the sea. Because in Kazakhstan, you know, there is no sea.
1: Yeah, right. It's quite close to the sea.
2: Yeah. In Kazakhstan, we also have barbecue. So to be honest, it's not like this kind of like big differences. No, all the people, they're the same. They're kind, they're nice. So the same in both places. In China, Kazakhstan, people the same.
1: Do you enjoy traveling around in China? I mean, other parts of the country. What has impressed you the most?
2: Yes, I've been to many places, like because of my work, you know, like Suzhou, Shanghai, Guangzhou, Changzhou, Ningbo, and also expanded all Shandong, like any city in Shandong. Yeah, and as I said, like I love the sea, like sea products, like seafood. Yes, because there is no seafood in Kazakhstan.
1: Oh, that's nice. That's good. You speak very good Mandarin. Do you feel like a foreigner, like a Laowai here?
2: Of course, because I am. Look at me. I look different. So even I speak Chinese like even better than now, I still will be foreigner. It's okay. It's normal to be not the same like other people.
1: Of course. What about the cultural aspect? Do you like any aspect of the Chinese society or culture? except the things that you've just mentioned, like people are hospital friendly.
2: I really like the boy. It's many nice things here, you know, like ceramic. And we also have a place, Boshan, which produce like glass, you know, like it's not like normal glass. It's a little bit, I don't know, it's called Luli.
1: It's kind of like artsy glass.
2: Yeah. I have one at my house, like very beautiful, like made of different things. It's many nice, many good things. If you ask me, like, what do I like? I don't know, I like everything. Because for me, I'm the person, I don't see like bad things. If I didn't like China, I will not live here for a long time. For example, if it was uncomfortable for me to live here, I will not stay here even a day. And many things, it's very comfortable in China. Like, it's easy to live here. Not like easy, like you don't need to do anything to get everything. No. I mean, everything made for people. Like even the roads, even this couriers, even this different kind of stuff. Everything for people. So you can feel it. You can feel the country thinks about people.
1: Do you plan to stay in China for the long term? You mentioned your family is here.
2: Yes, my husband is Chinese, so I will stay in China to have family here.
1: Do you have a blueprint for your company, for your business then? In the near future?
2: Yes, of course. To be honest, I want to also develop different. For example, as you know, like this company, like UR technology, it's about, like, as you said, like new resources, energy supply. I also want to open another company which will focus on raw materials only. So I want to develop in different areas, maybe have many different companies. As I mentioned, maybe have a Chinese language school abroad also.
1: So you're thinking big for your business development. Good. Thank you for your time, Natalia, and I wish all the success. That's it for this episode of Footprints. Thank you for being with me. If you are interested in hearing more about the lives of ordinary but incredible people in China, follow us wherever you get your podcasts. Just key in Footprints and you can find more stories anytime, anywhere. I'm Ningjin. We'll see you next time. Bye for now.
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7: 您现在收听的是中国国际广播电台。
8: Now the news, I'm Wen Jie. Chinese President Xi Jinping has left Beijing for Bishkek to attend the Shanghai Cooperation Organization Summit. He will also pay state visits to Kyrgyzstan and Egypt. Authorities in Xizang say 261 foreign nationals are missing in the mudslide that struck Jurong Port along the China-Nepal border. They are from 23 countries including Nepal, India, Latvia, and the United States. There are currently no foreign tourists in Jurong County. China has set up hotlines with English service for foreigners looking for loved ones. The disaster has killed at least 16 people in Xizang, with more than 540 unaccounted for. Experts believe the mudslide was caused by an ice rock avalanche in Nepal. Su Pengcheng, who studies mountain hazards at the Chinese Academy of Sciences, explained the process.
9: A glacier on the northern slope of Langtang Liro in Nepal fractured at an altitude of around 5,200 meters, triggering an ice rock avalanche. The mass rapidly fell to an altitude of around 4,000 meters, scouring the mountain slope and forming a massive mudslide. It traveled at a high speed for approximately 22 kilometers and reached the Girong port, which sits at an altitude of about 1,800 meters. As a result, 27 buildings and their facilities within an area of 0.7 square kilometers were completely flattened.
8: Monitoring data shows that the ice rock avalanche reached Girong port in about 6 to 7 minutes after it occurred. More than 2,100 rescuers have joined the operation and are advancing toward the core disaster area via air, land, and water routes. Firefighters and rescue personnel are also rushing to clear debris and reopen roads.
10: We are currently standing along the banks of the Jilong River, about 3 kilometers from the heart of the disaster zone. The G216 National Highway has been washed away and the road ahead is gone. The water is flowing extremely fast, with numerous underwater obstacles and hidden currents. Rockfalls are also happening at any moment on both sides of the canyon.
8: More than 2.6 kilometers of the damaged roads have reopened. Nepal says rescuers have recovered at least 675 bodies from mudslide-hit areas, with nearly 2,500 people still missing. The tourism department said 753 tourists have lost contact, including nearly 600 foreign nationals. The Kathmandu District Administrative Office is appealing for relief supplies to assist the victims. Foreign Minister Wang Yi says China is preparing a package of assistance to Nepal, including cash and humanitarian aid. Wang told his Nepali counterpart over the phone that China has made arrangements for Nepalese citizens stranded on the Chinese side and will assist them in returning home. The Chinese diplomat called on the two countries to stand together and overcome difficulties together. Nepali Foreign Minister Shi Sikandar expressed gratitude to China's support and pledged joint efforts to rescue foreign nationals, including those from China. Israeli Prime Minister Benjamin Netanyahu has issued a rare condemnation of settler violence in the West Bank, calling attacks in Palestinian villages criminal. Netanyahu said the attacks in Kusra and Jalud harm Israel's international standing and interfere with the military's operations in the West Bank. Israeli settlers injured Palestinians and vandalized their property in the latest wave of violence. The UN Office for the Coordination of Humanitarian Affairs has documented more than 1,330 settler attacks causing Palestinian casualties or property damage across the West Bank this year. In sports, Tadej Pogacar has crashed out of the Spanish Vuelta while leading the tournament. The five-time Tour de France champion was caught in a fall about 33 kilometers remaining in Stage 8. He was diagnosed with a concussion, fractures, and abrasions. The Vuelta is cycling's only Grand Tour Pogacar hasn't won. Enric Mas now moves into the leader's red jersey, holding a 1 minute and 11 second lead. And that's the news. I'm Wenji.
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6: This is Round Table.
12: The traditional path from China's top Gaokao scores to elite universities isn't what it used to be. Thousands of high-achieving students are now choosing vocational undergraduate programs over conventional degrees, lured by strong starting salaries and the promise of career stability. But the surge in popularity is testing the system in unexpected ways. So today, we'll look at the real trade-offs behind China's vocational boom and what they mean for students, employers, and the system itself. After that, a new study just found that people who regularly go to museums, theaters, and concerts have slower biological aging than those who don't. It's not some subjective feeling young either, it's made by actual cellular markers. But is it the art that's doing the work, or is it everything else? Is culture genuinely medicinal, or just a really good excuse to get off the sofa and get out somewhere? This is Roundtable, I'm Steve Hatherley, thank you very much for being with us today. And for the show, I'm with Feifei and Yushan. First up. Forget the old stereotypes about trade schools. Across China, a quiet revolution is turning the traditional educational pipeline upside down. High school graduates with Gaokao scores exceeding 600 points are actively passing up general universities to secure spots in advanced vocational undergraduate programs. From midnight registration queues to cutting-edge majors in humanoid robotics, these highly specialized employment-first schools are suddenly the hottest ticket in town. Driven by an economy demanding elite technical talent, this historic boom is promising higher starting salaries and long-term career stability in an automated age. But with the popularity comes some tests. What happens when the vocational schools become as difficult to get into as the universities I mentioned?

0: mentioned a moment ago, and what are the hidden risks or challenges that these vocational schools face as they experience the explosive growth? Yushan and Feifei, good afternoon to you. I think in Canada, in this situation, Canada and China share a little bit of a cultural similarity in the sense that a vocational school in the past would have been seen, and this is kind of painting the whole picture with a broad stroke, which isn't true for everyone, but for the sake of this conversation, would have been seen as an option B. But now, in China, that is changing, and it's changing very, very, very quickly, which is a really cool thing to see. But we're going to talk about, you know, what happens when the adjustments need to be made as well. So where do we want to start with this one, Yushan? I guess the big news is where we should begin, the numbers and the schools themselves and the popularity.
1: Yeah, well, like you said, here in China, it's the same case. Vocational schools were used to be seen as a safety net for, or a backup plan for students who didn't really perform well in Gaokao or who just simply doesn't want to get too academically career-wise and just prefer to pick up a skill and find a job. But this year, we're seeing that a lot of vocational schools here in China, if not focusing mainly on multiple vocational undergraduate universities, they saw their maximum and even minimum admission threshold rise way above the local general undergraduate control line, meaning that this year it can be harder to get even enrolled into one of these vocational universities than a common, just regular, usual academic university.
0: And in the past, would this be true that you wouldn't, if you were going to go that route, the route of a vocational school for your education after high school, you wouldn't even have to worry about being accepted in terms of competition from other students, meaning the classes might not fill up so quickly, or if they do, then you're not going to be facing the highest Gaokao scores or anything like that?
1: Yeah, it's like another way out. If Gaokao is too challenging for you, then there's always a plan B, like you said.
2: And also you don't have to worry about not being able to be enrolled in one of these schools.
0: It's like you could get guaranteed.
2: Yeah, almost. Unless you have like 100 out of the 700 total scores.
0: Shenzhen Polytechnic University is a good example of what we're talking about here. They had applicants scoring as high as 610 out of a total 750 this year. Those are Gaokao numbers, right? Mm-hmm, so 750 is the highest possible score.
1: And any score above 600 is considered,
2: well, you can get into one of the top tier universities in China.
0: Could, with a score of 610, could you just pick your school? Or would it have to be higher than that?
2: It would definitely be higher than that. But with about 600 and above, you can get into
1: a lot of the better prestigious universities all over China. Yeah.
0: And now Shenzhen Polytechnic is an example of you're seeing scores above 600 applying to vocational schools there. And also similar vocational universities in Zhejiang, they saw top scores reach 606, basically the same numbers there.
1: Yeah, also for Gaokao students, students who attended Gaokao, when they register for a for different universities, the university, after receiving, well, how many students are registered trying to become part of their major, enter their university this year, they will see this ratio. But for some like vocational technology universities, like the Tsinghua University of Vocational Technology, the places available to applicants with the strongest Gaokao results were filled almost immediately this year, which shows a clear sign that, well, it's been happening for several years. This is the fifth consecutive year that it happens, which shows a clear sign that students, if especially top students, they are squeezing their head in order to get a place in one of these universities.
0: The numbers from Tsinghua University of Vocational Technology, the number of applicants scoring above 570 out of 750, so slightly lower than Shenzhen Polytechnic and Zhejiang, but still 570, if that's got to be still a pretty good score.
2: Pretty good score, yes.
0: Okay.
2: And also it's not only about the students themselves want to choosing this kind of vocational universities, and also some parents are also very proactively thinking about choosing vocational education as their children's future path.
0: The number of applicants just a

0: finish my thought there. The number of applicants scoring 570 out of 750 jumped by almost 16% at Tsinghua University of Vocational Technology from the previous year. So we're learning there that the bar is rising, so to speak. Sorry, Feifei, didn't mean to cut you off.
1: Yeah, because I was thinking from the parents' perspective. When we are thinking about, you know, talking with my parent fellow friends, we're seeing, what if my kid got enrolled in one of the vocational, either high schools or universities? A couple of years ago, that was a thought that is so daunting. Like, it's basically meaning the end of the career. Your kid ended up in one of the vocational education institutions. That means you're not going to get a very good job, not a very bright future. But now, a couple of years forward, now we are seeing parents seriously thinking that, you know, vocational university is not that bad.
0: More than just not that bad, some parents in Beijing were reportedly lining up in the middle of the night just to make sure that they could register their spots for early admissions at vocational secondary schools. An example of that would be Beijing Changpin Vocational School. Lining up in the middle of the night.
1: Mm-hmm.
0: Would you do that? Would parents do that for a normal university, a regular university?
1: Well,
2: not really.
1: Mm. But for like good junior high school or high school, well, or even a couple of years, five years ago, for good kindergartens, parents would line up to try to squeeze their kid into one of the what they consider good schools.
0: But they would never do that for a vocational school.
1: Never see that.
0: But now they are.
2: And also in southern China, in Guangzhou, there's a newly introduced 3+4 program, which seamlessly links 3 years of secondary vocational training with 4 years of undergraduate vocational study. So that's a skill set or a bundle of two different types of education. And they only offer like about 40 slots for application. And guess how many people registered? 6,366.
0: For 40 slots.
2: Wow, for 40 slots.
0: So that 3+4 program, I looked it up and this is what I found. So normally in China, after the ninth grade, so that would be your final year of middle school, then students choose between two choices. One is an academic high school. That's where you follow the path of 3 years of high school plus the Gaokao, then on to your university.
1: Mm-hmm.
0: The second option is called a secondary vocational school. And that's where you go to that high school and then maybe directly to a job. Maybe. Or maybe onto a vocational college later.
1: Mm.
0: The 3+4 program in Guangzhou combines the 3 years of secondary vocational school plus a 4-year program. So it kind of blurs that line. It allows the students to enter the secondary vocational school, study there for 3 years, and then automatically move into a 4-year vocational undergraduate program. And I don't think the Gaokao is required.
2: That's why. That's why so many people want this slot.
0: And that's why it's called 3+4.
1: Yeah. Or at least the threshold would be much lower and much easier. And I think from either both the parents and the students' point of view, that would be such a clear pathway forward. Because when it comes to Gaokao, so many factors are at play. Who knows what's going to happen? And who knows what your score can be? And who knows what kind of university you are going to get in?
0: Mm-hmm.
1: Even you have the capacity of getting above 700 scores out of the 750. So these 3+4 program, the reason they're getting more than 6,000 applicants for just 40 slots, just I think their assurance is definitely a big factor here.
0: Yeah, well, I mean, there's different factors at play. And yes, I think that's one of them. And I think the fact that perhaps it's kind of a paradigm shift, isn't it? And I think the paradigm shift is coming as a result of the changes happening in society.
1: Yeah.
0: Meaning the job, I mean, AI is everywhere now and it's dominating the job market in various industries. And when you take that change into account, then vocational education, where you get hands-on experience learning actual hands-on skills, then it's just it creates a completely different reaction to the education path.
2: Yeah, if we look at the vocational undergraduate

0: graduate programs or vocational undergraduate or bachelor majors, they haven't really been invented that long ago. The first trial programs were launched back in 2019, and the landscape back then was just, let's see if it's working for our current ecosystem, especially when it comes to cultivating young talents for specific high-tech and high-innovative future career paths, and it worked. So previously, it started off, I remember, just a little bit over 50 of such schools. But as of May 2026, the number of vocational undergraduate universities here in China has reached 124. But if you're unfamiliar with what a vocational undergraduate university is, it's actually a school who provide vocational undergraduate programs that have been incorporated into the China National Bachelor's Degree System.
1: So when you graduate after that four-year program, you have, on paper, the equivalent degree of what you would get from a typical university.
0: A typical undergraduate program, yes.
1: Yes,
0: yes.
2: Mm. And I also want to point out what's promising is, likewise, an undergraduate graduates, you have a path forwarding to the postgraduates and even doctoral degrees. And that path wasn't there before
0: previously.
2: 2019.
1: It didn't even exist.
2: Yeah, if you go to a vocational university, that's basically the end of your education. But now we are seeing possibilities. If you want to, you know, pursue higher education, you believe you have the potential and capacity and you have the needs, you can apply for master's and even doctoral.
0: Right.
1: So now we're starting to get an even clearer understanding of why attitudes are changing about vocational education paths. Like you said, these options didn't exist in the past. So you said, Feifei, that many parents would view this as a dead end, perhaps, but now it's not a dead end at all. You get the equivalent bachelor's degree that you'd get from a regular style of university, but you get something else. You get practical skills, because that's at the core of the education, that type of practical skill training. Hands-on practice accounts for 50% of the total course hours when we're talking about vocational undergraduate courses. That's a lot of hands-on experience.
0: Yeah, that's the main point where it differs from regular bachelor degree. You don't just sit in a classroom all day. Half of your study hours is actually practical in a factory or in a lab. So that's something that's really opening up people's mind nowadays, not only for educators, but also, yeah, like you said, Feifei, like for students and parents too. They now realize that they can choose it because there's so many advantages that comes along with this. First of all, if not most practically speaking, these schools, they can connect students with future job opportunities that start off with a satisfying payment. And I think that matters a lot because, yeah, nowadays, these students, after graduating from these vocational bachelor degree education, they actually learn quite well. So, for example, at Wenzhou Technician Institute, the class of 2025 achieved a stellar employment rate of over 99%, with an average starting salary of over 5,000 yuan, which is roughly $740. So, more importantly, graduate with advanced technician or pre-technician certifications, they also have a higher salary of over 7,000 yuan, which is a little more than $1,000. So now this is about payment. I mean, start off payment, starting off since you're 22 years old, perhaps right after graduation.
1: And that's considered a very good start.
0: Yeah. Mm. Normally speaking, yeah.
1: Graduates with bachelor's level vocational degrees earn 42% more at the start of their careers than those with associate level vocational degrees in the same field and region. That's from a 2024 China Vocational Education Quality Report. Well, that's a pretty good incentive for young people to want to pursue a path and for parents to feel good about it, because you have the numbers right in front of you, the proof. And what did you say? over 99% job placement.
2: Yep, that's so assured, so worrying many people.
1: It just makes more sense.
2: Yeah, and also, more precisely, many of these students are pretty happy with what they do. They don't really have that anxiety or dilemma. For example, for graduates from the class of 2021 from that vacation,

0: vocational school, over 95% of them said they were competent in their jobs, and nearly 80% were satisfied with their career development. I mean, that can be also something really assuring and happy to see, because when it comes to new graduates out of school, one of the biggest questions, apart from salaries, is basically what is my future?
1: Yeah, how happy are you with your life
0: at this stage? So that's why we are seeing these kind of graduates coming out of from these vocational schools, sort of achieving both at the same time.
2: Well, maybe part of the reason that the students coming out of the programs and into their jobs are so satisfied is because of the types of jobs. There's been official adjustments and expansions of vocational specialties directly targeting cutting edge and emerging industry sectors.
1: Because just very recently, I believe 1 or 2 months ago, 27 new vocational undergraduate majors have just been added by the Ministry of Education. They are directly mapped to the frontiers of technology and advanced manufacturing, such as humanoid robots engineering and vehicle networking technology. So these two majors are targeting the growing demand for digital jobs, such as robotics engineers and also smart connected vehicle testers. So having the jobs in the mind before any majors is planned is now the case, at least from top to the bottom. And other majors, new majors, would include smart maintenance of energy storage equipment. Apparently that's for EV battery fixers. Mm-hmm. And then there's hydrogen energy engineering too, in response to the rise of green energy jobs such as energy storage system operators and hydrogen energy engineers. So many of these vocational universities are indeed working closely with companies too. They try to create a more direct path from school to employment. Back to the school that Steve mentioned earlier, Shenzhen Polytechnic University, they have a ratio of 90% of their first graduating class of vocational bachelor students joining major companies such as Huawei and DJI. Mm. And then in another school in Beijing, the Beijing Polytechnic University, students literally have a Boeing 737 model type. It's like a real airplane parked in the playground, or like as part of their educational daily routine. They actually get hands-on experience with fixing these real planes, so that in the future they can work in Air China, for example, as Air China's Beijing aircraft maintenance crew. So this is like, again, they have the ideal jobs planned already, and then in turn they start to come up with majors that can cultivate the talents for these future jobs. I think it's a really clear path designed already for a lot of these young people.
0: Yeah, so with this kind of, I think, employment certainty is sort of give so enable this shifted mentality among students and parents that we talked before about, you know, the stigma that used to attach to vocational education. Mm. They are now seeing that not only you have an assured position and place in a very competitive job market, but also you can be integrated in one of the top tier and the most high tech industries when it comes to the frontier of development. And also when it comes to this kind of major design, I would say on some level, vocational universities or vocational secondary schools can be more flexible in a sense compared to a university opening up a new major, because when it comes, it sort of feels like they can change the direction, for example, the different companies they decide to cooperate with. Mm. And then on that moment, they can be start to realizing, okay, these are the skills we need to teach to our students. But compared to with a university major curriculum design, I think it can be more complicated.
2: So many positives from this boom. But at the same time, I want to go back and ask about the other students. Now, we already established that traditionally these schools would have been for students who perhaps decided not to pursue the Gaokao, or perhaps didn't do so well on the test on that particular day. Mm-hmm. And ended up in this path. So what happens to those students when the bar gets raised? Shenzhen Polytechnic, over 600 on the Gaokao. Their students now are applying for those positions. Other schools, 570, which you said is still considered to be a very good score. So if those students are taking up all of the spaces in traditional vocational schools, what happens to the students who would have taken those spots with their lower scores?
1: Let me zoom out first by bringing this to a bigger scale, because I mentioned earlier there are only nationwide 124 of such vocational undergraduate universities currently. 124 versus thousands of regular universities. So the scale is still kind of small, if I may say. It's not really that common,
0: or
1: like it's not really everybody's choice that all the students are trying to get in these universities.
2: And also, I think it's important to note these are vocational undergraduate programs.
1: They're not vocational schools in general. There are still all different other types of vocational schools.
2: And these types of programs have only been around for 6 years or 7 years
1: in
2: total.
1: Yeah, that's true. But back to your question, Steve, I think it's a real concern among a lot of the students too, because when it comes to vocational university application, it's not really just for students who attend Gaokao, but also for other students too. So the students who take the National Gaokao only they cover the majority of the student group. That's about 76% of the total student group who is applying for these schools. And then there is about 14% that's for graduates from secondary vocational schools, and then about 10% for vocational college graduates too. So if a larger numbers of high school students, including some of the 学霸, like the top performing students joining the pool right now, of course the whole competition is going to be more fierce for those students who are meant for the not so high expectation in the first place.
0: I think it's a good thing, actually, to bring in the competition into the vocational educations for students. Because I have a friend who is a teacher, a lecturer in one of the vocational, I'm not sure if it's the universities or secondary high schools, but she teaches English in that school, and she told me that it's not having that good of an experience being an English teacher in that school. A couple of years ago, actually, the conversation happened, because you don't get a lot of feedback from these students. Because when the students, she's an English teacher, so it's not one of the skill or the main courses for any major in that school. But you can sense that environment, the atmosphere among the students in those schools, that the majority of the students were like, I'm just here for a diploma.
1: I don't care about
0: anything. I don't care about future development. Do I have a future development?
1: I need English?
0: Why do I need English? What future do I have? Maybe working in a factory, not so sure. So they're not really thinking they have a future. And that's why they have this kind of pessimistic attitude when it comes to when you want to talk to them about your career development, your potential, your personal development. They don't believe in that.
2: Yeah, and that's not to criticize the students, I don't think, because as you said, in the past, this wouldn't be choice A for that path wouldn't be choice number one for the parents, and it wouldn't be choice number one for many of the students. Not all, of course, but for many of them, it would be perhaps a disappointment that they would have been there in the first place.
0: Yeah.
2: You think increased competition will change the attitudes in the classroom?
0: Yeah, because with more competitions, first of all, from the school's point of view, they need to start thinking seriously about their curriculum and major designs.
2: Yeah.
0: They need to bring in the really good courses, really good teachers, really good materials, and really good programs offered to the students. And then coming back to the students, with this kind of environment built for them, they can really start thinking about exploring their own potentials, even though of course maybe you are not doing that well in Gaokao academically, but it doesn't mean it's a dead end. you may be very good with all the hands-on skills that are required for an engineer. Who knows?
1: And let's not forget that despite intense competition, as we mentioned, in today's job market, there's still a long-term shortage of highly skilled workers in so many other fields, such as elder care, health service, and medical devices, and new energy, and etc. So sometimes I almost get the impression that education provided by traditional design, by traditional mentality, is like a wall. Mm-hmm. Within the wall, the students are like, oh, I don't know what I can do after I graduate. And then outside the wall, the companies are like, oh my goodness, we can't get enough new recruits for this, and that jobs. So if that, for a student's point of view, if they realize that there is such a gap existing, mm-hmm. and upon applying for a major, they already see that and maybe just deviate away or take a detour across the most popular majors and try to get closer to the latest like policies or incentives and see if there is any places that haven't been really crowded up or been touched by other students and see where that can lead you to. I think there's always opportunities for them too.
2: I would be more, as you know, we're sitting here talking about this, I had this thought. I might be more concerned about the traditional universities in the future. Mm-hmm. All of this makes such perfect sense to me. I mean, I know there are challenges when you have a boom like this, and we're going to talk about those in a sec. But all of this makes such perfect sense to me because you've got a change in the job market. New jobs are being created. Mm. AI is changing everything. Everything. In mm-hmm. front of us right now. And for the new generation of workers, that means everything's changing for them. If you have programs designed that kind of give you a roadmap to your future, then that makes such perfect sense. And it's no question why it's so popular. Now, you said, Yushan, there's only 124 of yep. these schools all around the country. Now, that's a very small number in a country the size of China. That number, I would guess, I don't know, but I would guess that number is going to expand quite quickly.
1: Yeah, mm-hmm. hopefully.
2: And when that number expands quickly, you're going to have more and more and more and more students applying to those. Mm-hmm. So my point is, when more and more students are interested and attracted to a path like that, what happens to the traditional universities who don't give 50% hands-on experience over the course of their four-year curriculum?
1: You see, I see this as a good chance to lower the pressure for students in facing Gaokao.
2: Mm, that
1: because
2: too.
1: Previously, we see Gaokao here in China, we have a slang that can be translated into thousands of millions of young warriors marching through one narrow little bridge. And that little bridge is Gaokao. Mm. But now, maybe there are less warriors. What, less young warriors marching through their bridge?
2: Or more bridges.
1: Well, yeah. More bridges for sure.
0: And also for the universities, although they also need to be more to be smarter when it comes to what kind of majors and courses and programs they're offering. I remember in the past, we used to have university, they all sort of flooding into one major and one program because they sense that can be the future job market what wants. And then we ended up with thousands, or if not tens of thousands, such majors and overflux of talents into the labor market.
2: Yeah, right.
1: And
0: So I think bringing in the competition from the vocational schools, the traditional universities themselves need to think smarter and carefully about what kind of programs is really for me, for this particular universities, what kind of courses is not as simple as just following the trend. Mm.
1: Yeah, that's exactly what I was about to add, because previously, I remember we talked about there are new majors added in regular universities, undergraduate majors. And in the meantime, there are some majors being eliminated. The new comes, the old is moved out of the list. So this is a good kind of a positive competition that's stirring up in the entire educational system nationwide. And we, in general, see that as a good thing.
0: Yeah.
2: Also, the companies, will companies immediately see these undergraduate vocational degrees as legitimate degrees? Maybe in the long term they do, mm-hmm. but I don't know in the short term, would they be? If you're a hiring company and you've got a degree from Tsinghua University and you've got a vocational undergraduate degree with similar skill sets, is a company going to look at those two resumes equally?
0: Well, if you're comparing with Tsinghua University, I don't know. But if that company co-created this vocational university program, they may, you know, they know that students so well through for the past 4 years.
2: What about for the schools themselves? With this type of

0: or making sure that you have everything, your ducks in a row, as we say in English, making sure that everything is as it should be in the universities is priority number one, I would think.
1: Yeah, and also right now, a lot of experts are saying that schools with weaker foundations and limited cooperation with industry, because there are schools out there, vocational schools especially, they try to become a university by changing name. But of course, it's not enough. You got to really give the connection to the students with the outside practical job opportunities or intern opportunities. And yeah, like promised, add up with more practical classes. Make sure is about half of the teaching hours comparing with regular universities. So yeah, there's a lot of changings that need to be done in order to be qualified to be called such a vocational undergraduate university. So yeah, higher standard.
0: If your daughter, if your kids were interested in the future in a vocational undergraduate degree, what would you say?
2: Depending on the major, if she decided to study English, I would recommend otherwise. But if she decided to, you know, really working on these hands-on fields, industries, I 100% on board.
0: Mm.
2: But I was thinking on the principal's office table, there must be a lot of list of companies he or she would be thinking, which one should I approach now? This is not only about a list of lecturers and teachers on his desk anymore.
0: Yeah, that's more to consider. A lot more to consider. Interesting story. You're listening to Roundtable. I'm Steve Hatherley today with Yushan and Feifei. Stay with us. When we come back, we're going to talk and see if there's an answer to this question. Is there a relation between your health and culture?
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0: You're listening to Roundtable. I'm Steve Hatherley today with Yushan and Feifei. Coming up, researchers are now claiming that regular museum visits and theater outings could slow down how fast your body ages. 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What if your next anti-aging treatment isn't a supplement, isn't a fitness tracker, and isn't an expensive skincare product? What if it was just buying a ticket? A new study has come up with a rather surprising connection between cultural activities and how quickly our bodies age. And suddenly, going out to see a show doesn't just sound like entertainment anymore, it sounds suspiciously like a health recommendation. But before you start telling your boss that your afternoon at the museum is actually part of your medical treatment, there are some pretty interesting questions to answer. Why might going to the theater or a museum be good for you? Is it the art itself or everything that comes with it? getting out of the house, meeting people, talking with them.

0: those people, walking around and giving our brains something to chew on? And what happens when we look at China specifically, where museums and live performances are attracting huge and increasingly diverse audiences? Why do some cultural activities seem to be booming while going to a traditional play can still feel like a rather unusual weekend plan, especially for many young people? There's a lot of questions to talk about here. I mean, it seems, Feifei and Yushan, like a very loose connection, doesn't it?
1: Yeah, yeah. Going to the theater or museum
0: is versus an anti-aging thing.
1: Yeah, mm-hmm. yeah. It sounds like something very stigmatized marketing slogan, but it is true because it comes from a new study published in the Journal of Epidemiology and Community Health. They suggest that older adults who are more culturally engaged, you know, going to the cinema, visiting museums or galleries, or attending theaters, concerts, and the opera, tend to have a younger physiological age.
0: Hmm.
1: That means that they analyzed data from close to 1,900 adults aged 50 and above who participated in an aging study, and they compared their culture participation with 10 physical and physiological measures, including things like blood pressure, lung function, BMI, grip strength, walking speed, and they found that people engaged in cultural activity at least every few months had an average physiological age of 66.9. That compares with 69.9 among those with lower levels of cultural engagement. So roughly 3 years of differences.
0: I'm still not convinced that you could draw a line from A to B here, but they did adjust for factors including income and employment and chronic health conditions. Every 1 point increase in the cultural engagement score was associated with a 0.085 year, or about 31 day, lower physiological age. So they did. Those were some of the questions that I had. You know, what about pre-existing health conditions?
1: Mm-hmm.
0: What about, you know, are these wealthy people? Are they not wealthy people? Are they working? Are they not working? The reason I say working, are they physically active every single day? You know what I mean?
1: Yeah.
0: But at least some of those questions were answered here. But it doesn't necessarily mean that you go out and you cancel your gym membership today.
1: Yeah, because it's an observational study.
2: Yeah. I don't exactly understand what an observational study is, but apparently it just shows an association. It's not a definition or a proof that going to the theater literally makes your body younger. I mean, it's entirely possible that healthier people are simply more able, whether it's physically or financially or socially, to go out to wherever they want, museum or theater, like you name it. But there can be such a linkage between people's participation socially and culturally speaking and their speed of aging.
0: Mm. So, yeah, it's not like Shakespeare will replace your deadlift
1: or something
0: like that. But the reasons perhaps around it, they suggest, are more about what you're experiencing when you go out to a museum or go out to a theater.
2: Yeah. Think about what happens when you go to such a place. For example, go to a theater. For me, for example, I always have to leave the house or leave my workplace, drive over or take the subway over. That's a whole trip that you have to either try to map out the route yourself or be surrounded by a whole lot of people riding in the subway cart. And then you might meet someone, a friend or not. For my case, I never really get accompanied to watch any shows, but then you get to sit in a room full of other people, you listen to the performance or you watch the performance carefully, that you follow up with the story and react emotionally, and then later you might want to, for my case, post something about how you feel about it on social media and just see if there's any agreements or disagreements. So it's a whole process that you're interacting directly or indirectly with other people.
0: Yeah, and a museum, you talked about the theater, but a museum would work in a similar way, right? Because, yep, you leave the house, you get there, you walk around, you're looking at things that are unfamiliar to you. You might be reading information about the things that you're looking at. You're triggering your memory there, things that you'll probably remember. You might ask some questions. So it's kind of the same experience, I suppose, or at least a little bit similar.
1: Yeah, going to the cinema, going to theater, watching an opera, going to a museum, or just sitting there listening to some music. At least you have that social connection, even though you may be attending these performances alone, but you still will be around people. And that is very essential, especially considering people who are getting older. Social isolation can be a very serious problem. So going to a concert, to a museum, gives them a reason to leave the house, meet people, not only even friends, maybe acquaintance, maybe just a few chat with the worker, the workers in those facilities, and maintain that even loosened social relationship.
0: Yeah, mental health and social connections are really closely connected to your overall health. So, social connections with other human beings is an important one. But also, I would assume an important one is the fact that you are stimulated mentally. Yeah. You know, your brain is very active. You're watching whatever you're watching. You're thinking about it. You're reacting. It's a good workout.
2: It's a usually a 4-hour, 5-hour, or half a day kind of journey that your mind will have to keep up with everything that's going on around you. But imagine that same half a day, just sitting at home watching TV or scrolling on your phone. The amount of impact caused in your brain is totally different.
1: And also the planning.
2: Oh,
1: when you buy that ticket, it's a very big promise and commitment. You need to plan your trip. You need to check how long is for the commute. And then, of course, for any of this kind of performing, stage performance, you need to be there earlier and you need to plan, you need to schedule, you need to plan your meal, you need to plan your transport and then the way back and maybe things, activities later afterwards. So you can see a lot of the brain works going on for going to a theater.
0: And we're talking about doing this regularly too, right? Well, let's look at some numbers, shall we, to see how popular, here in China, how popular these types of theaters and museums are. By the end of 2025, we'll start with museums. China had almost 7,200 registered museums. And the cool thing about those is that 91% of them offered free admission, which is a great way to attract customers. Makes me wonder about the remaining 9% and why they're not doing it.
2: Private ones, perhaps.
0: Privately owned. In 2025, those museums received 1.5 billion visits. They also held around 45,000 exhibitions and more than 580,000 educational activities. Now, if we think about that, 1.5 billion museum visits in a single year, it doesn't mean 1.5 billion people going. It might be, some people going several times. But still, it shows that museums are still a major thing for people to do. It's a major activity for families to take part
1: increasingly in. Increasingly so. And also, when we were talking about those educational activities, 580,000+ of them. I'm thinking about a lot of these activities, not only for children, not so, but also for adults. There can be hands-on experiences in making some of the culturing, intangible culture heritage elements. Or I think I was enrolled into one of the workshops held by one of the museums in Beijing to make paper from scratch. And they offer you some materials. Of course, we're not talking about cutting down bamboos or trees, but they offer you some material and you start to learn how to put them in the water and how to filter those
2: fibers
1: and making them into paper. And then you can learn how to draw on them. So adults are involved, elderly involved, and children are involved. And that, I think, is one of the things making museums more fun than before. It's not just being toured around, reading all the titles and notes and then leave.
2: Yeah, and the same is happening with live performances too. In the first half of 2026 alone, China's commercial performing arts market generated more than 30 billion yuan in box office revenue. And that's a rise of over 9% year on year, with almost 99 million audiences visits. And it isn't just for concerts. The market includes theater, dance, traditional opera, musicals, immersive performances, and many other different formats too. And in fact, the audience

0: is becoming increasingly young. Data from the China Association of Performing Arts show that people aged 25 to 34 accounted for over 47% of the theater consumption in 2025, so nearly half. And musical theater, immersive performances, and stand-up comedy are particularly popular among young people these days. So, yep, if previously picking opera or folk opera were like unique just to the elder generation, nowadays young people are coming up with so many different innovative and fun ideas of what theater means to them.
1: Do you see on social media, on Chinese social media, do you see a lot of opera or plays or what have you, theatrical performances marketed on social media to young people?
0: Yeah,
1: you do.
0: Everywhere.
1: That's really interesting. There was a report from a producing group in, I think it was 2024. I found this on playbill.com because I was curious to know, are young Americans interested in going to the theater? Are they going or are they not? Mm-hmm. This is what they found from that report. 67% of millennials and Gen Z are Broadway curious. That means that they're interested in going to theatrical performances and they want to learn more about the industry. But here's the reason that they don't really attend is because they aren't aware of the shows being offered.
0: Yeah.
1: Because there's no advertisement for these types of performances on social media. And that's why young people don't even know that they're out there for them to see.
2: Oh, yeah. I used to have this question as well. There was, for example, I think a couple of years ago, Hamilton came performing in Beijing. And I only start to know about that when Hamilton wrapped up its tour in China.
0: Mm. Yeah, several years ago is this similar case here in China too. We don't have enough channels to get aware of information like that. And if you're in the circle, you know. But if you're out of the circle, there's no way. And people try to get in the circle, but they don't know how.
2: Yeah, so I follow all of the theater's WeChat official account, try to get ahead of what's happening.
1: Yeah.
0: Oh, I didn't know you were a Hamilton fan.
2: I didn't know that because I didn't watch Hamilton. I just want to go, but I didn't really...
1: Didn't end up getting there?
2: Yeah. But now, I recently went to another musical called Matilda in Beijing, and they are actively asking audience to promote their shows on platforms like Xiaohongshu.
0: Yeah.
2: They have this notice after the show, like, you're welcome to share photos and clips of the performance on Xiaohongshu, and this is the hashtag. And so that's why when you go to Xiaohongshu, you check those hashtags, you can see all the shared posts. And that's also one of the reasons I know about Matilda in the first place.
1: Yeah, well, that's what the survey results said, is that this needs to change. In the United States, 37% said that they haven't seen live theater promoted on their social media feeds. And when asked what ideas would make Broadway more relevant to them, 43% said lower ticket prices, but 25% said advertise on social media. But yeah, those ticket prices can be pretty expensive. One thing, though, in Western culture that's very common, and I'm curious to know if it's common, I think it is growing here in China, is kind of like a performance plus tourism thing, like a bundle.
0: Yeah.
1: So people will use their vacation time to travel to another city to check out a concert, and they'll use that as their holiday time. That's happening here too, isn't it?
0: It should be happening to me next month, but unfortunately my concert got canceled
1: last
0: minute. But still, we're going to that city that we've already booked for and hoping to have a concert there to join a concert there. But yeah, that is the trend here. The performance is there, and sometimes after you book the ticket platform will stay in line with tourism platform to recommend other local tourism spot for you. Sometimes it comes as a bundle ticket so that you can get in discounts. So it's totally a trend here in China. In 2025 alone, large-scale performances generated more than 220 billion yuan in additional spending on transportation and accommodation, etc. So, yeah.
2: Yeah, the same thing is happening with museums as well. People are also traveling to a city because they want to see a particular exhibition, or suddenly the museum becomes the starting point of an entire week. So it's not only about theaters and stage performances, but also about museums and galleries and a lot of different cultural activities, really. For instance, my friend recently thinking about going to Hangzhou because of a certain very famous ancient painting from ancient China is on show in Hangzhou.
1: Oh, just one painting could
2: yeah.
1: be

0: reason for the trip.
1: Yeah, but it's very, very rare, very, very famous. And it's the real thing. So he's seriously considering about asking for a day of leave and go to Hangzhou to see that painting.
0: Are you thinking now after our chat to get more out into the theater scene, Feifei?
1: Yeah, I'm thinking about going to the museum over the weekend. Maybe a good idea.
0: Yeah, I agree. I'm kind of influenced as well. And it doesn't mean that, you know, we should turn this into another health hack. This study doesn't necessarily prove that buying a museum ticket or going to a theater will add years to your life, but it is another interesting way to think about healthy aging. You know, we usually talk about things like healthy diet and exercise and sleep, so this is just a different avenue for us to explore that concept. All right, that will do it for today's roundtable. Thank you very much for sharing your time with us today. For Yushan and Feifei, I'm Steve Hatherly. Enjoy your day and come back again next time.
2: Tales of Chinese Children is a collection of fairy tales and fables written by Edith Eaton, one of the first Asian American women writers from the turn of the 20th century. Edith focused on children who were treasured.
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7: 您现在收听的是中国国际广播电台。
8: Now the news, I'm Wen Jie. Chinese President Xi Jinping has left Beijing for Bishkek to attend the Shanghai Cooperation Organization Summit. He will also pay state visits to Kyrgyzstan and Egypt.Authorities in Xizang say 261 foreign nationals are missing in the mudslide that struck Jurong Port along the China-Nepal border. They are from 23 countries, including Nepal, India, Latvia, and the United States. There are currently no foreign tourists in Jurong County. China has set up hotlines with English service for foreigners looking for loved ones. The disaster has killed at least 16 people in Xizang, with more than 540 unaccounted for.Experts believe the mudslide was caused by an ice rock avalanche in Nepal. Su Pengcheng, who studies mountain hazards at the Chinese Academy of Sciences, explained the process.
9: A glacier on the northern slope of Langtang Lirong in Nepal fractured at an altitude of around 5,200 meters, triggering an ice rock avalanche. The mass rapidly fell to an altitude of around 4,000 meters, scouring the mountain slope and forming a massive mudslide. It traveled at a high speed for approximately 22 kilometers and reached the Jurong Port, which sits at an altitude of about 1,800 meters. As a result, 27 buildings and their facilities within an area of 0.7 square kilometers were completely flattened.
8: Monitoring data shows that the ice rock avalanche reached Jurong Port in about 6 to 7 minutes after it occurred. More than 2,100 rescuers have joined the operation and are advancing toward the core disaster area via air, land, and water routes. Firefighters and rescue personnel are also rushing to clear debris and reopen roads.
10: We are currently standing along the banks of the Jilong River, about 3 kilometers from the heart of the disaster zone. The G216 National Highway has been washed away and the road ahead is gone. The water is flowing extremely fast, with numerous underwater obstacles and hidden currents. Rockfalls are also happening at any moment on both sides of the canyon.
8: More than 2.6 kilometers of the damaged roads have reopened.Nepal says rescuers have recovered at least 675 bodies from mudslide-hit areas, with nearly 2,500 people still missing. The tourism department said 753 tourists have lost contact, including nearly 600 foreign nationals.

0: The Kathmandu District Administrative Office is appealing for relief supplies to assist the victims. Foreign Minister Wang Yi says China is preparing a package of assistance to Nepal, including cash and humanitarian aid. Wang told his Nepali counterpart over the phone that China has made arrangements for Nepalese citizens stranded on the Chinese side and will assist them in returning home. The Chinese diplomat called on the two countries to stand together and overcome difficulties together. Nepali Foreign Minister Shishikanal expressed gratitude to China's support and pledged joint efforts to rescue foreign nationals, including those from China. Israeli Prime Minister Benjamin Netanyahu has issued a rare condemnation of settler violence in the West Bank, calling attacks in Palestinian villages criminal. Netanyahu said the attacks in Kusra and Jalud harm Israel's international standing and interfere with the military's operations in the West Bank. Israeli settlers injured Palestinians and vandalized their property in the latest wave of violence. The UN Office for the Coordination of Humanitarian Affairs has documented more than 1,330 settler attacks causing Palestinian casualties or property damage across the West Bank this year. In sports, Tadej Pogacar has crashed out of the Spanish Vuelta while leading the tournament. The five-time Tour de France champion was caught in a fall about 33 kilometers remaining in Stage 8. He was diagnosed with a concussion, fractures, and abrasions. The Vuelta is cycling's only Grand Tour Pogacar hasn't won. Enric Mas now moves into the leader's red jersey, holding a 1 minute and 11 second lead. And that's the news. I'm Wenji.
1: What is uneven development and how do we change course?
2: Welcome to The Bridge, enlightening conversations on world cultures, life, and everything in between. Hey everyone, this is Jason Smith, host of The Bridge podcast from sunny California. If you like the show, don't forget to subscribe. We love The Bridge.
1: Hey everyone, I'm Jason Smith, originally from sunny California, now living in beautiful Beijing. Joining us today is Dr. Michael McDunford, Emeritus Professor of Geography at the University of Sussex and Visiting Professor at the Chinese Academy of Sciences. He is the author of a new book, Rethinking Uneven Development. Welcome back to The Bridge to China.
3: Thank you very much, Jason. It's a great pleasure to join you again.
1: It's a great pleasure to have you on. Minds like yours are how the rest of us learn about how to deal with today's geopolitical realities. So I wanted to talk about the book, and I have a lot of questions. The book places China's transformative role at the center of the move towards multipolarity, which is what we're talking about in geopolitics today. How, in your opinion, does China's experience illustrate combined development?
3: Okay. The concept derives from Trotsky's theory of uneven and combined development. The starting point is the idea that economic development is an expression of unevenness. What he argued is that as soon as one country industrializes, a whip of external necessity forces others to follow if they can. And he also said that their ability to follow depends on their economic and cultural capacity. So, you know, in 1955, Mao Zedong said, "Our goal is to catch up with and surpass the United States." And it may take, he said, 15 five-year plans. And at the moment, we are at the start of the 15th five-year plan. Now, Trotsky also identified what he called a privilege of backwardness. And van der Linden identified what he called the handicap of a head start. So in relation to the latter, you can say that already industrialized countries often confront difficulties in scrapping old equipment and so on, especially if it's in the hands of private owners. Whereas countries that are, in a sense, embarking on industrialization can often immediately jump into the technologies of the latest industrial revolution. And in China's case, you actually see that very, very clearly in the way in which it's jumped into new energy, electric vehicles, robotics, also in relation to high-speed rail, a whole series of other very, very important technologies in which, you know, after its adoption of indigenous innovation, it's made very, very significant rapid progress.

0: Combined development actually has two aspects. On the one hand, it refers to this sort of dialectic of compulsion, privilege, handicap, capacity. And on the other, it refers to the combination of things that come from outside with ways of doing things in one's own society. So, I mean, an example you could take is actually Chinese Marxism, because Marxism came from the outside. But in the first integration, China sought to integrate it with the characteristics of China as a society. And in the second integration, it is actually integrating it with traditional Chinese culture. And it comes through in very important ways in many of the pronouncements that China makes today on the international stage. Now, obviously, this idea of combination can be employed to consider the way in which Chinese projects are combined with the characteristics of host societies. So you could think, for example, about what happens to the characteristics of the products, of ownership, management, organization of the workforce, the character of the supply chain, when Chinese electric vehicle companies invest, for example, in the European Union, you know, where they're actually subject also to European Union regulation. So you can use the concept, you know, in relation to China's own rise, but also you can use it in relation to China's relationship, you know, with other parts of the world as it unfolds.
1: I want to talk about China specifically because, you know, we're living in a period where urban China is extremely well off, you know, compared to where it was, and rural China is still catching up. So in China, what concrete policy mechanisms does the book examine in relation to the urban-rural integration, poverty alleviation, and remote areas? You know, China did end extreme poverty for 600 million people. That number is debatable. We've talked about it. You said that maybe in 1980, there were 130 million people living in abject poverty. Will the trend towards helping the least well-off continue in the current rural revitalization campaign? And how is that happening?
0: Well, it's happening in part, you know, through programs for urban-rural integration. But yeah, in relation to contemporary China, I actually want to start, you know, in the past. I mean, I think you should start, you know, with the land to the tiller. You know, the program that was implemented immediately after the new China was established, when, 700 million mu of farmland were allocated to 500 million farmers. So that was, in a sense, the first step in poverty alleviation, and a critical first step. And then you saw the collectivization of agriculture, and you saw a system under which, if you like, a kind of rural surplus was taken in order to enable China to start to industrialize, you know, initially in conjunction with the Soviet Union. And also, it established these collective enterprises in the countryside in order to create a market for machinery. So you can see the movement, if you like, of resources backwards and forwards between the countryside and the city, even at that very, very, very, very early stage. Then in 1979, you know, China decided to let some people and some places get rich first. But if you read what Deng Xiaoping said many, many times on that occasion, he insisted that once they became rich, it was their responsibility to help everybody else become rich. Now, if you look at what subsequently happened until 2005, you know, rural-urban inequalities increased dramatically. So did regional inequalities, and so did social inequality. But when you get to the new millennium, China started to increase attention to these issues. So it started to talk about, you know, the San Nong Wenti, so the three rural problems. And it started to be concerned about the restructuring of the industrial economy of the Northeast and the development of Western China. So basically, at that point, you know, one of the key aims was rural-urban integration, which is also reflected, you know, in the poverty campaign and is also reflected in contemporary rural revitalization. But I think it's interesting to talk about the way it unfolded in the past, because in the past, one of the things that happened was that Chongqing was designated as the cornerstone of the development of Western China. It was to be, you know, the first area in Western China to establish Xiaokang Shehui, all right, so a moderately prosperous society, which was, of course, the aim for 2020 nationally. And it, you know, with Chengdu, was made a national pilot area for comprehensive reforms in coordinating urban and rural development. That was in 2007. So at that point, you know, Chongqing, they undertook 3.6 trillion yuan of debt-funded state-led investment in infrastructure and essentially in expanding the physical area of the city that could be used for development. It was recognized as a new area, which is a high-level special economic zone, and it tried to develop a series of pillar industries, and it also, you know, established what they call it, a 4+6+800 company laptop computer manufacturing chain. And they also established, you know, this rail route to Europe. Those steps were linked, you know, with transformations in the countryside and the development of a pro-livelihood development strategy of rural and urban integration. And it involved some remarkable steps. I mean, in Chongqing, it involved hukou reform, you know, which continues to this day. At that time, in 2 years, 3.38 million rural people obtained an urban hukou and what they called, you know, five pieces of cloth, wujian yifu, which basically means a retirement pension, urban employment, public rented housing, education in public city schools, and health insurance. They also introduced something called a land certificate system that basically enabled rural households that moved to the city, who recovered their rural residential plot, their JGD, for agricultural use, for arable use, to obtain in the region of 2011, it was about 300,000 yuan to start up their urban life. I mean, I could explain the way the system worked. It was a very, very interesting system because anybody who wanted to develop land around the edge of Chongqing actually had to purchase one of these land certificates for the amount of land they wanted to develop on this market. And then the revenues raised were paid to farmers, and 80% went to the farmer and 20%, you know, to the commune from which they came. They gave rural residents support to develop micro-enterprises in Chongqing. In 3 years, 40 million square meters of public housing and publicly owned dormitories were established. They controlled, you know, the rise in house prices in the city. So, you know, many of these steps were then copied, you know, or transferred, you know, to other parts of China because it was a pilot project. You know, it was designed to experiment with policies that could be used more generally. So I think one of the things I would say in relation to your question is, in thinking about these things, you need to think about the way in which China, you know, learns from experience, you know, studies experience in a very, very careful way. And in the light of that, you see this extraordinary sort of evolution of policies. At the same time, you know, if you looked at the countryside, they had these socialist new countryside projects in which they built entire new villages, you know, for rural communities. And then they established rural activities to produce farm products, basically for urban markets. If you look at Chongqing, Chongqing also was involved in poverty alleviation because a significant number of poverty counties and poverty villages were in the Wuling Mountain area, which was part of Chongqing itself. So all of these are sort of examples of an experiment through which China adopted a whole series of policies that could then be applied, you know, again in other places, but also in the poverty alleviation campaign. And also today, you know, in relation to rural urban integration, where there's an attempt, if you like, to increase the flow of resources backwards and forwards between the countryside and the city.
1: You know, we've talked about this many times, about the turn 1978 to 1980. And I feel like, based on our prior conversations, that a lot of people, including myself sometimes, make the mistake of thinking that China's development started in 1980. Could you talk about the kind of things that the party and that the government did between 1949 and 1978 to increase the prosperity and livelihood of both people in urban areas, but especially people in rural areas, and how development happened? Because if we looked at that period, we see people living twice as long.
0: Yes.
1: We see that people were living around 35 to 40 years, and then they were suddenly living 60 years and more than that. So how did this process come about? How did China raise people out of the century of humiliation which preceded 1949?
0: Well, I mean, I think what China did in that era, first of all, was, of course, it established an independent industrial system, you know, in many heavy industries, which actually played an important role in underpinning, you know, its growth once it switched, you know, towards more export-oriented consumer good industries. I think one way of answering you is to say that one could read a World Bank report in 1981. And that report was very striking because it reflected on the data, that the number that you spoke about, you know, of this extraordinary increase in life expectancy. And that increase in life expectancy was most rapid, you know, basically through the 1960s into the middle of the 1970s. And it had a great deal to do with the development of rural health and education, you know, barefoot doctors and so on. But that World Bank report said that China, you know, is distinguished from virtually all other, you know, at that stage, you know, underdeveloped and poor countries, by the fact that they had done far, far more for the livelihoods of, if you like, ordinary Chinese people. And it's important to remember, you know, that in China, in that era, you know, a lot of things were not commodified. So a lot of things like food, shelter, and so on were actually provided in kind to people, or else they had these capacities to provide these things for themselves. So, you know, in the countryside, you know, people had a plot of land on which they could grow their own food. They were able, if they were rural residents, they were able to build their own house on that plot of land. So they had somewhere to live. They could produce food to eat. And many of them, you know, could make their own clothing. So a great deal of what they consumed in that era, you know, did not depend on a market income. The other thing was, you know, that once you get, you know, the population doubled, right? I mean, it wasn't just life expectancy. The population doubled from 500 million to 1 billion. And of course, at that point, once it reached 1 billion, they introduced the one-child policy in order to prevent growth. But in that period, you know, the growth of GDP, real GDP, was in excess on average of about 6.4%. I mean, it was an incredibly turbulent period. I mean, if you look at the trends in development, and that turbulence was actually driven to a significant extent by the extraordinary turbulence in capital investment. It's on average, you know, it grew at over 6% per year. The per capita rate of growth was obviously slower, you know, because the population doubled. And of course, once the population stopped growing, but GDP grew even faster, you know, after the reform era, per capita incomes increase much, much more rapidly indeed. And at that point, of course, more reliance was placed upon people earning an income in order, in a sense, to be able to acquire the goods and services that they need rather than, you know, rely on things provided in kind. Although even if you look at the household responsibility system, you know, that was introduced, you know, in the early 1980s, with that, you know, rural people still had this GDP, as I spoke about earlier, you know, a residential plot on which you can grow food and build your own house, which goes to every rural resident. And they also, of course, all had contracted land. So they all had, you know, this is very, very different, you know, from the rural population in many other parts of the world, which basically doesn't, in a sense, have the kinds of rights to land that rural people had. And that, you know, if times get difficult, you know, that's something that people can always go back to. I mean, it plays a very, very important role in sustaining livelihoods. So I think, you know, I mean, to me, you know, China's development is a result of the success of the EPC, and it's also you have to remember that first period. You know, China was embargoed, you know, by the United States and by many other Western countries. You know, that embargo ended in 1972 with Nixon's visit. You know, after ping pong diplomacy and Nixon's visit, immediately, you know, Zhou Enlai and Mao Zedong acquired foreign loans. And they use these foreign loans to acquire foreign capital, Western equipment, and to develop consumer good industries. And that actually was in a sense an intention, you know, in 1949. But I mean, the Korean War, in a sense, forced a radical change of course. And you also have to remember, in that period, China spent in the 1960s, you know, something in the early 70s, something like half of its fixed capital investment was spent moving in its industries to the center and west of China, to the so-called third front area, because they felt threatened, you know, on the one hand by the United States, which had entered the Vietnam War, and on the other hand by the Soviet Union, with which they had a very difficult relationship in that period. So, you know, I think, you know, the achievements of the CPC in that period were indeed remarkable. But I mean, the other thing that's very striking is this capacity it has to carefully examine what it does, and then in the light of that, you know, to adopt reform. And I mean, you know, we had reform in the reform era, but there was reform within the reform era. And then, as I said, you know, at the end of the last millennium, you know, China gives much, much more weight to common prosperity again and starts to address the problems of inequality, the problems of environmental deterioration and so on that had actually been generated in the reform era. So to me, this is just one process, you know, that is profoundly shaped by a changing external environment.

0: and you know, reflects a capacity, if you like, to in a very, very practical way solve the problems that are encountered and to introduce reforms that in many ways are quite radical. I mean, you know, to me, what happened in 1979, I should emphasize, that was to a significant extent a decentralization. What happened in the Great Leap Forward was a decentralization. In the time of the Great Leap Forward, you know, they started the second five-year plan. They had to repay all the loans they'd acquired from the Soviet Union. The Soviet Union took back the blueprints. All the Soviet experts left. So because they had to repay those loans, it meant the central state lacked resources. Now, I mean, because of a series of events in that time, you know, there were serious consequences. But what they did was that they wanted to mobilize local initiative. And in a sense, you know, the reform era was exactly the same thing. It was an attempt to mobilize local initiative. And in that period, they had to repay the loans that they'd taken out in the 1970s. I mean, China's very interesting, you know, because as with any country, you know, to industrialize, if you're a developing country, you can't do what Western countries did. You know, you don't draw resources from the rest of the world, suck resources out of the rest of the world and use it. You have to find those investment resources domestically within your own country. And that, in a sense, was what they did with the price scissors, you know, in the 1950s, for example. But, you know, when China acquired foreign loans, it made sure that it invested in activities that would generate revenue streams that enabled it to repay those loans. So it never got into the kind of debt traps that so many developing countries actually find themselves in. But at the time of reform, they had to repay loans. And again, so they decentralized. And they, you know, they abandoned, you know, the interest is this idea of local public finance. You know, they adopt this idea of eating in separate kitchens rather than eating from a common pot, you know. So these were trying to transfer initiatives, you know, to local government and to encourage local government to, and you know, engender economic growth and economic development. So that era, you know, so what I'm saying is that era itself can be looked at in a variety of ways. And I think this idea of the way they decentralized responsibility, you know, to township and village enterprises, you know, people assumed in household responsibility system, responsibility for producing food on the plots that they were contracted, the way in which local government, you know, in a sense, kept more of the resources initially than it generated, and the way that led, you know, to a very, very rapid process of development. So it, to me, it's a single path, you know, with many transitions. And each of these transitions is addressing difficulties that arise at each point in time. And, it, you know, it's a long answer.
1: That's a brilliant answer. I mean, I wish, you know, in the future, we should do another interview just about that period of time. Oh, yeah.
2: You're listening to The Bridge.
1: But let's move on. I want to talk about geopolitics for the purposes of talking about your book and talk about imperialism, neo-imperialism. So mercantile and financial capital combined with centralized fiscal military states, imperialism, played a role in the European colonization of the world, of the globe. But this process was also replicated as neo-imperialism in the mid-20th century. In your book, you argue that we're at a turning point. How are we at a turning point now?
0: Okay. Maybe I can answer in three parts, okay? I mean, the first thing I want to say is that in that book, I basically examine the rise and then the relative decline of a succession of leading economic and political powers. And I also examine the relatively limited spread or diffusion of the advances that occurred in successive industrial revolutions, you know, in a sense, generating uneven development. Now, I pay attention, you know, to the histories and geographies of the ascent and relative decline of, well, Italian, Portuguese, Spanish, Dutch, British, and American hegemons. And I also look at the industrialization and development of Europe after the Second World War. And I look at the development of contender states, you know, such as Japan, East Asian tigers, and then especially China, all of which, you know, I would argue were largely pan-rational states. So that's the first thing. As far as these turning points are concerned, the arguments are also presented by many other people. I argue that the world is at a turning point in three respects. The first is Xi Jinping's changes unseen in a century. Now, what I think he is noting is change to a multipolar world without a hegemonic power, and hopefully, therefore, the end of imperialism and colonialism. You know, what Xi does not say is what he was thinking about, you know, that occurred 100 years ago. So you can only surmise. I mean, I sometimes think, was he talking about the Soviet and Chinese revolutions? Maybe, maybe not. Was he simply thinking about the ascendance of the United States, you know, to leadership of the Western world? But that's the first point. You know, we're certainly at a turning point, and I shall come back to that particular point in a moment. Second, you know, it's the end of an era that started 250 years ago with the British and the European Industrial Revolution. You know, the British Revolution occurred in about 10 regions. It saw then an extraordinary increase in global inequality, and it saw the center of economic gravity of the world move from Asia to the North Atlantic. And my argument would be that that era is ending, because in a sense, China is emerging as one of the most vital centers of manufacturing and industry in the world, and the center of economic gravity of the world is returning to Asia. Third, you know, I argue that it's an end of an era that started in 1492, you know, when Europeans used Song Dynasty inventions to put guns on ships, although they did develop their own gun technology and, of course, modified the types of ships that they used, and basically proceeded to colonize the world. So that, in a sense, was the beginning of an era of European domination of the world. So I think that era is coming to an end. The third thing, you know, I think it's important to understand why the West started to decline and when it started to decline. And I tend to emphasize that it started really with the crisis in the 1970s, the end of a golden age. You know, and in the book, I talk a lot about that golden age. Since then, you know, basically the average rate of productivity growth in the G7 countries has progressively declined. Basically, productivity declined due to a decline in productive investment. And the decline in productive investment occurred because of a decline in the rate of profit on productive investment. So you could say that at that time, a kind of productive model of development, you know, which existed, you know, in Europe and the United States, and indeed the United States, you know, up until the 1970s, gave way to a model that was more concerned with the extraction of value and a financial model of accumulation. And of course, a lot of productive activities were moved offshore. But, you know, critically at that point, you know, the United States in 1971 took the dollar off gold. And that, in a sense, opened a wave of finance-led development. You know, the rise of market finance, increased reliance on financial assets, even in the case of non-financial corporations, emphasis upon the extraction of value from privatized assets rather than the creation of value. This is something that Matsukuto emphasizes in a new report that she's just published with her colleagues. So basically, you know, as productive investment declined, competitiveness declined, and eventually, as industrial economies, they were overtaken by China and by other emerging economies. And then they started to run large, well, quite early on in the case of Britain, very large trade deficits, budget deficits. So in a sense, what they were doing, they were spending more than they earned. Now, you know, if the consequence, you know, to put it in a few words, you know, of these deficits for the US was that its net international investment position exploded from minus $84.6 billion in 1990 to minus $24.7 trillion in 2024. So the United States' position came increasingly to depend on a surplus on its financial account, you know, which reflects its ability to print its own currency, which is the same also to some extent for European countries. So dollar seigniorage, the role of the petrodollar, a dollar-based international system, the sale of treasury bills, and it also relies on foreign investment in the United States. And then it secondly relies on what is called primary income. So this means interest, commission, rent, profit, dividends, interest on loans that are denominated in dollars. And they derive, you know, to a significant extent from the kind of control, you know, it exercises over the rules of the international system. What I then would, in a sense, argue is that it was in that context, you know, that these emerging parts of the Europe, of the world themselves, you know, because the institutions were controlled by the Western world, started to establish parallel institutions of global governance, parallel systems of payments. On the other hand, you know, the situation that we're in at the moment is that, in a sense, you know, the Western elites seem determined, you know, in a sense, to maintain their leadership in the world. It's reflected in a succession of wars, and you could interpret, you know, what happened in Venezuela and even what happened in Iran as an attempt to seize control of energy, world energy resources. But also, you know, we're in a situation where the United States, you know, is seeking to solve its problems at the expense of its allies. But I mean, maybe we should come back to that when we talk about the international context, well, the context of the Western world in the international order.
1: Well, actually, I'm really interested. You're the one who introduced me years ago to the idea of the Gini index and of disparity. And we're talking about, you know, where Western powers, the elite, are actually seeking rent. When we talk about Europe and the United States, we see massive disparities emerging. We have 700,000 homeless people in the United States, and we have the world's first trillionaire. Like, do you think there are specific lessons for Western economies that are coming out of the fact that there is so much disparity in the West at this time?
0: I think it's very important to emphasize the change that has occurred in the West. I mean, there was an extraordinary contrast, you know, between what happened from 1945 until the 1970s and what happened afterwards. I mean, in that first era, you know, the European economies, they grew at even Great Britain, actually, which grew more slowly, grew at unprecedentedly fast speeds, but the fastest they'd ever grown. Basically, in that era, you know, regional social inequalities diminished. You know, even if you look at the US, you know, the rich got richer, but the poor got rich faster the lower their income was. So it was as if everyone was on a kind of upward moving escalator because living standards were improving. And it was an upward moving escalator, you know, in which the gap between the top and the bottom was getting smaller. So it's very, very important to remember that era. But that was an era of managed capitalism, you know, of Christian democratic, social democratic capitalism, with all the reforms, you know, that were introduced especially after the Second World War. But, you know, once you move into this neoliberal era, you see a sharp slowdown in productivity and economic growth. And as I said, you know, competitiveness fell, you know, it fell very, very rapidly in Great Britain. And then as that happened, you know, you saw this increasing role of finance. And, you know, and it was in that context, in a sense, that, you know, these inequalities progressively exploded. So I think that past is something that people often, you know, look back to and wonder whether it's ever possible to go back to that world, you know? I mean, but, you know, I think, you know, in a sense, I mean, I say at various points, I think there's a problem. The problem is, you know, that I come back to this question, you know, the fact that they spend more than they earn. I mean, I think, you know, the fundamental problem is that there are certain, these global elites, you know, and that these global elites really seek, you know, still to control the resources of the rest of the world, you know, to in a sense resolve these problems of the Western world. I don't know if that answers your question, but I think the growth in inequality itself is extremely, you know, counterproductive. I mean, in the book, you know, I deal with Italy quite a lot. I deal with the United Kingdom. I deal with other European countries. But I mean, in Great Britain, you know, Great Britain is an economy with, 22.7% of its gross value added is produced in London. You know, 20.1% of that is produced by the financial sector. You know, household debt stands at 180% of GDP. Well, just a matter of low income, all right? Money is basically invested in housing and stocks, and it drives up asset prices, and then that raises the cost structure and undermines the competitiveness. I mean, the fact that they allowed deindustrialization to occur, obviously, it was profitable for these companies that allowed deindustrialization to occur, but, you know, workers were laid off, skills were not reproduced, education was transformed with much, much less emphasis upon engineering skills, STEM subjects, and so on. Infrastructure was, in a sense, value was extracted, you know, from infrastructure without renewing infrastructure. So, you know, in a way, they've created the situation in which you've got, you know, very, very serious social problems. You gave that figure for the United States. I mean, if you look at the UK, 30% of children live in households who are in poverty, and many of those households work. And if you look at certain regions in the UK, it's 38.3% of children in the northwest of England. It's 40.6% of children in the West Midlands.

the emergence, you know, and the reproduction of capitalism as a system. It rests upon, but it coexists with, you know, what is called primitive accumulation. So it's essentially the emergence of a class of private property owners, you know, who confront the majority of the population, which has very, very limited property rights and is required to sell its labor to the form. But it also rests upon the accumulation of money capital, you know, that is then advanced as wages and means of production. Now, in the case of Europe, you say, what facilitated it? Well, I mean, in the past, you know, the development of long-distance maritime trade, and then the growth of a system of public credit, of national debt, national taxation, you know, which financed national fleets and armies, you know, that enabled, you know, colonial and imperial expansion and that continue, you know, to underpin imperialism. It reflected an accumulation of wealth that was driven by massive, you know, colonial transfers. You know, things like indemnities, taxes, outright plunder to seize gold, silver, other valuable items that are not in supply domestically. Income was then generated from overseas investment of this accumulated wealth. You know, creditors amassed considerable amounts of money capital, you know, including, of course, from the funding of wars. You know, the merchant capitalists and large trading companies, they advanced capital to, you know, petty household producers, integrating them into world markets. And then small peasant producers were expropriated, creating a wage-earning class. So These were important mechanisms. And I mean, in the book, you know, explain how, you know, before industrialization, you know, these resources contributed to what is called the Little Divergence. You know, the Little Divergence is the stage when the North Sea area, this is very striking, actually, the North Sea area basically saw an increase in average real income relative to other parts of Europe and indeed other parts of the world. But what's very striking is that economic historians have shown that actually the level in this pre-industrial era, in the most advanced parts of Europe, which were basically, you know, the Dutch provinces and then later Great Britain, was not higher than it had been in the Northern Song Dynasty. So we're talking about before 10,000, you know. So Northern Song Dynasty, you know, was extraordinarily advanced. So that's, you know, something that one should bear in mind. But I mean, through it, you know, the European world, in a sense, enormously increased its wealth. I mean, I could give various examples. I mean, if you look at the Dutch East India Company, its net assets increased from 6.4 million guilders in 1602 to 40 million in 1660, but they distributed 62 million in dividends to shareholders. And, even more striking, you know, if you look at the first wave of industrialization, so that's 1800 to 1914, most European countries ran trade deficits because basically their exports of manufactures were less than the imports of commodities, you know, from other parts of the world. And yet, you know, these countries accumulated huge net foreign assets. It reached, so the figure, 71% of GDP in 1897 in Europe. It was 350% in the Netherlands in 1894. It was 185% for Great Britain in 1914. So these are indices, you know, of the transfer of resources. But to that, once you know, if you go back to what Trotsky said, I mean, I agree with him on that. I don't agree with him on many other things, but he said it depends on social, on economic and cultural capacity. You know, if you look at 17th and 18th century Spain, it completely failed to convert its gold and silver into commercial and domestic industrial investment. You know, and even the Netherlands, you know, once it started to decline, this cycle is repeated. You know, what the Netherlands went into decline relative to Britain. In that era, you know, accumulating stocks of flat capital basically flowed into financial activities. So in England, you know, a lot of the wealth that flowed in from the slave trade, from the colonies, you know, from the rental of land, was in many cases used for conspicuous consumption, you know. And actually, we see a lot of conspicuous consumption today as well. So this is quite interesting, you know, the way in which this kind of financial logic, you know, displaces a productive logic. And as it happens, you see you know, explosion of inequality. I mean, in there, I actually trace inequality internationally. And that's also very interesting, you know, because of the way it evolved. I mean, basically, it increased very strongly, you know, in Europe up to the crisis of feudalism and the Black Death. And then it declined dramatically. You know, it was an enormous drop in the size of the workforce, and that had a very large
effect on wages and so on. But then from then, it just increased progressively, you know, basically up until the 1914-18 war. But that, you know, that marked a turn. It comes back to what I said earlier about the

0: golden age to what was called the Great Compression, because of course those two world wars and the Great Depression destroyed a lot of wealth. And then, you know, really from that period right through to 1970, you know, these inequalities in development actually diminished. But then, you know, once you move into the 1970s and the move in the direction of market finance, suddenly they start to explode, and they've increased really progressively ever since then. You know, the people speak about in the United States of a sort of K-shaped curve. You've seen that, you know, the K-shaped curve is basically the divergence of the income of asset owners from the income of people whose livelihoods depend on their ability to obtain a wage, the savings that they may have accumulated, and the debt that they're able to incur. So, you know, this is a characteristic of a society, you know, that is driven by finance. And I think, the attempt to preserve that world, you know, is what is underpinning these conflicts at the moment, because these, you know, deficits, you know, attempts to cover these deficits by appropriating resources from other parts of the world. And I wonder why Europe wants to defeat the Russian Federation, and why it wants to decolonize Russia. Why? I mean, if you look at Ukraine, you know, it seems that it was the World Bank and the IMF, you know, that amongst others told the post-Maidan regime that it had to recover the Donbass republics. Why? Because of the resources and assets, you know, that it possessed. So in a sense, you know, there's a quest for resources to cover this gulf between what the West spends and earns, instead of thinking about ways in which, you know, it can rebuild itself. I don't know if you want to talk about this, but it's quite interesting if you look at what people say about how the West should try to address its difficulties, you know, because on the one hand, you've got liberal economists, you know, who say that you need to increase the flexibility of job markets, you need to reduce the scale of welfare provision, you need to introduce debt breaks to control these problems of exploding debt. So, I mean, that's one argument. I mean, I think that is certainly, you know, it's a repetition of the kind of arguments that have often been used in the past, and it's certainly not an answer, you know. But there are other people who say the way forward is to restore relationships with Russia, because, you know, the loss of oil and gas and energy resources has, for example, had an absolutely crippling effect on German energy-intensive industries, you know, motor vehicles and chemicals and so on. And also is to build relationships with China, you know, to work with China in order to reconstruct. So these are important elements of a way forward, in a way. You know, I mean, obviously, you know, move the flows of investment, you know, from basically extracting wealth to creating wealth. But of course, there you have this problem. You have this problem that is associated with the fact that still the return on productive investment in Europe, and indeed in the United States, is relatively low. So the degree of investment in productive assets, infrastructure and skills and so on is relatively limited. And I mean, so that in a sense comes back to the character of the political system and to the priorities of the elites, you know, the elites who shape the direction of these economies. Because it's so striking at the moment, you know, that even if a government changes, the policies don't change, you know, and the problems don't get solved. So you can see that there's clearly, you know, serious political obstacles in the way of adopting a kind of rational course, you know, and of recognizing themselves, you know, as normal countries, you know, that do not depend upon the unfair extraction of wealth from the rest of the world. Oh yeah.
1: You're listening to The Bridge.
2: Yeah, that makes a lot of sense in terms of hundreds of years of cultural affinity towards wealth extraction from other nations. It may be difficult to change course for those people who are currently in charge of a lot of Western countries. But I kind of want to ask you a different question. You know, you talk about the K-shaped economy, and we're talking about the Gini index briefly. we're also talking about rural revitalization, and we're talking about common prosperity and goals with of 2035 and 2049, and you're talking about flows of goods between urban and rural centers. There's also a process of urbanization, which, you know, almost 1% of people every year are becoming more urban in China, moving to urban areas from rural areas. Could you talk about how China's economy, the course that it is taking in terms of trying to raise more people out of other echelons of two higher echelons of prosperity? What does that mean? What is China doing? What's the goal? What is happening?
0: Okay, that's quite a challenging question. You know, I think you know, the most important thing that China has done recently is that it's basically adopted this course of indigenous innovation, and it's, in a sense, you know, trying to drive, you know, productivity growth around the development of these industries. They're industries of the future. They're industries of the fourth industrial revolution. And I think, you know, the first thing that will follow from that is that, you know, if you have a significant increase in productivity, then that lays the foundation for a significant increase in real income. I mean, obviously, you know, they need to increase participation, if you like, in that world, and in part to increase participation in that world. Well, you know, it involves reshaping education, you know, so that there's much greater investment in the sorts of skills that are involved in developing applications of these new technologies, you know, rather than the sorts of skills that were required, let's say, in the other side of the K-shaped economy, you know, in other words, you know, real estate, you know, marketing, you know, and so on. So that is something that will only unfold, you know, as you start to reshape education. But I mean, that is already starting. I think, you know, other things, you know, like this development of AI has enormous potential, you know, to transform a lot of services. You know, the way China's using it is radically different. You know, they're using it, you know, I mean, well, first of all, it's open access, you know, so people can use it to develop applications and can develop applications to deal with elderly care, to deal with medicine and health. You can develop them, you know, to develop, you know, more manage cities, you know, in a much more sustainable way in terms of transport management. So, you know, what we're facing, you know, what growth accelerates, you know, when technologies diffuse. I mean, I emphasize this very, very strongly. You know, new inventions are very important. But, you know, when you make progress is when you replicate them. So if you go backwards, you know, to high-speed rail, for example, you know, that's a very, very important innovation. But, you know, China's built, 40,000 kilometers of track. This is a very important thing about China, you know, about consumption in China as well, you know, because in China, you know, the share of wealth of households is relatively low, you know, compared with Western countries. That's because, you know, China has a lot of public assets. But if you think about, you know, the investment in these public assets, it creates this extraordinary high quality infrastructure, you know, that plays a major role in improving the quality of people's lives. But also, you know, of course, enables people, you know, if you think in terms of internet, you know, the internet and communications technologies and so on, this links, you know, people in these rural areas, for example, with the rest of China. So I think this is something that is often underemphasized. You know, the importance of, if you like, the quality, you know, of life, you know, is driven, you know, by the investment. It's not just in rail infrastructure, you know, road infrastructure, you know, the quality of parks, all sorts of activities of that kind. So that's the other thing. I mean, obviously, China faces a challenge in the short term in terms of providing employment. You know, I mean, on the one hand, for people in middle age, you know, middle age groups, you know, who lose their jobs, and then especially, you know, for very many young people, you know, coming out of the education system, you know, I mean, China will find its own solution. I mean, you know, it's something that's not discussed. But, you know, if productivity increases, one way of taking productivity increases, not in terms of higher income, but in terms of more free time. So, you know, what happens if people work 5-day week? and then more people are employed. Now, you know, Marx always said, you know, that communism is the realm of freedom. You know, it's a realm in which many of your needs are sort of met, you know, with very little effort. And so you've got an enormous amount of time to engage in all sorts of creative activities. So, you know, the creation of free time is really in many ways very important. But I mean, that too itself, you know, would actually have a kind of economic dynamic because people would then use their resources in ways that would create employment.
2: I guess we're going to have to finish with geopolitics again. I want to talk about BRICS. We have, you know, the BRICS, and it's BRICS Plus now, I guess, Shanghai Cooperation Organization. We have the China's Global Civilization Initiative, the Belt and Road Initiative, Community of Shared Destiny Initiatives. There's multiple of those. You know, how do these represent visions of an alternative to the Western liberal universalism that has come from, you know, Western philosophy basically being used as a sort of source of imperialism? How is this, you know, and what should people be on the lookout when they think about multipolarity and whether it's emerging?
0: Now, you know, if you look at present, you know, Western claims today about the moral superiority of the West invoke democracy, individual liberty, human rights, rule of law, protection of private property rights, essentially. And they use these claims to establish a right to intervene in other countries, a right to impose regime change, a right even to go to war. So, you know, basically, these claims involve a deliberate conflation of what Xi Jinping called the shared values of humanity, peace, development, equity, justice, democracy, freedom, with private property, capitalist and capitalist institutions. And in doing so, what they're doing is advancing Western interests. And what they're also doing is they're equating modernization with Westernization. And it's quite clear that modernization, especially now, you know, does not imply Westernization. And indeed, many parts of the world are embarking on new paths that reflect their civilizational characteristics. Now, you know, at certain points in the book, I compare Western and Chinese thought. You know, the starting point in Chinese thought is not ontological individualism. It's the cornerstone of liberalism. In Chinese thought, the starting point is the existence of the self in relation to others and a concept of harmony, you know, which therefore denies the view of Hobbes, you know, that man is a wolf to man and that human beings are incapable of coming to any agreement on the common good. So you just have to live and let live. Aristotle also claimed that all physical objects are a combination of matter and form. And that leads to the possibility of the imposition of form on matter. You know, so if Western civilization imposes what it considers a suitable form on matter, you know, which is communities in other parts of the world. It's very curious, you know, the way this sort of philosophy, underlying philosophy, shapes or legitimizes conduct. Now, if you look at Chinese ontology, it's empirical. Which is very striking, you know, so is Chinese practice. And in Chinese thought, there is nothing that does not have a form. So in Chinese ontology, all things, you know, wan wu, they say, are considered to be in a state, everything is in a state of change as a result of its own inner potentialities. So, you know, and then their interaction with everything else. And it's basically underpinned by an account of causal efficacy that rests upon non-coercive actions that accommodate and enable everything, Wan Wu, to realize its potentialities. So this is a profoundly different way of looking at the world. And, you know, as I would argue, you know, if you listen to some of the speeches Xi Jinping makes, in many ways it's informed by this kind of world vision. You know? So, you know, the core concept in China is harmony. So Chinese and East Asian visions are basically of a harmonious society, an international order in which you seek to avoid conflict, basically through the pursuit of shared interests, mutual respect for different civilizations and their values, and non-interference. And, you know, they're rooted in, you know, these Chinese concepts all under heaven, you know, tianxia, guanxi, relationality, symbiosis, gongshang. And as I've said, all of them emphasize the existence of the self in relation to others rather than the existence of the self in isolation, you know, which is a characteristic of liberal thought. So, you know, I'm saying that, you know, in a sense, liberal thought legitimizes many things that are really deeply contestable. And it's quite interesting to go to Chinese thought. And I'm sure it exists in other civilizations to find sort of an alternative foundation for looking at the world. And, you know, you said, you know, the book discusses BRICS Shanghai. You know, you can see much of that growing out of what I've just said. You know, in a sense, it provides some of the philosophical underpinning, some of the value underpinnings, you know, of this alternative vision of the world.
2: You know, I have to say, this answer really surprised me, much deeper than I expected. And actually, I have a much greater understanding and respect for the Global Civilization Initiative, you know, that China launched with partners around the world to learn about and respect other cultures based on your answer. And I think I need to do a deeper research and more reflection after this. Wow, that was profound.

0: found. Thank you so much for your time. The book is Rethinking Uneven Development by Dr. Michael Dunford. If you can get a copy, thank you so much for your time, Professor Dunford.
1: All right, thank you. Thank you very much, Jason. And hope to meet again soon. Thank you.
2: It's 10 a.m.
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4: 您现在收听的是中国国际广播电台。
5: Now the news, I'm Meng Cang. Chinese President Xi Jinping has left Beijing for Bishkek to attend the Shanghai Cooperation Organization Summit. He will also pay state visits to Kyrgyzstan and Egypt.Authorities in Xizang say 261 foreign nationals are missing in the mudslide that struck Girong Port along the China-Nepal border. They are from 23 countries including Nepal, India, Latvia and the United States. There are currently no foreign tourists in Girong County. China has set up hotlines with English service for foreigners looking for loved ones. The disaster has killed at least 16 people in Xizang, with more than 540 unaccounted for. Experts believe the mudslide was caused by an ice rock avalanche in Nepal. Su Peng Cheng, who studies mountain hazards at the Chinese Academy of Sciences, explained the process.
6: A glacier on the northern slope of Langtang Lirong in Nepal fractured at an altitude of around 5,200 meters, triggering an ice rock avalanche. The mass rapidly fell to an altitude of around 4,000 meters, scouring the mountain slope and forming a massive mudslide. It traveled at a high speed for approximately 22 kilometers and reached the Girong port, which sits at an altitude of about 1,800 meters. As a result, 27 buildings and their facilities within an area of 0.7 square kilometers were completely flattened.
5: Monitoring data shows that the ice rock avalanche reached Girong Port in about 6 to 7 minutes after it occurred. More than 2,100 rescuers have joined the operation and are advancing towards the core disaster area via air, land, and water routes.Chinese relief supplies and four rescue experts have arrived in Nepal to assist with disaster relief efforts following devastating mudslides. Two Chinese Y-20 transport planes carrying tents, blankets, sleeping bags, emergency food and other relief materials landed at Tribhuvan International Airport in Kathmandu on Sunday morning. The supplies were handed over to the Nepali side at a ceremony attended by Chinese Ambassador to Nepal, Jiang Maoming, and Nepal's Minister of Science, Technology and Innovation, Mahabir Pang. Nepal's disaster authority says 734 bodies have been recovered, with nearly 2,500 people still missing. Rescue operations continue in Nuwakot District, one of the hardest hit areas in Nepal. Over the past 3 days, rescuers have managed to clear 50 meters of sludge-choked roadway. However, dozens more meters remain buried, barring rescue forces from reaching the interior. Tensions are rising in U.S.-Canada trade relations. Washington imposed a 50% tariff on around $20 billion worth of Canadian goods, effective from August 22nd. The tariffs have affected Canadian businesses of all sizes. Dan Williams reports from Sarnia in Canada.
7: The Blue Water Bridge between Sarnia in Canada and Port Huron in the U.S. serves as a major economic link between the two countries. And it is here where one business is already feeling the impacts of the latest tariff escalation. Great Pretenders is a children's costume manufacturer in Sarnia. Among the $20 billion worth of Canadian goods subject to the US tariffs imposed on August 22nd, nearly all apparel, including girls' dresses and capes. Once the company realized that their products would be affected by the tariffs, the company changed their normal workflow.
8: Companies like this one are focusing on different ways to navigate the various tariff challenges. It's an ongoing process that could change at any moment. But they hope that sooner rather than later, there is more certainty for business.
7: And if the tariffs remain in place over the long term, the company said may have to move some production overseas.
5: Iran has acknowledged that the prolonged war has taken a toll on its economy, but stressed it will withstand further U.S. sanctions. Iranian Deputy Foreign Minister Kazem Gharibabadi says the Strait of Hormuz remains fully closed. Any ship passing through needs Tehran's coordination and approval to ensure safe passage. Israeli Prime Minister Benjamin Netanyahu has issued a rare condemnation of settler violence in the West Bank, calling attacks in Palestinian villages criminal. Netanyahu said the attacks in Kusra and Jalud harm Israel's international standing and interfere with the military's operations in the West Bank. And that's the news. I'm Meng Zihang.
9: From epic tales of mystery and magic to accounts of battle and empire, from the verses of ancient poets,
10: 关关雎鸠，在河之洲,
9: to the masterpieces of our times, A Light on Literature brings to life China's literary heritage and a look at the world in a new light.
11: Hi, I'm Huang Rui. On today's A Light on Literature, we continue by presenting the book Tides from the West, a Chinese autobiography written by Chang Mengling. Chang Mengling was a well-respected Chinese educator. Today, Tang Damin narrates the third part of Chapter 33. Enjoy!
12: Chinese thought is centered upon the development of human relations. We are interested in natural laws only so far as they are capable of serving as guides for human conduct. The Great Learning, one of the Confucian classics, taught us a system of knowledge to which I have alluded in an earlier chapter. It starts with the search for truths in things, from which we gain our knowledge. Knowledge is the power by which the mind is developed. So far, the story is intellectual, but as it goes on, the shading of moral sense begins to grow. Mental development is for personal culture, which in turn will serve as the foundation for a well-ordered family life. The latter is the foundation of a well-governed state, which in turn will serve as a step toward international peace. From the rudiments of knowledge down to international peace, this forms a complete scheme of practical moral idealism. To the Chinese, world peace is not something to be dreamed about, but a practical moral scheme. For national prosperity is invariably bound up with peace between nations. A type of knowledge which does not lead to this end is but secondary or trifling. For such an attitude toward learning, to ascertain whether the earth goes round the sun or the sun round the earth is but trivial. Or again, what is the use of bothering with the expansion of water in the boiling kettle, as Watt did, if we are to believe the story? The Chinese would be more interested in the hissing sound, which suggests making tea in preparation for guests. It is poetic. The drop of an apple to the ground is only natural. The Chinese would moralize it. They would say that when a thing is ripe, it drops. When you do things in a proper way, they come to their natural conclusion. There is no use in puzzling about it. Should the apples in your garden shoot up to the sky, it would set the Chinese to fearing that some great calamity might fall upon the people, as would the appearance of a comet or some other perversion of the familiar order of things. It would take a Newton to think along the line of the attraction of the earth. Thus, with my own effort to preach, what is the use to China of those figures of great antiquity or their teachings? In my people's eyes, natural science is useful only because practical uses come out of it. The Greek philosophers are remote even from modern natural sciences. What earthly use is there in them? The Chinese are in sympathy with the usefulness of science, but recoil from the idea of science for science's sake. Learning is for the sake of its use, is an accepted dictum among Chinese scholars. With such a mental attitude, it is small wonder that China has not developed pure science, an elaboration of intellectual interest rather than of practical considerations. We built the Great Wall and the Grand Canal and developed a system of irrigation. The grandeur of our architectural design, our palaces and temples, has inspired worldwide admiration. These works are among the greatest engineering feats the world has ever known. But they were not developed from a fountain of pure science, and therefore, however remarkable they were, no further development was possible until modern engineering came to the rescue. For without pure science, the applied science of modern engineering could not attain its present high plane. The discovery of the compass and gunpowder by the Chinese has served useful purposes in the world, but it was a Western mind that observed the principle of explosive expansion in gunpowder and applied it to boiling water, thus making possible the discovery of steam power. In China, discoveries stopped at their immediate practical use. We did not, like the Greeks, try to venture into generalization, nor, like modern Europeans, did we try to get universal laws from particular discoveries, a trait inherited from the Hellenic world in its improved form. Once the useful purposes of an invention were served, we stopped there. Therefore, Chinese science traveled unaided and without the guiding light of scientific thought. The development of science in China was arrested because we were too practical-minded. I do not mean to say that the Chinese do not think logically, but their minds were not aided by systematic mental gymnastics. This defect has been reflected in Chinese philosophy, political and social organization, and daily life. It has become more glaring as the rest of the world came to live under the light of modern science in an industrialized society. Besides being practical, our people are imbued with a sound moral sense. It may also be said that because we are moral, we are practical. For morals refer to conduct, which is necessarily judged by practical results. There will be no such fanciful ideas or speculation about conduct as the Greeks had with physics and metaphysics. At times, we may venture beyond that practical moral way of thinking, but the antennae of our minds recoil as soon as we feel we are getting away from the sphere of human relations and stop right there. A Song philosopher of the 12th century once stepped over the moral bounds by speculating on the formation of mountain ranges and on the finding of seashells on the tops of mountains. He observed that the waves of the mountain ranges indicated the fluidity of the mountains many thousands of years earlier, while the shells bore witness to the fact that their peaks must once have been at the bottom of the sea. But when and how the fluid suddenly coagulated into mountains, and how the bottom of the sea was raised to such a height, he had no means of discovering. There, he stopped, fearing shipwreck if he should venture too far. There have been similar instances of observing nature both before and after this philosopher, but Chinese thinkers were always scrupulous in their mental excursions not to drift too far away from the camp of human relations. That the Chinese are not a non-intellectual people needs no proof, as it is so evident. But their intellect was exercised within the sphere of morals and practical uses. Thus they set limits to their own intellectual activities. Like silkworms, they wove their moral cocoons with threads drawn from their own minds, as it were, to encase themselves. And they loved their encasement and felt comfortable in it. Chinese life is a life of contentedness. Stability is aimed at in Chinese philosophy. Progress? No, it will create discontent, which will destroy stability. The Chinese is contented with his immediate world and has never wanted to speculate far and deep in nature. China has not produced natural science because she did not want it. The Greeks were quite a different sort of people. Aristotle's mind ventured high up into the heavens, low down beneath the earth, and far away beyond the corners of the land. The universe was material for the exercise of Greek intellect. To the Greeks, the mere use of the intellect was a pleasure. They did not care much about whether it was practical or had anything to do with morals or human relations.
13: What do I get by learning these things? Asked a pupil of Euclid. Give him sixpence, since he must make gain out of what he learns, said Euclid to his servant, as the story runs.
12: Even with morals, they developed a system of ethics, looking into the validity of moral laws through intellectual inquiry. And this was how Socrates got into trouble, being accused of poisoning the souls of young people with dangerous questionings. Out of Greek ideas about nature and love of intellectual exercise in systematic thinking, flowing intermittently through the Renaissance, the Reformation, and the French Revolution, and receiving great impetus from the Industrial Revolution, through which it gradually improved its instruments and technique, natural science has grown to its modern stage. The practical considerations of science were never neglected in its later development in Europe. Frequent inventions and discoveries gave further impetus to scientific research. Scientific generalizations and applied science marched shoulder to shoulder. So the influences of pure and applied science react one upon another to their mutual benefit. When modern science began to trickle into China after the opening of the commercial ports, it was its practical value that attracted the attention of the Chinese scholars. They built arsenals and dockyards. Incidentally, they translated books on elementary science. They were not interested in whether the sun goes round the earth or vice versa. It was immaterial to them, since the alternatives had no practical consequence in their relation to man. More than a century earlier, when the Jesuits brought mathematics and astronomy to the court of the Ming emperors, scholars were interested because these sciences would mend the deficiencies then found to exist in the Chinese calendar. For the calendar is indispensable not only for reckoning days, months, and years, but also for sowing and harvesting. Around the beginning of the 20th century, the theory of evolution was brought into China. Chinese scholars at once saw the practical moral significance of it. With the application of a natural law of struggle for existence, natural selection, and survival of the fittest, they came to the conclusion that nations in the world were struggling for existence, and through natural selection, only the fittest would survive. Would China be the fittest, and would she survive? She must struggle for existence. As to the validity of the theory, they had no particular interest and no scientific background to start an investigation anyhow. Right away, they threw a moral cushion over the intellectual undertaking of Darwin. At once, they moralized it by saying, "The flesh of the weak is the food of the strong." Being a weak nation, China had to worry about her flesh. Countrymen, arise! It is your duty to your country to look out for the cannibal nations around us.
13: Another phase of the theory of evolution was taken up in its application to history. History goes round in a circle, the Chinese scholars believed. Under the influence of Darwinism, they recast their old belief into a new faith that history forges ahead or else recedes or remains stationary. This change in the conception of history exercised a paramount influence upon the minds of Chinese scholars in regard to progress.
12: The conceptions of yin and yang and the five elements undoubtedly grew out of naive observations of nature. They were good enough for rationalizing the conduct of nature and man. No minute calculations were necessary, much less the use of the hands. I presume that if Chinese scholars were interested in manual work, they would apply it to making useful or beautiful objects of art, rather than to experiments in the scientific laboratory. People would still think and do only along the lines where their interests lay. The magnetic needle will only point in the direction of the magnetic pole. Such an attitude of mind is, of course, no fertile soil for pure science. However, slowly but steadily, China is modifying her attitude. From applied science, she has been led to pure science, from pure science to new ways of thinking, and finally to actual modification of her attitude of mind. We have opened windows in the walls of our moral universe and looked into the gardens of a new intellectual universe, where the fruits of science and invention abound. This modification of mental attitude has set a new value upon nature. Nature as the pure scientist sees it, and not only as the moralist or poet sees it. The universe to the modern Chinese is not only a moral one, as the ancient Chinese saw it, but also an intellectual one, as the Greek saw it. The moralist studies nature with a view to finding its laws for the benefit of human relations. The scientist studies it with a view to finding its natural laws for intellectual interest, knowledge for the sake of knowledge. China's absorption of modern science has penetrated through these moral bounds of her universe, and the minds of the modern Chinese are reaching further and further out to search for truths. Their thinking has been becoming more adventurous, like a ship sailing in unknown seas, exploring for hidden treasures. In other aspects, this intellectual release has caused the minds of the younger generation to adopt a critical attitude toward traditional ideas, make critical inquiries into morals, government, and social customs, with far-reaching consequences. While men of the older generation have been very much alarmed at the possible destruction of their tranquil moral abodes and have lamented the passing of the good old days, the younger generation has busied itself in building a new intellectual edifice. All that, I think, is one of the most valuable contributions that the West has made to China. Inversely, as the Greeks found with the Babylonian and Egyptian sciences, a study of Chinese sciences may yield profitable contributions to the modern scientific world. A modest beginning made in recent years in the scientific study of Chinese architecture, medicine, and economic botany has yielded fruitful results. Civilizations are built around different systems of the universe as men conceive it. The Chinese conceived a moral universe around which they built their civilization. The Greeks conceived an intellectual universe around which they built theirs. European morals as they are today have been drawn from Christianity, a moral universe as revealed through God. On the other hand, the Chinese moral universe is as revealed through nature's ways. The Christians have endeavored to build a kingdom of heaven on earth, while the Chinese were content with trying to build a kingdom of peace and stability. Chinese morals are derived from nature, Christian morals from divine power. For the Chinese, the gods are but part of nature, while to Christians, nature is but the creation of God. On these grounds, it is plain that the conflicts between Christian dogma and science were bound to be very serious, as Western history has proven in abundance. While the conflicts between science and Chinese moral precepts would be mild, since both started from the same ground, nature, only traveling in different directions. It has been said that Christian thought is heavenly or godly, Chinese thought is worldly, and Greek thought unworldly. It is this unworldly thought that has led men to the discovery of the natural laws, which are the foundation of modern science and hence of modern invention. The unworldly thought in the applications of science has brought prosperity to the world, if not peace and stability. The development of European civilization, as I see it, is a struggle at various times between the Christian moral universe and the Greek intellectual universe.
13: The Renaissance, the Reformation, and the French Revolution were but the bursting out of a submerged intellectual universe under the domination of a moral one. These various movements were only different phases of the same current. Finally came the Industrial Revolution, in which the same intellectual universe, continuously developing through centuries, came to the surface in an overwhelming torrent and swept aside everything in its way. Its spearhead had already taken China unawares before and during the time of my childhood. It pierced our moral universe, burst out later to destroy the stability of Chinese life, and thus furnished the materials for the writing of this volume. One universe cannot be expected to produce the fruits of another. The fruits of the tree of science ripen in intellectual gardens alone. Within the system of Christian dogma or that of Chinese moral precepts, no science could have been produced. Though, indeed, we find much scientific thought in Mishius in ancient times, this is a non-essential part of his philosophical system. Such thoughts are but satellites to a planet. His system is fundamentally moral. For science grows out of man's whole being, a burning desire for unworldly truths. A fearless, ever-searching intellect with unbiased spirit continuously reaching out for truth and an indomitable vigor of mind and body. In other words, it grows out of the very soul of man in his intellectual world. No mere side interests or occasional excursions of the mind into nature or lukewarm desire to understand it could ever crown man with the glorious garland of science. In China, under the influence of modern science, there is growing up a new moral edifice stripped of superstition and false analogies to nature, tested through intellectual inquiry, and supported by findings of social science based upon methods adapted from physical research to the investigation of society. On the other hand, we must not forget that the old Chinese moral edifice, built up through centuries of vicarious experience and generations of continuous effort, by such various means as the Confucian classics, literature in general, the graphic arts, music, the family, theater, gods, temples, even toys, this moral structure has made Chinese people trustworthy, their society stable, and their civilization enduring. Such moral precepts as loyalty, honesty, love of parents, truthfulness, benevolence, righteousness, moderation, and broad-mindedness have contributed much toward the moral-emotional makeup of the Chinese people. Intellectual honesty that grows out of modern science will reinforce these virtues that have grown out of ages of moral teaching. Side by side with the new moral universe, a new intellectual edifice will be raised to house the achievements of the creative genius of young China. On the stem of the Confucian system of knowledge, which starts with the investigation of things or nature and leads to human relationships, we shall graft the Western system of scientific knowledge, which starts with the same investigation of things or nature but leads the other way round to their interrelationships. As in the West, the moral universe will coexist in China with the intellectual, one for stability and the other for progress. Can we strike the happy mean?

0: And that was the third part of Chapter 33 of the book, Tides from the West, a Chinese autobiography written by Chiang Menglin, read by Tang Daming, and published by the Foreign Language Teaching and Research Press. Join us again next time on A Light on Literature for the final part of Chapter 33. See you next time. Welcome to A Light on Literature, a representation of timeless works from Chinese literature. Today's narration by Tang Daming is Tides from the West, a Chinese autobiography written by Chiang Menglin. Chiang Menglin was a well-respected Chinese educator. He served as the education minister of the Republic of China in the late 1920s, before being appointed president of Peking University in the 1930s. This autobiography reads like a movie script that takes you back to experience what China was like a century ago. Enjoy.
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0: Some say Chinese is one of the most difficult languages in the world, and learning it is almost impossible.
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1: the grammar.
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6: It just complicates it so much.
0: Only because you're not learning it in the right way. Why not try Takeaway Chinese, where you can take some Chinese away and experience progress day by day. Takeaway Chinese, we will promise you a difference. Some say Chinese is one of the most difficult languages in the world, and learning it is almost impossible.
1: So learning Chinese, the most difficult thing.
2: 非常难.
3: So I'm sort of tone deaf. I can't really hear them.
4: I think the cultural mindset is the biggest complication for
1: the grammar.
5: 知吃思吃都还难.
6: It just complicates it so much.
0: Only because you're not learning it in the right way. Why not try Takeaway Chinese, where you can take some Chinese away and experience progress day by day. Takeaway Chinese, we will promise you a difference.
7: Welcome to Takeaway Chinese. I'm Niu Honglin with Tony in the studio. Hi, Tony.
8: Hey, Niu.
7: Very happy to see you here.
8: It's always a pleasure. So what are we talking about today?
7: Today we're talking about going... Well, it's not exactly going back to school in a sense that for us, we have been working and we're going back to school. It's more like after a vacation, like the summer holiday or the winter holiday, students are going back to school and...
8: And they're hating life?
7: Sometimes they love it. It depends. You know, they get to meet their friends again. They get to buy some cool new gadgets that they can show off to their peers.
8: Show off.
7: Yeah, it's, you know, the social life for a student is very different from ours. If you recall your school years.
8: Oh, yeah, I recall. And I would imagine people are excited to be around a lot of other people, especially right now.
7: Actually, I have a question for you. Did you get any kind of, you know, school opening gift from your, for example, parents or family member or even your schoolmates?
8: No, not really. I mean, I feel like if I needed a new backpack or if I needed new pencils, notebooks, you know, the stationery stuff.
7: Yep.
8: Then, you know, that was something that, you know, was always welcomed, but it wasn't like a standard. Like if it was good last year and it's still holding up, then then you probably wouldn't get anything new.
7: Yeah, but I think it's not exactly a kind of gift. It's more like you are preparing for going back to school.
8: Yeah.
7: Yeah, it's a little different. Nowadays, I think more and more Chinese people are inclined to giving gifts in not only special occasions, but also one, for example, taking myself as an example, when I browse online and I want to do some shopping, but I don't really need anything, I would see a stuff. I'm like, oh my God, this is so good. I'm going to give it to my friend. It's just like shouts out her name. The stuff is shouting out her name. I have to give it to her. So that's why I buy presents now. So I can totally understand when parents wanted to give their kids a certain kind of presents. 礼物, 开学礼物. School opens and just, you know, gift for you and some freedom for myself, which makes me happy kind of mentality.
8: I think you just like shopping. You like spending money. Makes you feel good.
7: Yeah, that too. So anyway, since September is going to be the school opening time here in China, especially in 2020, because a lot of schools are still being very cautious fighting against the COVID-19. So they're not opening their school in the exact same time to avoid crowds. So what schools in China are doing right now is to giving students, different students in different grades, different time slot to start their school. But anyway, September is going to be the school opening season. We call it 开学季, and that is going to be the theme of today's Takeaway Chinese.
8: Awesome.
7: So for our dear listeners, if you're interested in Chinese culture and you want to go to grips with the Chinese language, then this is the show for you. Stick with us and you soon see the rewards. And for more fun Chinese learning, follow our Facebook page, CRI Learn Chinese, to watch many fun videos and live streams. But now, let's provide you with some free Chinese for takeaway. 马上就九月了，送你一件开学礼物，好大的盒子，这是什么？是一个一体式蚊帐，既能防蚊，又能保护隐私。谢谢你送我这个宿舍神器。
8: I think getting a gift is always nice, especially if it's, you know, from friends. I guess back home, that's a little unexpected, but when friends give you a gift, it's really nice.
7: I love giving people gifts, and I love surprise them. It's like, yeah, you think something belongs to them, they have to have it,
8: wow.
7: And you buy it, and you see their face just lit up. It's very nice.
8: That's just your love language. You're a gift giver.
7: Aw, I am a gift giver. Okay, so let's give our dear friends on the other side of the radio or the phone or any kind of gadget you're using to listen to the show a gift of knowledge of the language points.
8: Gift of Chinese, let's do it.
7: Let's do it. 马上就九月了，送你一件开学礼物。
8: It will be September soon. I'll give you a school opening gift.
7: Mm-hmm.
8: So...马上, this is like soon or right away.
7: Right away, yeah, we've talked about it in the very, very first stage of the Takeaway Chinese series, very first episodes.
8: I certainly wasn't here.
7: You were not here, and to sum it up, 马 is a horse, 上 is up. So if you're in ancient time, you've packed everything, you've got the whole package sorted out, and you're ready to leave, and you're on the horse. If you're already on the horse, 马上, 马 is the horse, 上 is up, so you're up on the horse, then you're really, really soon to leave. So it's like right away, really soon, right?
8: Okay.
7: 马上, 马上就, we know, is a way to say about to.
8: About to.
7: Yeah, we've explained it and compared 就 and 才 in the previous episode, so you guys can check it out if you're interested. 九月。
8: 九月, this is September, isn't it?
7: Yep, 九月, yeah, September.
8: 九 is 9 and 月 is month, right?
7: Yep.
8: And then I guess 了。Just means that it's on
7: coming.
8: Its way.
7: It's on its way. It's about to happen in the future.
8: Okay.
7: 送.
8: 送你. So I'll give you.
7: Give、
8: right?
7: you, yes. 送 carries the meaning of give for free. So 送 in Chinese is basically a verb. It's kind of like saying I'm gifting you this.
8: Okay.
7: Do we say that?
8: Yes. I mean, not very often, but if you say it, I know what you mean.
7: Okay, so the thing is, in English, if you want to sayThis is a gift I'm giving you. This is a gift I prepared. In Chinese, of course, you can say 这是我给你的礼物.

0: is big.
1: That is big. But I think a better translation, if you may, would be what a big.
0: Okay.
1: So here, 好大的盒子。
0: 盒子, so 盒子 is a box, right?
1: Box.
0: Mm-hmm. And then 只是 this, 什么, what?
1: Yep. 这是什么, what is it? What is it? 这是什么? Okay. 是一个一体式蚊帐,既能防蚊,又能保护隐私。
0: So this is, it's a one-piece mosquito net.
1: Uh-huh.
0: It cannot...only prevent mosquitoes, but it also protects, or it also gives you privacy, right? I think that's a wonderful, gift. I hate mosquitoes, and I get bit all the time, so this would be great.
1: Me too. Okay, so 是 we know is 一个
0: 一个 is one, right? One piece.
1: Uh-huh.
0: 一体式
1: Uh-huh.
0: So 一 here again is one, right?
1: Yeah, 一体式 actually you can understand it as one word, because we know 一 is one.But one can also mean like together. All of it together is just one thing.
0: Okay.
1: What is that one thing? 体 is a body. 是 is kind. So it's wrapped together. It's an integrated kind of stuff. 一体式
0: Like a bundle of something?
1: Not really. It's kind of like, for example, if you have... Ah, it's kind of like the idea of an overall. So an overall means...your top and your bottom are together. It's integrated.
0: Mm-hmm.
1: So a overall can also be understood as a 一体式衣服. So it's like a one piece of something. So 一体式文帐. Actually, I would put a picture in the description section in our podcast so you guys can check it out. A 一体式文帐would be, it's kind of like a box.Or a cover on your bed that provides you with a tiny little...
0: Thin layer of protection?
1: It's kind of like, yeah, it's that, but it's also like a tent on your bed.
0: Mm-hmm.
1: It's covering and also including your bed in, so you can use the zipper to get inside, and when you're in there,
0: yeah,
1: it's like you're in a tent.
0: Yeah.
1: Where even if sometimes if you use the fabric that are not transparent, it's like you're in your own...tiny little room.
0: Yeah, it's awesome. I think it's a wonderful invention.
1: You can imagine that, right? You can imagine that.
0: One quick question though. So 一体式 is like one piece.
1: Yeah.
0: Or, you know, do we need to say 一个?
1: We need to say 一个 because 一个 is describing that this is one of this thing.
0: Okay.
1: Whereas 一体式 is like talking about the style or the kind of the thing itself.
0: Okay.
1: So the difference between a 蚊帐, a mosquito net,which we didn't cover just yet. Okay, 蚊帐, 蚊 is 蚊子, mosquito.
0: 蚊子, yes.
1: 帐 is a net. So 蚊帐.
0: So 蚊帐 is mosquito net.
1: Yep.
0: And we have a 技能防蚊, right? All right, so we have 技, so 技能, so 能 is can.
1: Yep.
0: What does 技 signify here?
1: Well, actually, the...complete sentence, 既能防蚊又能保护隐私 here, 既 something something, 又 something something, is a sentence structure that you can use to say that something is not only, but also.
0: Okay.
1: Uh-huh. So that's 既 and 又. And you're right, 能 is can, 防.
0: 防 is, well, 蚊 is mosquito.
1: Uh-huh, 蚊 is mosquito.
0: I deduce that 防 is prevent.
1: Prevent or protect. So 防止 is prevent.预防 prevent. So yes, 防蚊 prevent mosquito. 保护
0: 保护 So yeah, this is also protect, right?
1: Yes. 保护 is leaning a little bit towards protect, whereas 防 is leaning towards prevent.
0: Okay.
1: 隐私
0: 隐私 So 隐私 is kind of like when you were saying, like a one, you can go into yournet and it'll just be you in there, so privacy
1: 隐私 is privacy, 保护隐私 give you privacy or protect your privacy. 保护隐私
0: 保护隐私 So you can use this for a lot of context, right?
1: You can use it for a lot of context. And then 谢谢你送我这个宿舍神器
0: Well, this is a thank you for giving me this amazing tool for the dormitory.
1: Yes.
0: So, 谢谢你 is obviously thank you.
1: Uh-huh.
0: 送我 So, this is a gifting me,
1: gifting
0: or giving,
1: me,
0: giving、
1: yeah.
0: me a gift. 这个 this.

0: And then Sushi.
1: 宿舍.
0: So this is that dormitory, right?
1: Yep.
0: And then Shang-Chi is
1: this is a hard one. Yeah, it's a funny one. Okay, so we know Shen is amazing or magical or heavenly.
0: Okay.
1: Qi is 器具 or 器物, so it can be a tool or a gadget or just a instrument. It's a stuff. It's a thing. And 神器, I feel like it's some word that's only got popular in recent years. You say 神器 would mean this little tool is magical. So 宿舍神器 would be the stuff that is just right for people to use in a dorm. And we can also say 化妆神器, a amazing little gadget that can help you do makeup perfectly. Or 办公室神器, a stuff that helps you in the office. So 神器 is saying that this thing is not something major, it's not huge, it's not, I don't know, a TV you put in your office.
0: Yeah.
1: It's something rather small. However, it can serve a great function, it can make your life much better.
0: Okay.
1: 神器, a magical
0: stuff. It's a game changer, huh?
1: It's a game changer. So that's 宿舍神器.
0: 好嘞.
1: Okay, so do you have any other questions?
0: No. I think let's try this attempt, this conversation.
1: Let's do it. All right, you're listening to Takeaway Chinese with myself, Niu Hongli, and Tony. We would love to hear from you. Send us your thoughts by email to learnchinese@cri.com.cn. Coming up next, let's talk about more fun and magical gadgets that is making your school years brighter and fun. Don't go away, so you will take some Chinese away. Welcome back to Takeaway Chinese. I'm Niu Hongli with Tony. So, Tony, do you even have the experience of living in a dormitory?
0: No. I never lived in the dormitory. I always pitied people that lived in the dormitory because
1: It was fun.
0: A miserable experience, I'm sure.
1: No, it's not. It's super fun. Okay, so here are some cultural differences. I understand that judging by my personal experience and what I know, in a lot of universities outside of China, people or students won't live in the dormitory because there's not enough dorms, right?
0: Oh, you mean in my country?
1: Yeah, how about in your country?
0: Yes and no. I mean, I think that there is a shortage of dorms, but also it's significantly more money to stay in the dorms as opposed to...
1: Oh, really?
0: Yeah. Staying on campus is not cheap because there's other services that comes with it, you know, like the food and all that. So it's pretty steep. So most people would just rather get an apartment outdoors or outside of the campus.
1: Yeah, that's very different from what I thought in the first place because I thought there's not enough dorm so that students are not living there. Because in China, the situation is just the opposite. We have enough dorm rooms and also it's really cheap.
0: Wow.
1: And also the school canteen is also very cheap.
0: Oh, so heard about that.
1: Yeah, so living in the campus or living on campus is an amazing experience. And you have to apply for not living in a dorm.
0: You have to apply to live somewhere else.
1: Yep.
0: Wow.
1: But to be fair and to not make you super jealous of how great our universities are, I have to admit the dormitory 宿舍, they're not so fancy. 宿舍有两人间,四人间,六人间,six people, 八人间.
0: 8 people.
1: Yeah, but I don't think there are many 8 people ones anymore.
0: Oh, that must be awful. So many people.
1: Oh, you can imagine 8 young, tall, energetic boys, and they're not cleaning up it as often as possible or as often as needed. Anyway,
0: heads would roll if I was there.
1: I don't think there are many 8 people ones anymore, but the mainstream 主流的是四人间 4 people ones.
0: 4 people.
1: And I myself lived in a 4 people one. 4 people dorm. It was very much fun. If you have not ever had what we call 集体生活, living in a group, it's very different from living on your own. Of course, if you're renting a place, if you live by yourself, you got your privacy.
0: Oh, yes.
1: You don't think of bothering others or affecting others' schedule. But living with

0: friends is super fun. You get to share things, you get to try each other's nice clothes.
1: You mean just take their clothes and not come back with it?
0: No, you talk to them.
1: Give it back
0: course.
1: And not wash it?
0: You can share things and not
1: eat
0: only...
1: Eat their food?
0: Oh, I do eat other people's food.
1: See,
0: but
1: how
0: they
1: is that
0: eat
1: a
0: my
1: wonderful
0: food.
1: Experience?
0: They eat my food. And it's kind of like, for example, if you're eating alone, you can only order one dish.
1: Mm-hmm.
0: But if you're eating, four people eating hot pot together, you can order more, you can try different things.
1: But what if you don't want to eat hot pot?
0: Then you should not live in a dorm. You should go live in your tiny little pity apartment.
1: And then the hot pot, after you have hot pot, then every huoguo, right?
0: Huoguo, yeah.
1: Everything smells like huoguo in your room.
0: No, you don't have to live it. You don't have to eat it in your room. You can go out together.
1: Mm-hmm.
0: Anyway, the dorm, 宿舍,住宿舍是很有趣的经历。And also,
1: 很不好。
0: 我觉得很好，很喜欢。I liked it. And my dorm was the 上床下桌 kind.
1: 下床。
0: 上床下桌。
1: What's that?
0: That's the kind of dorm or the kind of setting. You can imagine having a bunk bed, but the upper bunk is the bunk, is the bed itself. Mm-hmm. And the lower bunk is not a bed, but a table or a desk.
1: Okay.
0: You have that structure. So that is your desk, and you've got a little shelf built in to store your stuff.
1: I think I've seen one of these.
0: Right? And you can go up to your upper bunk to sleep, and that is your little space. And the reason that we're discussing 宿舍神器 here is because this is the kind of experience that university students nowadays in China are having. They live in mostly a four-people dorm. They've got their own space, their own desk and bed.
1: They got their own space. How?
0: By using a 宿舍神器, the integrated net.And there are a lot of things they use to expand their space, their storaging space. What we say, 垂直收纳, it's a fun word, 垂直收纳。
1: 垂直
0: 收纳。
1: 收纳。
0: 垂直is vertical.
1: Mm-hmm.
0: 收纳 is to tidy up or arrange your stuff.
1: Mm-hmm.
0: So they buy all kinds of strange shaped shelves and
1: really
0: little
1: tall
0: hooks.
1: And narrow
0: yeah,
1: shelves.
0: Where you make it up. So 垂直 you can use the vertical space that you have in the dorm to
1: store your
0: stuff.
1: I think I've bought one
0: of
1: those before.
0: It's fun and makes it tidy.
1: Yeah, I think so. It's very useful.
0: Yeah, so I have to admit, when I was living in a dorm, I was not very tidy.
1: Oh, Nuni was a mess.
0: I was a mess. Don't get me wrong, I clean things often.
1: Mm-hmm.
0: It's just I don't storage them in a, you know, super tidy and in the closet, in the shelf kind of way.
1: Mm-hmm.
0: I leave them around a little bit.
1: Yeah.
0: But it was very nice, and both of my... roommates, 室友 roommates.
1: 室友
0: Both of my roommates are super sweet girls. They were very, very sweet, and we still keep in touch with each other. We're really close. And living in a dorm would present you with a kind of relationship, kind of friendship that you would not easily have in other places because you've seen each other
1: in your worst moments.
0: In your worst moments. And you've helped each other when you're in the most dire needs. So it was an amazing experience.
1: I think you got lucky, you know.
0: I was lucky.
1: Because there are rotten roommates.
0: There are.
1: People who smoke. People who come home late. People that snore. If you're a light sleeper. Oh, it's awful.
0: I was during a period in my time in college, there was this computer game that's very popular. It's you have this fictional figure dancing and you click the up and down and left and right on the keyboard. There would be those little button floating up and you want to hit them.
1: It's like Dance Dance Revolution.
0: It's a little bit like that, but you have one sentence of the song with all these combination of the keys and then you have to hit space. That's the one sentence, and then you do the second sentence. And the point is, I overheard one schoolmate living in the dorm playing that game. She it's a she. She was thoughtful enough to put on a headset. So she was listening to the music, not bothering others. The problem is when she was doing that, so all others hear. She is hearing music and playing with it. All others hear is blah, blah, blah, blah, blah, blah, blah, blah, blah, blah, blah, blah, blah. So it was a little bit irritating as well, if it's really quiet in the dorm.
1: Sushu, right?
0: So it was fun.
1: That's the experience.
0: Yeah, there are ups and downs for sure, but yeah. After experiencing it, all I can think of is the merits and the good side. Oh, beautiful memory.
1: I'm happy for you. Mine was a nightmare. And I think that's why I don't like... 我不喜欢sushi.
0: 我很喜欢sushi. That brings us to the end of today's Takeaway Chinese. I'm Yeo Honglin with Tony here in the studio. For more episodes of the show, you can visit our website at radio.cgtn.com and go to the column Podcast.
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0: Thanks for listening. See you next time.
2: 再见.

0: Hey guys, it's me again. If you like our show, you might also be interested in our other programs on other platforms as well. Here is an example.
1: The words we're learning today are 和平、和睦、和谐. The three words have the same character 和, which commonly has two meanings. The first meaning is and. For example, 你和我, you and me. The second meaning is harmonious.For example, the three words we are learning are synonyms and share the meaning of harmony. 和平 means peace. 和睦 is usually used to describe the relationship among neighbors, family members, or friends, meaning living together in peace with one another. 和谐 is often used to refer to a cordial and harmonious atmosphere. For example,人类应该与自然和谐相处。Human should live with nature harmoniously. Here is another example. 和平、和睦、和谐是中华民族五千多年来一直追求和传承的理念。Peace, concord, and harmony are ideas the Chinese nation has pursued and carried forward for more than 5,000 years.China is a peace-loving country and has always worked to safeguard world peace because we always uphold the faith. Peace, 和平, concord, 和睦, and harmony, 和谐. 你学会了吗?
0: This is a short video series on our Facebook page and YouTube channel, Learn Chinese, on which you may find shows including More Than Mandarin, Old Wisdom, New Insights, and Nyonyo's Bits and Pieces.Let's meet up there and share the joy of Chinese learning.
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6: 您现在收听的是中国国际广播电台。
7: Now the news, I'm Meng Chan.Chinese President Xi Jinping has arrived in Bishkek to attend the Shanghai Cooperation Organization Summit 2026. President Xi will also pay state visit to

0: Kyrgyzstan and Egypt upon the invitation of the Kyrgyz and the Egyptian presidents. The Chinese Foreign Ministry says President Xi will have in-depth exchanges with other participating leaders on deepening SCO cooperation in the face of new circumstances and major international and regional issues. President Xi's meeting with his Kyrgyz counterpart is expected to focus on bilateral relations, cooperation in key areas, and the international and regional situation. Authorities in Xizang say 261 foreign nationals are missing in the mudslide that struck Girong Port along the China-Nepal border. They are from 23 countries including Nepal, India, Latvia and the United States. There are currently no foreign tourists in Girong County. China has set up hotlines with English service for foreigners looking for loved ones. The disaster has killed at least 16 people in Xizang, with more than 540 unaccounted for. Experts believe the mudslide was caused by an ice rock avalanche in Nepal. Su Peng Cheng, who studies mountain hazards at the Chinese Academy of Sciences, explained the process.
1: A glacier on the northern slope of Langtang Lirong in Nepal fractured at an altitude of around 5,200 meters, triggering an ice rock avalanche. The mass rapidly fell to an altitude of around 4,000 meters, scouring the mountain slope and forming a massive mudslide. It traveled at a high speed for approximately 22 kilometers and reached the Girong port, which sits at an altitude of about 1,800 meters. As a result, 27 buildings and their facilities within an area of 0.7 square kilometers were completely flattened.
0: Chinese relief supplies and four rescue experts have arrived in Nepal to assist with disaster relief efforts following devastating mudslides. Two Chinese Y-20 transport planes carrying tents, blankets, sleeping bags, emergency food and other relief materials landed at Tribhuvan International Airport in Kathmandu on Sunday morning. Nepal's disaster authority says 734 bodies have been recovered, with nearly 2,500 people still missing. Rescue operations continue in Nuwakot district, one of the hardest hit areas in Nepal. Over the past 3 days, rescuers have managed to clear 50 meters of sludge-choked roadway. However, dozens more meters remain buried, barring rescue forces from reaching the interior. The China Coast Guard says it conducted law enforcement patrols in the territorial sea of Huangyandao and surrounding areas on Sunday. The CCG says it has stepped up patrols in related waters since August and regulated ships involved in illegal activities in accordance with the law. It says the patrols aim to strengthen the orderly management of the waters and safeguard China's territorial sovereignty and maritime rights and interests. Tensions are rising in U.S.-Canada trade relations. Washington imposed a 50% tariff on around $20 billion worth of Canadian goods, effective from August 22nd. The tariffs have affected Canadian businesses of all sizes. Dan Williams reports from Sarnia in Canada.
2: The Blue Water Bridge between Sarnia in Canada and Port Huron in the U.S. serves as a major economic link between the two countries. And it is here where one business is already feeling the impacts of the latest tariff escalation. Great Pretenders is a children's costume manufacturer in Sarnia. Among the $20 billion worth of Canadian goods subject to the U.S. tariffs imposed on August 22nd, nearly all apparel, including girls' dresses and capes. Once the company realized that their products would be affected by the tariffs, the company changed their normal workflow.
3: Companies like this one are focusing on different ways to navigate the various tariff challenges. It's an ongoing process that could change at any moment, but they hope that sooner rather than later, there is more certainty for business.
2: And if the tariffs remain in place over the long term, the company said may have to move some production overseas.
0: Iran has acknowledged that the prolonged war has taken a toll on its economy, but stressed it will withstand further U.S. sanctions. Iranian Deputy Foreign Minister Kazem Gharibabadi says the Strait of Hormuz remains fully closed. Any ship passing through needs Tehran's coordination and approval to ensure safe passage. And that's the news. I'm Wang Zihang.
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6: This is Round Table.
7: The traditional path from China's top Gaokao scores to elite universities isn't what

0: used to be. Thousands of high-achieving students are now choosing vocational undergraduate programs over conventional degrees, lured by strong starting salaries and the promise of career stability. But the surge in popularity is testing the system in unexpected ways. So today, we'll look at the real trade-offs behind China's vocational boom and what they mean for students, employers, and the system itself. After that, a new study just found that people who regularly go to museums, theaters, and concerts have slower biological aging than those who don't. It's not some subjective feeling young either. It's made by actual cellular markers. But is it the art that's doing the work, or is it everything else? Is culture genuinely medicinal, or just a really good excuse to get off the sofa and get out somewhere? This is Roundtable. I'm Steve Hatherley. Thank you very much for being with us today. And for the show, I'm with Feifei and Yushan. First up, forget the old stereotypes about trade schools. Across China, a quiet revolution is turning the traditional educational pipeline upside down. High school graduates with Gaokao scores exceeding 600 points are actively passing up general universities to secure spots in advanced vocational undergraduate programs. From midnight registration queues to cutting-edge majors in humanoid robotics, these highly specialized employment-first schools are suddenly the hottest ticket in town. Driven by an economy demanding elite technical talent, this historic boom is promising higher starting salaries and long-term career stability in an automated age. But with the popularity comes some tests. What happens when the vocational schools become as difficult to get into as the universities I mentioned a moment ago? And what are the hidden risks or challenges that these vocational schools face as they experience the explosive growth? Yushan and Feifei, good afternoon to you. I think in Canada, in this situation, Canada and China share a little bit of a cultural similarity in the sense that a vocational school in the past would have been seen, and this is kind of painting the whole picture with a broad stroke, which isn't true for everyone, but for the sake of this conversation, would have been seen as an option B. But now, in China, that is changing, and it's changing very, very, very quickly, which is a really cool thing to see. But we're going to talk about, you know, what happens when the adjustments need to be made as well. So where do we want to start with this one, Yushan? I guess the big news is where we should begin, the numbers and the schools themselves and the popularity.
1: Yeah, well, like you said, here in China, it's the same case. Vocational schools were used to be seen as a safety net for, or a backup plan for students who didn't really perform well in Gaokao or who just simply doesn't want to get too academically career-wise and just prefer to pick up a skill and find a job. But this year, we're seeing that a lot of vocational schools here in China, if not focusing mainly on multiple vocational undergraduate universities, they saw their maximum and even minimum admission threshold rise way above the local general undergraduate control line, meaning that this year it can be harder to get even enrolled into one of these vocational universities than a common, just regular, usual academic university.
0: And in the past, would this be true that you wouldn't, if you were going to go that route, the route of a vocational school for your education after high school, you wouldn't even have to worry about being accepted in terms of competition from other students, meaning the classes might not fill up so quickly, or if they do, then you're not going to be facing the highest Gaokao scores or anything like that?
1: Yeah, it's like another way out. If Gaokao is too challenging for you, then there's always a plan B, like you said.
2: Mm-hmm. And also you don't have to worry about not being able to be enrolled in one of these schools.
0: It's like you could get guaranteed.
2: Yeah, almost. Unless you have like 100 out of the 700 total scores.
0: Shenzhen Polytechnic University is a good example of what we're talking about here. They had applicants scoring as high as 610 out of a total 750 this year. Those are Gaokao numbers, right? Mm-hmm, so 750 is the highest possible score.
1: Mm-hmm. And any score above 600 is considered,
2: well, you can get into one of the top-tier universities in China.
0: Could, with a score of 610, could you just pick your school? Or would it have to be higher than that?
2: it will definitely be higher than that. But with about 600 and above, you can get into
1: a lot of the better prestigious universities all over China. Yeah,
0: and now Shenzhen Polytechnic is an example of you're seeing scores above 600 applying to vocational schools there, and also similar vocational universities in Zhejiang. They saw top scores reach 606, basically the same numbers there.
1: Yeah, also for Gaokao students who attended Gaokao, when they register for a for different universities, the university, after receiving how many students are registered trying to become part of their major enter their university this year, they will see this ratio. But for some like vocational technology universities, like the Tsinghua University of Vocational Technology, the places available to applicants with the strongest Gaokao results were filled almost immediately this year, which shows a clear sign that, it's been happening for several years. This is the fifth consecutive year that it happens, which shows a clear sign that students, especially top students, they are squeezing their head in order to get a place in one of these universities.
0: The numbers from Tsinghua University of Vocational Technology, the number of applicants scoring above 570 out of 750, so slightly lower than Shenzhen Polytechnic and Zhejiang, but still 570, if that's got to be still a pretty good score.
2: Pretty good score, yes.
0: Okay.
2: And also, it's not only about the students themselves want to choosing this kind of vocational universities, and also some parents are also very proactively thinking about choosing vocational education as their children's future path.
0: The number of applicants, just to finish my thought there, the number of applicants scoring 570 out of 750 jumped by almost 16% at Tsinghua University of Vocational Technology from the previous year. So we're learning there that the bar is rising, so to speak. Sorry, Feifei, didn't mean to cut you off.
2: Yeah, because I was thinking from the parents' perspective. When we are thinking about, you know, talking with my parent fellow friends, we're seeing, what if my kid got enrolled in one of the vocational, either high schools or universities? A couple of years ago, that was a thought that is so daunting. Like, it's basically meaning the end of the career. Your kid ended up in one of the vocational education institutions. That means you're not going to get a very good job, not a very bright future. But now, a couple of years forward, now we are seeing parents seriously thinking that, you know, vocational university is not that bad.
0: More than just not that bad, some parents in Beijing were reportedly lining up in the middle of the night just to make sure that they could register their spots for early admissions at vocational secondary schools. An example of that would be Beijing Changpin Vocational School. Lining up in the middle of the night.
2: Mm-hmm.
0: Would you do that? Would parents do that for a normal university, a regular university?
2: Well,
1: not really.
2: Mm. But for like good junior high school or high school, or even a couple of years, five years ago, for good kindergartens, parents would line up to try to squeeze their kid into one of the what they consider good schools.
0: But they would never do that for a vocational school.
2: Never see that.
0: But now they are.
1: And also in southern China, in Guangzhou, there's a newly introduced 3+4 program, which seamlessly links 3 years of secondary vocational training with 4 years of undergraduate vocational study. So that's a skill set or a bundle of two different types of education. And they only offer about 40 slots for application. And guess how many people registered? 6,366.
0: For 40 slots.
2: Wow,
1: for
2: that's
1: 40
2: so
1: slots.
2: Competitive.
0: So that 3+4 program, I looked it up and this is what I found. So normally in China, after the ninth grade, so that would be your final year of middle school, then students choose between two choices. One is an academic high school. That's where you follow the path of 3 years of high school plus the Gaokao, then on to your university.
2: Mm-hmm.
0: The second option is called a secondary vocational school. And that's where you go to that high school and then maybe directly to a job. Maybe.
1: Could be, yeah.
0: Or maybe onto a vocational college later.
1: Mm.
0: The 3+4 program in Guangzhou combines the 3 years of secondary vocational school plus a 4-year program. So it kind of blurs that line. It allows the students to enter the secondary vocational school, study there for 3 years, and then automatically move into a 4-year vocational undergraduate program. And I don't think the Gaokao is required.
1: That's why so many people want this slide.
0: And that's why it's called 3+4.
2: Yeah. Or at least the threshold would be much lower and much easier. And I think from either both the parents and the students' point of view, that would be such a clear pathway forward. Because when it comes to Gaokao, so many factors are at play. Who knows what's going to happen? And who knows what your score can be? And who knows what kind of university you are going to get in?
0: Mm-hmm.
2: Even you have the capacity of getting above 700 scores mm-hmm. out of the 750. So these 3+4 program, the reason they're getting more than 6,000
1: yeah.
2: applicants for just 40 slots, just I think their assurance is definitely a big factor here.
0: Yeah, well, I mean, there's different factors at play. And yes, I think that's one of them. And I think the fact that perhaps it's kind of a paradigm shift, isn't it? And I think the paradigm shift is coming as a result of the changes happening in society.
1: Yeah.
0: Meaning the job, I mean, AI is everywhere now, and it's dominating the job market in various industries. And when you take that change into account, then vocational education, where you get hands-on experience learning actual hands-on skills, then it's just it creates a completely different reaction to the education path.
1: Yeah, if we look at the vocational undergraduate programs or vocational undergraduate or bachelor majors, they haven't really been invented that long ago. The first trial programs were launched back in 2019, and the landscape back then was just, let's see if it's working for our current ecosystem, especially when it comes to cultivating young talents for specific high-tech and high-innovative future career paths. And it worked. So previously, it started off, I remember, just a little bit over 50 of such schools. But as of May 2026, the number of vocational undergraduate universities here in China has reached 124. But if you're unfamiliar with what a vocational undergraduate university is, it's actually a school who provide vocational undergraduate programs that have been incorporated into the China National Bachelor's Degree System.
0: So when you graduate after that 4-year program, you have, on paper, the equivalent degree of what you would get from a typical university.
1: A typical undergraduate program, yes.
0: Yes,
1: yes.
2: Mm. And I also want to point out, what's promising is, likewise, an undergraduate graduates, you have a path forward into the postgraduates and
1: right.
2: even doctoral degrees. And that path wasn't there like before 2019.
0: It didn't even exist.
2: Yeah, if you go to a vocational university, that's basically the end of your education. But now we are seeing possibilities. If you want to, you know, pursue higher education, you believe you have the potential and capacity and you have the needs, you can apply for master's and even doctoral.
1: Right.
0: So now we're starting to get an even clearer understanding of why attitudes are changing about vocational education paths. Like you said, these options didn't exist in the past. So you said, Feifei, that many parents would view this as a dead end, perhaps. But now it's not a dead end at all. You get the equivalent bachelor's degree that you'd get from a regular style of university. But you get something else. You get practical skills because that's at the core of the education, that type of practical skill training. Hands-on practice accounts for 50% of the total course hours when we're talking about vocational undergraduate courses. That's a lot of hands-on experience.
1: Yeah, that's the main point where it differs from regular bachelor degree. You don't just sit in a classroom all day. Half of your study hours is actually practical in a factory or in a lab. So that's something that's really opening up people's mind nowadays, not only for educators, but also, yeah, like you said, Feifei, like for students and parents too. They now realize that they can choose it because there's so many advantages that comes along with this. First of all, if not most practically speaking,

0: these schools, they can connect students with future job opportunities that start off with a satisfying payment. And I think that matters a lot because, yeah, nowadays, these students, after graduating from these vocational bachelor degree education, they actually learn quite well. So, for example, at Wenzhou Technician Institute, the class of 2025 achieved a stellar employment rate of over 99%, with an average starting salary of over 5,000 yuan, which is roughly $740. So, more importantly, graduate with advanced technician or pre-technician certifications, they also have a higher salary of over 7,000 yuan, which is a little more than $1,000. So now this is about payment. I mean, start off payment, starting off since you're 22 years old, perhaps right after graduation.
1: And that's considered a very good start.
0: Yeah. Normally speaking, yeah.
1: Graduates with bachelor's level vocational degrees earn 42% more at the start of their careers than those with associate-level vocational degrees in the same field and region. That's from a 2024 China Vocational Education Quality Report. Well, that's a pretty good incentive for young people to want to pursue a path and for parents to feel good about it because you have the numbers right in front of you, the proof. And what did you say? Over 99% job placement?
2: Yep, that's so assured, so worrying to many people.
1: It just makes more sense.
2: Yeah, and also, more precisely, many of these students are pretty happy with what they do. They don't really have that anxiety or dilemma. For example, for graduates from the class of 2021 from that vocational school, over 95% of them said they were competent in their jobs, and nearly 80% were satisfied with their career development. I mean, that can be also something really assuring and happy to see, because when it comes to new graduates out of school, one of the biggest questions, apart from salaries, is basically what is my future?
0: Yeah, how happy are you with your life
2: at this stage? So that's why we are seeing these kind of graduates coming out of from these vocational schools, sort of achieving both at the same time.
1: Well, maybe part of the reason that the students coming out of the programs and into their jobs are so satisfied is because of the types of jobs. There's been official adjustments and expansions of vocational specialties directly targeting cutting edge and emerging industry sectors.
0: Yeah, because just very recently, I believe 1 or 2 months ago, 27 new vocational undergraduate majors have just been added by the Ministry of Education. They are directly mapped to the frontiers of technology and advanced manufacturing, such as humanoid robots engineering and vehicle networking technology. So these two majors are targeting the growing demand for digital jobs, such as robotics engineers and also smart connected vehicle testers. So having the jobs in the mind before any majors is planned is now the case, at least from top to the bottom. And other majors, new majors, would include smart maintenance of energy storage equipment. Apparently, that's for EV battery fixers. Mm-hmm. And then there's hydrogen energy engineering, too, in response to the rise of green energy jobs, such as energy storage system operators and hydrogen energy engineers. So many of these vocational universities are indeed working closely with companies, too. They try to create a more direct path from school to employment. Back to the school that Steve mentioned earlier, Shenzhen Polytechnic University, they have a ratio of 90% of their first graduating class of vocational bachelor students joining major companies such as Huawei and DJI. And then in another school in Beijing, the Beijing Polytechnic University, students literally have a Boeing 737 model type. It's like a real airplane parked in the playground, or like part of their educational like daily routine. They actually get hands-on experience with fixing these real planes, so that in the future they can work in Air China, for example, as Air China's Beijing aircraft maintenance crew. So this is like, again, they have the ideal jobs planned already, and then in turn they start to come up with majors that can cultivate the talents for these future jobs. I think it's a really clear path designed already for a lot of these young people.
2: Yeah, so with

0: this kind of, I think, employment certainty is sort of give, so enable this shifted mentality among students, parents that we talked before about, you know, the stigma that used to attach to vocational education.
1: Mm.
0: They are now seeing that not only you have an assured position and place in a very competitive job market, but also you can be integrated in one of the top tier and the most high tech industries when it comes to the frontier of development. And also when it comes to this kind of major design, I would say on some level, vocational universities or vocational secondary schools can be more flexible in a sense compared to a university opening up a new major, because when it comes, it sort of feels like they can change the direction, for example, the different companies they decide to cooperate with.
1: Mm.
0: And then on that moment, they can be start to realizing, okay, these are the skills we need to teach to our students. But compared to with a university major curriculum design, I think it can be more complicated.
2: So many positives from this boom. But at the same time, I want to go back, actually, and ask about the other students. Now, we already established that traditionally these schools would have been for students who perhaps decided not to pursue the Gaokao, or perhaps didn't do so well on the test on that particular day.
1: Mm-hmm.
2: And ended up in this path. So what happens to those students when the bar gets raised? Shenzhen Polytechnic, over 600. On the Gaokao, their students now are applying for those positions. Other schools, 570, which you said is still considered to be a very good score. So if those students are taking up all of the spaces in traditional vocational schools, what happens to the students who would have taken those spots with their lower scores?
1: Let me zoom out first by bringing this to a bigger scale, because I mentioned earlier there are only nationwide 124 of such vocational undergraduate universities currently. 124 versus thousands of regular universities. So the scale is still kind of small, if I may say. It's not really that common,
0: yeah.
1: Or like it's not really everybody's choice that all the students are trying to get in these universities.
2: And also, I think it's important to note these are vocational undergraduate programs.
1: They're not vocational schools in general. There are
2: right.
1: still all different other types of vocational schools.
2: And these types of programs have only been around for 6 years or 7 years
1: yeah.
2: in total.
1: Yeah. Mm-hmm. Yeah, that's true. But back to your question, Steve, I think it's a real concern among a lot of the students too, because when it comes to vocational university application, it's not really just for students who attend Gaokao, but also for other students too. So the students who take the National Gaokao only they cover the majority of the student group. That's about 76% of the total student group who is applying for these schools. And then there is about 14% that's for graduates from secondary vocational schools, and then about 10% for vocational college graduates too. So if a larger numbers of high school students, including some of the 学霸, like the top performing students joining the pool right now, mm-hmm. of course the whole competition is going to be more fierce for those students who are meant for the not so high expectation in the first place.
0: I think it's a good thing, actually, mm-hmm. to bring in the competition into the vocational educations for students. Because I have a friend who is a teacher, a lecturer in one of the vocational, I'm not sure if it's universities or secondary high schools, but she teaches English in that school. And she told me that it's not having that good of an experience being an English teacher in that school a couple of years ago, actually, the conversation happened. Because
1: why?
0: You don't get a lot of feedback from these students. Because when the students, she's an English teacher, so it's not one of the skill or the main courses for any major in that school. But you can sense that environment, the atmosphere among the students in those schools that the majority of the students were like, I'm just here for a diploma.
1: Yeah, I don't care.
0: I don't care about anything. I don't care about future development. Do I have a future development?
1: Why do I need English?
0: Yeah, why do I need English? What future do I have? Maybe working in a factory? Not so sure. So they're not really thinking they have a future. And that's why they have this kind of pessimistic attitude when it comes to when you want to talk to them about your career development, your potential, your personal development. They don't believe in that.
2: Yeah, and that's not to criticize the students, I don't think, because as you said, in the past, this wouldn't be choice A for that path wouldn't be choice number one for the parents, and it wouldn't be choice number one for many of the students. Not all, of course, but for many of them, it would be perhaps a disappointment that they would have been there in the first place.
0: Yeah.
2: You think increased competition will change the attitudes in the classroom?
0: Yeah, because with more competitions, first of all, from the school's point of view, they need to start thinking seriously about their curriculum and major designs.
2: Yeah.
0: They need to bring in the really good courses, really good teachers, really good materials, and really good programs offered to the students. And then coming back to the students with this kind of environment built for them, they can really start thinking about exploring their own potentials, even though of course maybe you are not doing that well in Gaokao academically, but doesn't mean it's a dead end. You may be very good with all the hands-on skills that are required for an engineer, who knows?
1: And let's not forget that despite intense competition, as we mentioned, in today's job market, there's still a long-term shortage of highly skilled workers in so many other fields, such as elder care, health service, and medical devices, and new energy, and etc. So sometimes I almost get the impression that education provided by traditional design, by traditional mentality, is like a wall. Mm-hmm. Within the wall, the students are like, I don't know what I can do after I graduate. And then outside the wall, the companies are like, oh my goodness, we can't get enough new recruits for this, and that jobs. So if that, for students' point of view, if they realize that there is such a gap existing, and upon applying for a major, they already see that, and maybe just deviate away or take a detour across the most popular majors and try to get closer to the latest like policies or incentives and see if there is any places that haven't been really crowded up or been touched by other students and see where that can lead you to. I think there's always opportunities for them too.
2: I would be more, as you know, we're sitting here talking about this, I had this thought. I might be more concerned about the traditional universities in the future. All of this makes such perfect sense to me. I mean, I know there are challenges when you have a boom like this, and we're going to talk about those in a sec. But all of this makes such perfect sense to me because you've got a change in the job market. New jobs are being created. AI is changing everything. Everything in front of us right now. And for the new generation of workers, that means everything's changing for them. If you have programs designed that kind of give you a roadmap to your future, then that makes such perfect sense. And it's no question why it's so popular. Now you said, Yushan, there's only 124 of these schools all around the country. Now that's a very small number in a country the size of China. That number, I would guess, I don't know, but I would guess that number is going to expand quite quickly.
1: Yeah, hopefully.
2: And when that number expands quickly, you're going to have more and more and more and more students applying to those. So my point is, when more and more students are interested and attracted to a path like that, what happens to the traditional universities who don't give 50% hands-on experience over the course of their four-year curriculum?
1: You see, I see this as a good chance to lower the pressure for students in facing Gaokao.
2: That
1: because
2: too.
1: Previously, we see Gaokao here in China, we have a slang that can be translated into thousands of millions of young warriors marching through one narrow little bridge. And that little bridge is Gaokao. But now, maybe there are less warriors, less young warriors marching through their bridge.
2: Or more bridges.
1: Well, more bridges for sure.
0: And also for the universities, although they also need to be more, to be smarter when it comes to what kind of majors and courses and programs they're offering. I remember in the past, we used to have university, they all sort of flooding into one major and one program because they sense that can be the future job market what wants. And then we ended up with thousands, or if not tens of thousands, such majors and overflux of talents into the labor market.
2: Yeah, right.
1: And but also, oh, sorry.
0: So I think bringing in the competition from the vocational schools, the traditional universities themselves need to think smarter and carefully about what kind of programs is really for me, for this particular universities, what kind of courses. It's not as simple as just following the trend.
2: Mm.
1: Yeah, that's exactly what I was about to add, because previously I remember we talked about there are new majors added in regular universities, undergraduate majors. And in the meantime, there are some majors being eliminated. The new comes, the old is moved out of the list. So this is a good kind of a positive competition that's stirring up in the entire educational system nationwide. And we, in general, see that as a good thing.
0: Yeah.
2: Also, the companies, will companies immediately see these undergraduate vocational degrees as legitimate degrees? Maybe in the long term they do, mm-hmm. but I don't know in the short term, would they be? If you looked at, if you're a hiring company, and you've got a degree from Tsinghua University, and you've got a vocational undergraduate degree with similar skill sets, is a company going to look at those two resumes equally?
0: Well, if you're comparing with Tsinghua University, I don't know.
1: Mm. Mm.
0: But if that company co-created this vocational university program, they may, you know, they know that students so well for the past 4 years.
2: What about for the schools themselves? With this type of fast expansion, it's kind of hard to keep up a little bit, I would guess. And by keeping up, I mean you have to, when, you know, the ball is rolling now, so to speak. And here we are talking about it on Roundtable, and the media is covering this en masse. So that means that you have to make sure that the quality of your programs is excellent, and the people teaching those programs are excellent, because there's going to, I would guess, there a lot of feedback is coming.
0: Mm-hmm.
2: A lot of feedback is coming. So therefore, making sure that you have everything, your ducks in a row, as we say in English, making sure that everything is as it should be in the universities is priority number one, I would think.
1: Yeah, and also right now, a lot of experts are saying that schools with weaker foundations and limited cooperation with industry, because there are schools out there, vocational schools especially, they try to become a university by changing name. But of course, it's not enough. You got to really give the connection to the students with the outside practical job opportunities or intern opportunities. And yeah, like promised, add up with more practical classes, make sure is about half of the teaching hours comparing with regular universities. So yeah, there's a lot of changings that need to be done in order to be qualified to be called such a vocational undergraduate university. So yeah, higher standard.
2: If your kids were interested in the future in a vocational undergraduate degree, what would you say?
0: Depending on the major, if she decided to study English, I would recommend otherwise. But if she decided to, you know, really working on these hands-on fields, industries, I'm 100% on board.
2: Mm.
0: But I was thinking on the principal's office table, there must be a lot of list of companies he or she would be thinking, which one should I approach now? This is not only about a list of lecturers and teachers on his desk anymore.
2: Yeah, that's more to consider. A lot more to consider. Interesting story. You're listening to Roundtable. I'm Steve Hatherley today with Yushan and Feifei. Stay with us. When we come back, we're going to talk and see if there's an answer to this question. Is there a relation between your health and culture?
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4: France 3-0 to win the men's team title at table tennis.
3: As you commute in the hustle and bustle of rush hour traffic, we guide you to navigate from intricacies of global markets,
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6: to
3: the El Nino-triggered fires.
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1: 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I'm Steve Hatherley, today with Yishan and Feifei. 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What if your next anti-aging treatment isn't a supplement, isn't a fitness tracker, and isn't an expensive skincare product? What if it was just buying a ticket? A new study has come up with a rather surprising connection between cultural activities and how quickly our bodies age. And suddenly, going out to see a show doesn't just sound like entertainment anymore, it sounds suspiciously like a health recommendation. But before you start telling your boss that your afternoon at the museum is actually part of your medical treatment, there are some pretty interesting questions to answer. Why might going to the theater or a museum be good for you? Is it the art itself or everything that comes with it? Getting out of the house, meeting people, talking with those people, walking around and giving our brains something to chew on. And what happens when we look at China specifically, where museums and live performances are attracting huge and increasingly diverse audiences? Why do some cultural activities seem to be booming while going to a traditional play can still feel like a rather unusual weekend plan, especially for many young people? There's a lot of questions to talk about here. I mean, it seems, Feifei and Yishan, like a very loose connection, doesn't it?
2: Yeah, yeah. Going to the theater or museum
1: is versus an anti-aging thing.
2: Yeah, mm-hmm. Yeah. It sounds like something very stigmatized marketing slogan, but it is true because it comes from a new study published in the Journal of Epidemiology and Community Health. They suggest that older adults who are more culturally engaged, you know, going to the cinema, visiting museums or galleries, or attending theaters, concerts, and the opera, tend to have a younger physiological age. Hmm. That means that they analyzed data from close to 1,900 adults aged 50 and above who participated in an aging study, and they compared their culture participation with 10 physical and physiological measures, including things like blood pressure, lung function, BMI, grip strength, walking speed, and they found that people engaged in cultural activity at least every few months had an average physiological age of 66.9. That compares with 69.9 among those with lower levels of cultural engagement. So roughly 3 years of differences.
1: I'm still not convinced that you could draw a line from A to B here, but they did adjust for factors including income and employment and chronic health conditions. Every 1 point increase in the cultural engagement score was associated with a 0.085 year or about 31 day lower physiological age. So they did. Those were some of the questions that I had. You know, what about pre-existing health conditions? Mm-hmm. What about, you know, are these wealthy people? Are they not wealthy people? Are they working? Are they not working? The reason I say working, are they physically active every single day? You know what I mean?
2: Yeah.
1: But at least some of those questions were answered here. But it doesn't necessarily mean that you go out and you cancel your gym membership today.
2: Yeah, no. Because it's an observational study.
3: Yeah. I don't exactly understand what an observational study is, but apparently it just shows an association. It's not a definition or a proof that going to the theater literally makes your body younger. I mean, it's entirely possible that healthier people are simply more able, whether it's physically or financially or socially, to go out to wherever they want, museum or theater,

0: like you name it. But there can be such a linkage between people's participation socially and culturally speaking and their speed of aging.
1: Mm. So, yeah, it's not like Shakespeare will replace your deadlift
2: or something
1: like that. But the reasons perhaps around it, they suggest, are more about what you're experiencing when you go out to a museum or go out to a theater.
0: Yeah. Think about what happens when you go to such a place. For example, go to a theater. For me, for example, I always have to leave the house or leave my workplace, drive over or take the subway over. That's a whole trip that you have to either try to map out the route yourself or be surrounded by a whole lot of people riding in the subway cart. And then you might meet someone, a friend or not. For my case, I never really get accompanied to watch any shows. But then you get to sit in a room full of other people. You listen to the performance or you watch the performance carefully, that you follow up with the story and react emotionally. And then later you might want to, for my case, post something about how you feel about it on social media and just see if there's any agreements or disagreements. So it's a whole process that you're interacting directly or indirectly with other people.
1: Yeah, and a museum, you talked about the theater, but a museum would work in a similar way, right? Because, you leave the house, you get there, you walk around, you're looking at things that are unfamiliar to you. You might be reading information about the things that you're looking at. Mm. You're triggering your memory there, things that you'll probably remember. You might ask some questions. So it's kind of the same experience, I suppose, or at least a little bit similar.
2: Yeah, going to the cinema, going to theater, watching an opera, going to a museum, or just sitting there listening to some music. At least you have that social connection, even though you may be attending these performances alone, but you still will be around people. And that is very essential, especially considering people who are getting older. Social isolation can be a very serious problem. So going to a concert, to a museum, gives them a reason to leave the house, meet people, not only even friends, maybe acquaintance, maybe just a few chat with the workers in those facilities, and maintain that even loosened social relationship.
1: Yeah, mental health and social connections are really closely connected to your overall health. So, social connections with other human beings is an important one. But also, I would assume an important one is the fact that you are stimulated mentally. Your brain is very active. You're watching whatever you're watching. You're thinking about it. You're reacting. It's a good workout.
0: It's a usually a 4-hour, 5-hour, or half a day kind of journey that your mind will have to keep up with everything that's going on around you. But imagine that same half a day, just sitting at home watching TV or scrolling on your phone. Mm. The amount of impact caused in your brain is totally different.
2: And also the planning.
0: Oh,
2: when you buy that ticket, it's a very big promise and commitment. You need to plan your trip. You need to check how long is for the commute. And then, of course, for any of this kind of stage performance, you need to be there earlier and you need to plan, you need to schedule, you need to plan your meal, you need to plan your transport, and then the way back, and maybe things, activities later afterwards. So you can see a lot of the brain works going on for going to a theater.
1: And we're talking about doing this regularly too, right? Let's look at some numbers, shall we, to see how popular, here in China, how popular these types of theaters and museums are. By the end of 2025, we'll start with museums. China had almost 7,200 registered museums. And the cool thing about those is that 91% of them offered free admission, which is a great way to attract customers. Makes me wonder about the remaining 9% and why they're not doing it.
0: Private ones. Perhaps.
1: Privately owned. In 2025, those museums received 1.5 billion visits. They also held around 45,000 exhibitions and more than 580,000 educational activities. Now, if we think about that, 1.5 billion museum visits in a single year, it doesn't mean 1.5 billion people going. It might be, you know, some people going several times, but still it shows that museums are still a major thing for people to do. It's a major activity for families to take part
2: increasingly in. Increasingly so. And yeah. also when we're talking about those educational activities, 580,000+ of them. I'm thinking about a lot of these activities, not only for children, not so, but also for adults. There can be hands-on experiences in making some of the culturing, intangible culture heritage elements. Or I think I was enrolled into one of the workshop held by one of the museums in Beijing to make paper from scratch. And they offer you some materials. Of course, we're not talking about cutting down bamboos or trees, but they offer you some material and you start to learn how to put them in the water and how to filter those
0: fibers
2: and making them into paper. And then you can learn how to draw on them. So adults are involved, elderly involved, and children are involved. And that, I think, is one of the things making museums more fun than before. It's not just being toured around, reading all the titles and notes and then leave.
0: Yeah, and the same is happening with live performances too. In the first half of 2026 alone, China's commercial performing arts market generated more than 30 billion yuan in box office revenue. And that's a rise of over 9% year on year, with almost 99 million audiences visits. And it isn't just for concerts. The market includes theater, dance, traditional opera, musicals, immersive performances, and many other different formats too. And in fact, the audience is becoming increasingly young. Data from the China Association of Performing Arts show that people aged 25 to 34 accounted for over 47% of the theater consumption in 2025. So nearly half. And musical theater, immersive performances, and stand-up comedy are particularly popular among young people these days. So, yep, if previously Peking opera or folk opera were like unique just to the elder generation, nowadays young people are coming up with so many different innovative and fun ideas of what a theater means to them.
1: Do you see on social media, on Chinese social media, do you see a lot of opera or plays or what have you, theatrical performances marketed on social media to young people?
0: Yeah,
1: you do.
0: Everywhere.
1: That's really interesting. There was a report from a producing group in, I think it was 2024. I found this on playbill.com because I was curious to know, are young Americans interested in going to the theater? Are they going or are they not? Mm-hmm. This is what they found from that report. 67% of millennials and Gen Z are Broadway curious. That means that they're interested in going to theatrical performances and they want to learn more about the industry. But here's the reason that they don't really attend is because they aren't aware of the shows being offered.
0: Yeah.
1: Because there's no advertisement for these types of performances on social media. And that's why young people don't even know that they're out there for them to see.
2: Oh, yeah. I used to have this question as well. There was, for example, I think a couple of years ago, Hamilton came performing in Beijing. And I only start to know about that when Hamilton wrapped up his tour in China.
0: Mm. Yeah, several years ago is this similar case here in China too. We don't have enough channels to get aware of information like that. And if you're in the circle, you know. But if you're out of the circle, there's no way. And people try to get in the circle, but they don't know how.
2: Yeah, so I follow all of the theater's WeChat official account, try to get ahead of what's happening.
1: Yeah.
0: Oh, I didn't know you were a Hamilton fan.
2: I didn't know that because I didn't watch Hamilton. I just want to go, but I didn't
1: end up getting there.
2: Yeah. But now I recently went to another musical called Matilda in Beijing, and they are actively asking audience to promote their shows on platforms like Xiaohongshu.
0: Yeah.
2: They have this notice after the show, like, you're welcome to share photos and clips of the performance on Xiaohongshu, and this is the hashtag. And so that's why when you go to Xiaohongshu, you follow, check those hashtags, you can see all the shared posts. And that's also one of the reasons I know about Matilda in the first place.
1: Yeah, well, that's what the survey results said, is that this needs to change. In the United States, 37% said that they haven't seen live theater promoted on their social media feeds. And when asked,

0: what ideas would make Broadway more relevant to them, 43% said lower ticket prices, but 25% said advertise on social media. But yeah, those ticket prices can be pretty expensive. One thing, though, in Western culture that's very common, and I'm curious to know if it's common, I think it is growing here in China, is kind of like a performance plus tourism thing, like a bundle.
1: Yeah.
0: So people will use their vacation time to travel to another city to check out a concert, and they'll use that as their holiday time. That's happening here too, isn't it?
1: It should be happening to me next month, but unfortunately my concert got canceled
0: last
1: minute. But still, we're going to that city that we've already booked for and hoping to have a concert there to join a concert there. But yeah, that is the trend here. The performance is there, and sometimes after you book the ticket platform will stay in line with tourism platform to recommend other local tourism spot for you. Sometimes it comes as a bundle ticket so that you can get in discounts. So it's totally a trend here in China. In 2025 alone, large-scale performances generated more than 220 billion yuan in additional spending on transportation and accommodation, etc., etc. So, yeah.
2: Yeah, the same thing is happening with museums as well. People are also traveling to a city because they want to see a particular exhibition, or suddenly the museum becomes the starting point of an entire week. So it's not only about theaters and stage performances, but also about museums and galleries and a lot of different cultural activities, really. For instance, my friend recently thinking about going to Hangzhou because of a certain very famous ancient painting from ancient China is on show in Hangzhou.
0: Oh, just one painting could be the reason for the trip.
2: Yeah, but it's very, very rare, very, very famous. And it's the real thing. So he's seriously considering about asking for a day of leave and go to Hangzhou to see that painting.
0: Are you thinking now after our chat to get more out into the theater scene, Feifei?
2: Yeah, I'm thinking about going to the museum over the weekend. Maybe a good idea.
0: Yeah, I agree. I'm kind of influenced as well. And it doesn't mean that, you know, we should turn this into another health hack. This study doesn't necessarily prove that buying a museum ticket or going to a theater will add years to your life, but it is another interesting way to think about healthy aging. You know, we usually talk about things like healthy diet and exercise and sleep, so this is just a different avenue for us to explore that concept. All right, that will do it for today's roundtable. Thank you very much for sharing your time with us today. For Yushan and Feifei, I'm Steve Hatherley. Enjoy your day and come back again next time.
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2: 您现在收听的是中国国际广播电台。
3: Now the news, I'm Meng Cang.
4: Chinese President Xi Jinping has arrived in Bishkek to attend the Shanghai Cooperation Organization Summit 2026. President Xi will also pay state visit to Kyrgyzstan and Egypt upon the invitation of the Kyrgyz and the Egyptian presidents. The Chinese Foreign Ministry says President Xi will have in-depth exchanges with other participating leaders on deepening SCO cooperation in the face of new circumstances and major international and regional issues.President Xi's meeting with his Kyrgyz counterpart is expected to focus on bilateral relations cooperation in key areas and the international and regional situation. Authorities in Xizang say 261 foreign nationals are missing in the mudslide that struck Girong Port along the China-Nepal border. They are from 23 countries including Nepal, India, Latvia and the United States.There are currently no foreign tourists in Girong County. China has set up hotlines with English service for foreigners looking for loved ones. The disaster has killed at least 16 people in Xizang, with more than 540 unaccounted for. Experts believe the mudslide was caused by an ice rock avalanche in Nepal.Su Peng Cheng, who studies mountain hazards at the Chinese Academy of Sciences, explained the process.
5: A glacier on the northern slope of Langtang Lirong in Nepal fractured at an altitude of around 5,200 meters, triggering an ice rock avalanche. The mass rapidly fell to an altitude of around 4,000 meters, scouring the mountain slope and forming a massive mudslide. It traveled at a high speed for approximately 22 kilometers and reached the Girong port, which sits at an altitude of about 1,800 meters. As a result, 27 buildings and their facilities within an area of 0.7 square kilometers were completely flattened.
4: A new barrier lake is forming due to fresh landslide downstream of Xizang's Purepu Changpo River, adding to the one created by Wednesday's devastating mudslide. Experts are conducting ground surveys in the area to assess the situation. The Chinese Ministry of Water Resources says the previous barrier lake surface area shrank to 99,000 square meters on Saturday, down 5,000 square meters from Friday. The decrease means water is slowly flowing over the landslide dam, indicating that conditions are becoming more stable.Chinese relief supplies and four rescue experts have arrived in Nepal to assist with disaster relief efforts following devastating mudslides. Two Chinese Y-20 transport planes carrying tents, blankets, sleeping bags, emergency food and other relief materials landed at Tribhuvan International Airport in Kathmandu on Sunday morning.Nepal's disaster authority says 734 bodies have been recovered, with nearly 2,500 people still missing. Rescue operations continue in Nuwakot District, one of the hardest hit areas in Nepal. Over the past 3 days, rescuers have managed to clear 50 meters of sludge-choked roadway. However, dozens more meters remain buried, barring rescue forces from reaching the interior.The China Coast Guard says it conducted law enforcement patrols in the territorial sea of Huangyandao and surrounding areas on Sunday. The CCG says it has stepped up patrols in related waters since August and regulated ships involved in illegal activities in accordance with the law.Tensions are rising in U.S.-Canada trade relations. Washington imposed a 50% tariff on around $20 billion worth of Canadian goods, effective from August 22nd. The tariffs have affected Canadian businesses of all sizes. Dan Williams reports from Sarnia in Canada.
6: The Blue Water Bridge between Sarnia in Canada and Port Huron in the U.S. serves as a major economic link between the two countries. And it is here where one business is already feeling the impacts of the latest tariff escalation. Great Pretenders is a children's costume manufacturer in Sarnia. Among the $20 billion worth of Canadian goods subject to the U.S. tariffs imposed on August 22nd, nearly all apparel, including girls' dresses and capes. Once the company realized that their products would be affected by the tariffs, the company changed their normal workflow.
4: Iran has acknowledged that the prolonged war has taken a toll on its economy, but stressed it will withstand further U.S. sanctions. Iranian Deputy Foreign Minister Kazem Gharibabadi says the Strait of Hormuz remains fully closed. Any ship passing through needs Tehran's coordination and approval to ensure safe passage. And that's the news. I'm Meng Zihang.
0: get a better understanding of the evolving China-Africa partnership, this is China-Africa Talk.
7: Who tells the story of China and Africa, and how that story is told matters. Closer Media Corporation is giving Chinese and African journalists more opportunities to understand each other firsthand and tell stories from their own perspectives. And technology is changing the equation too. Social media is giving more people a voice, while AI is making content creation faster, easier, and more accessible. Welcome to this edition of China-Africa Talk. I'm Gao Junya. At the 7th China-Africa Media Cooperation Forum in Beijing, I spoke with Zimbabwean political commentator Derek Goto and Ugandan journalist Razia Othman about how stronger media cooperation and emerging technologies can help China and Africa tell their stories better and in their own voices.
8: I'll just start with Derek. Can you just share some of your experiences of this visit to China?
9: It's always a pleasure to visit China. This is actually my third time in China. I've been to several cities as part of media delegations. This one, it was my first time in Shanghai. And it was also my first time on a high-speed train. It's very difficult to explain the experience, but definitely out of this world. We also were fortunate to go to Yihu, where we were able to see a chamber of commerce, if I should call it that, where African businesses share the same building with Chinese businesses. You can just go there directly, engage, discuss business. So I managed to get quite a number of phone numbers that I will definitely take back home. But the trip has been very useful in making me understand how Chinese engage in business and how Chinese view us as African business people.
8: And you got a lot of contacts. That means you're going to start a business.
9: Definitely. I'm not just looking at importing from China, but I'm also looking at exporting from Zimbabwe to China. And a lot of our media colleagues are actually discussing along those lines. So yeah. It is a great opportunity.
8: It's a brilliant idea, especially with the implementation of this zero tariff treatment.
9: Yes. It's actually, it came at the right moment. And China has opened the door for Africa through the zero tariff. Now it's the responsibility of us as Africans, our governments, to then walk through that door and exploit the opportunity that China has given. I mean, zero tariff is a brilliant offer, and Africa should really be ready to exploit that opportunity.
8: Thank you. Razia, how's your trip so far? How did it feel to come back again?
10: Well, it's interesting. I think this time it was about trade. I think something more simpler to digest and something that can easily be taken back home and be shared with the ordinary Ugandan. So this time the visit was more about opportunities to make money. It was more about the opportunities for Africans to do business trade directly with Chinese. It was more about the opportunity for African products, including even already made small commodities, to find their way into this humongous Chinese market. I was particularly amazed when I saw some of the African artic crafts, you know, that are at EU, at the global digital market, to see products that are made, for example, in Uganda, by women who are in very, very remote, deep villages. And all they know how to do, for example, is weave a basket. So for a woman like that to find their product making its way all these thousands of kilometers into China, I think it's a huge opportunity. And some of these products are sold at a higher price, as we saw. So I think that industry can be developed more to benefit women like this. I think it's interesting to see these local women and they are weaving their craft on this global market.
8: Yes, you're representing the New Vision Group. Yes. And we're all gathered here for the China-Africa Media Cooperation Forum. Yes. And how do you assess media's role when it comes to enhancing mutual understanding between China and Uganda, and more broadly, China and Africa?
10: I think what this forum will do is to design the narratives that would like to carry forward in as far as China-Africa relations are concerned. For so many years, many people, the entire world, know China from the perspective of the Western world. What the Western world says about China is what we believe. So it's fortunate for the few of us to be able to come into China and to see what China is, physically experience the politics, the leadership, business, trade. When they talk about the Silk Road, these corporations, the Belt and Road Initiative, the win-win cooperation, what does that look like from within China? And this media cooperation then also means China can also relate and understand Africa, tell stories about Africa from its own perspective, while Africa can also now start to write about China from its own perspective, not what the Western world thinks.
8: Thank you. And Derek, what have been some of your priorities during this trip? And also, what would you like to take away from this media forum?
9: Okay, I would definitely want to see both China and Zimbabwean or African media houses move more beyond the strategies, the discussions, the papers, into solid, actionable tasks. Media exchanges, we need Chinese. I know you once worked in Zimbabwe. Yes, we need more of you in Zimbabwe to be able to experience Zimbabwe and give the accurate perspective about Zimbabwe. But I'm happy about these exchanges that we're having such a forum, because it gives us the first-hand experience to be able to report accurately about the Chinese culture, the personalities of the Chinese, your accurate success story. It's different from reporting from a perspective of interpretation, when you imagine things. So these are very important, these forums where you get to discuss. But let's have move from just the discussions, the presentation by our ministers, to actual media exchanges, production crew exchange programs, and things like that. I would want that for Zimbabwe and China. Yeah.
8: Yes, just now Razia actually mentioned a very interesting point. It's the global narrative about China, about Africa, is still largely controlled by Western media or influenced by Western media. Mm-hmm. In what way can Chinese and African medias do to further strengthen our voice on the international stage and to tell our stories better?
9: I think it's not very wise for us to be complaining about what an independent media bodies in the West are doing. Let's focus on what we can do. Let's work harder. Let's tell our stories as authentically as possible and not really worry about what the West is. They push their own agendas. We've got a good relationship as Africa with the Chinese. Let's focus on that. Let's empower more of our youth so that we can take control of the narrative. In this day and age where the global is accessible online, we seriously can no longer be worried about what somebody else is saying. Because I'm a publisher. I just started online. There are many other upcoming social media influencers that from Africa who are actually being able to have their voices heard. So I think let's encourage more of our youth to tell the authentic African story, to tell the authentic Chinese story. And to be honest, I think there's great movement in that regard. You see, you show us examples from Uganda in one of the presentations. That's excellent. That's the Ugandan story. And he didn't wait for CNN or any major news player to then give him direction, but he just came out and he was telling the authentic Ugandan story. So I think let's encourage our people, especially the young, to be able to express themselves freely, especially through social media. Yeah.
8: Wonderful. I think what you said is it's about self-confidence, right? Yes. We need to tell our own stories better. What about you, Razia? How to tell our stories and how to strengthen our voice on the global stage?
10: I think more spaces to share, and platforms like RedNote would work really well for that, for the stories to transcend. What is happening in China that can benefit someone who is in Uganda, what is happening in Ethiopia that can benefit someone who is somewhere in the EU. So it's the ability to maintain a chain of stories and to make sure those circulate, and that the media platforms should be saturated. There should be more and more platforms and different ways and avenues to share and also to get information. That is one of the ways we can strengthen our voice and be firm with our narrative in as far as the China-Africa relations are concerned.
11: I think it is the social media, digital media, definitely those platforms are helping us to tell our authentic stories. So when it comes to digital platforms and social media, what role do you think it plays to help Africa, to help China to better tell their own stories?
10: One role that I think has been really important is the opening up, the access. We saw these shops in Yeo where people are using social media to market and to access markets from around the world, especially Africa. The first thing is access. It's been a little limited, of course, with these other conventional, the older social media platforms. But now, with the discovery and formulation of new platforms, I think the most important thing, especially for young people who hold the biggest market, they have the money, they move the money. These are our buyers. I think for them, social media will help with access, direct access and relationship, the business relationship between a business person, the entity, and the client. That access is really important, and it works both ways. Not just for a Chinese being able to access the market in Uganda or Africa, but so many Africans are also looking for ways of getting into the Chinese market, whether they are suppliers, advisors, whether they are looking for commodities to go back and sell. That's also important. So the platforms will work very well if they're used both ways.
11: Yes, speaking of AI, it is definitely increasingly shaping our media industry, right? So how is it been influencing the news producing in Zimbabwe? Can you share some examples?
9: Okay, in terms of productivity, obviously your research time for an article is reduced. Your video editing capabilities are reduced depending on which tools you use. Even your publishing times are reduced in terms of efficiency. In terms of the number, sheer number of articles you can produce, the sheer number of videos, graphics, you name it. So productivity has definitely been where you needed 10 production team. You can probably do it alone nowadays. So that's a major one. But obviously there's the downside. We're witnessing it, especially in our politics, where you see deepfakes. We've got people making presidents dance, you know, or fake voices. So there is a downside to the advantages of AI, but I think our African nations have got a discerning listenership. They normally know how to distinguish between a deepfake, but it's a challenge that's worth noting into the future, that as the technology advances, it could pose a serious challenge for us in the future.
11: What about you, Razia? How have you been utilizing AI in your daily work? And also, can you share the opportunities and challenges?
10: Yeah, at New Vision, we now formulating a policy around AI. And I think that is because it's inevitable. It's a tool that has to be taken advantage of, and that is to a certain extent. So the important thing here is the governance. How much of AI are you going to use? What does it mean for the talent that you have, real human talent? What does it mean for the market in terms of the survival of businesses or media businesses? Because if I can use AI to deliver content or to tell stories, where does that leave traditional media house like the New Vision? If I can design my adverts using AI, where does that leave the advertising agency? So it's about the governance in the AI ecosystem. Yes, it does so much in as far as boosting the resources, its production resources concerned. But of course, the thing that I am confident about is the fact that AI cannot take the human touch of journalism or of media. I don't see a time when AI will ever do that. I don't think so. There's no way AI can bring in those human senses and the human touch of the story. So AI is here to stay, and I'm sure something else will come after AI. We are always advancing. There are always disruptions. So it's about remaining as human as possible, remaining relevant to our audiences. AI is cooking stories, and now we have to deal with maintaining loyalty, credibility, and trust with our audience thanks to AI. Yeah, so governance, openness, when employing AI, you have to indicate. So it does help, and it's going to help us, but we have to regulate its use.
8: Yeah, regulation is quite important. Yes. Also governance on AI. And more on AI, because actually a lot of Chinese AI models, they are getting quite popular in Africa. Mm. And there is this story, it's also in Uganda. This Ugandan gentleman, I think he's also a technological developer. Mm. He's developed a local app, it's called Sunbird, based on Chinese AI models, and help local farmers to maintain agriculture. So can you just share some of the examples on the ground, how local people are using Chinese AI tools?
10: So AI, in as far as building other interventions is concerned, like the Sunbird you talk about, our challenge in Africa for farmers especially is information on the weather patterns. So I think an app that, for example, can predict weather pattern, when are we receiving rains, when are we not receiving rains, can really help farmers. And also in managing stocks, when it comes to the money, you know, balancing books, many farmers are not that much, you know, educated. Some of them are illiterate. So AI tools like this application Sunbird can help them easily manage their finances and their produce through a simple, even USSD application that doesn't necessarily require a high-end smartphone. And you also have logistics, as you know, like grains are really difficult to manage. You want to know when your grains are getting maybe bad. You want to know, you know, how much time do you need, temperatures in managing the tools. AI, for example, we saw in Kunshan the high-end dryer, which it's online, it's digital. You don't need to interact with the heavy machinery physically. So this gentleman is just here and, you know, just pressing buttons. So if we could have even AI helping Ugandan farmers to that extent, would benefit so much. It would save farmers a lot of money, because many of the losses that farmers experience are because of information gap. Either it's unpredictability of weather that we don't know, maybe it's the way I'm counting my produce, maybe it's the way I am monitoring and storage my produce, maybe it's the way I'm processing. So AI can, in all these spheres, in the entire chain, from the garden to the markets, AI can really help save farmers a lot of money.
8: Yeah, unbelievable impact. I think if we use it in the right way, definitely it will give us a lot of help. Yeah, and what about you, Derek? Based on your experiences here in China, how do you view China's AI industry, and how has it been influencing local livelihoods back in Zim?
9: It's very difficult to explain. You know, I wonder what type of words I'm going to have to employ to be able to describe to my colleagues back in Zimbabwe the amount of the sheer organization that your AI solutions have brought. But to the benefits of the Chinese AI models, I think the first one, which is a major one, is actually the cost. And this does just apply to us Africans. Even in Europeans, I know big multi-corporations are actually applying KIMK DeepSeek because it's actually very affordable for their solutions. For Africa, DeepSeek, for example, you want to do your research, it's free. So any newsroom can use it. You want to do your scripting. So that accessibility in terms of pricing, I think it's a real game changer, not just for Africa, but for the world at large. Yeah.
8: Mm. Yeah, just back to this media cooperation forum, because I'm producing a China-Africa related podcast for the past few years. I've tried my best to tell the China-Africa story from our own perspectives. Can you just share what you've been doing in your work, like what projects of China-Africa have you been doing, and after this trip, what would you like to do?
9: Okay, my view of the Chinese relationship is based on history, because I can't be able to understand the relationship between China today and Africa. And I always say this, and very passionately so. You know, for us Africans, China helped a lot of African nations, including my own, back in the 60s. They helped us liberate ourselves. And mind you, this was at a time when China was not a superpower it is today. So it says a lot about who the Chinese people are. And therefore, that guides our general view as Zimbabweans to who the Chinese are, with the type of respect we give them, the sincerity in their actions. So going forward, we need the newer generation to understand that full context. Because when people see the new investments, the mining deals, without that historical context to say, this is a friend since the 60s. This is a friend. Even our own president, President Mnangagwa in Zimbabwe, he was trained in China. And today is the current president. So that history, we really need to consistently tell our younger generations about the importance and how it speaks to the current relationship between Africa and China. For Zimbabwe, for example, you know, China back in the early 2000s, we were under threats of sanctions at UN, and China vetoed. So this is something that I would want the young ones to really understand. Had that China not vetoed, Zimbabwe would not be the Zimbabwe we know today, but would have suffered grave. So that historical context should speak into the future and help explain who we are and why it is important to keep a very close and respectable relationship with our Chinese counterparts. Yeah.
8: Yes, Razia, can you also share your efforts? And also just Derek mentioned a very important aspect. It's about young people's understanding of our long-lasting friendship, right? What do you think we can do?
10: Well, personally, I did create a podcast. It's called Beijing Chronicles. And this podcast generally features the experiences of New Vision journalists in China.
8: Can we put our discussion on your show?
10: Yeah. So this is something that can actually run on the Beijing Chronicles. In 2024, when I was here for the Dongfang Scholarship, I had the opportunity of visiting several government agencies and the solar project, for example, in the Inner Mongolia. Yeah, so I took all that, and there was a lot of content, a lot of stuff to be shared with the Ugandan audience. And I thought, what better way than doing my own podcasts? And I also do write some of those stories that go into the podcast. So that is me as an individual and what I can do. I continue to write about China. Sometimes I don't have to come into China. It's something happening in China or in Uganda, but related to the China-Africa relations. I write about that. And then also, generally as media, as a platform, we need to bring closer the impact of China-Africa relations. How much are we benefiting from China-Africa relations? What is the media doing to explain to someone who wants to start rice farming that China is teaching its own models of, you know, planting rice in Uganda? These are projects that actually exist. What is the media doing to make the audience understand the impact of China contributing to the construction of our dam, which is contributing power to the national grid? What is the media doing to make the audience understand the impact of having a China-Uganda Friendship Hospital in Kampala. What does that mean for them? And why are these relationships important? So we should continue following the stories. Where it's going, I'm sure it's going to a promising place. And we should keep an eye on that and continue reporting about all these developments on China-Africa relations.
7: 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I'm Gao Junya. Bye for now.
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0: Some say Chinese is one of the most difficult languages in the world, and learning it is almost impossible.
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0: Only because you're not learning it in the right way. 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
7: From north to south, east to west, people in China are chasing their dreams and leaving their mark. Want to know how they beat the odds and made a difference? Footprints brings you the true life stories of their journeys.
8: Hello and welcome to Footprints. I'm Ningjun. Kishkina Natalia from Kazakhstan has made her home and launched her startup in Cibo, a city in China's coastal province of Shandong. Her company focuses on exporting new energy products, machinery and raw materials from China to Central Asian countries, including her home country, Kazakhstan. A confident and ambitious young woman, Natalia shares her entrepreneurial journey and explains why living in China feels like a natural choice for her. Natalia, very happy to have you on the show. Please tell us a little bit about yourself.
9: So my name is Kishkina Natalia. I came to China in 2017 to study the language. Then I studied Chinese for 2 years. Then entered a master's program in Shandong University of Technology. So now I work in equipment and raw materials supply from China to Central Asian countries.
8: When you said raw materials supply, what sort of raw materials?
9: Different. It can be any of them. For example, what you use for producing, for example, ceramic tiles. Most of them I supply like alumina, you know, like alumina balls, rollers, and all of these things. Kazakhstan, mostly I supply with equipment, like machinery, like different kind of equipments.
8: I learned from some website that your company focuses on new energy materials or technology.
9: Yes. Yes, yes. We started from like solar panels, you know, like solar panels to put them to make some different projects in Kazakhstan. But it depends like what client needs. Some clients, they work like with like new energy, so it's like inverters, it's like solar panels, it's like it's like batteries. But some clients, they need some raw materials, some clients, they need different machinery for the factory. So I can't say like we focus just on one, but we started from new energy. It was like the beginning point.
8: Okay, you buy new energy products and then export them to Kazakhstan or some other parts of the world. Are you still doing this sort of export trade?
9: Yes, mostly it's export trade. It's like, you know, like supply department in China. For example, the client, they already found what they need, but they don't know how to buy it, for example. Or maybe factory in China, they don't want to do with like export stuff, like documents and everything. Or maybe they're not sure like the contract will be pursued like properly. So that's why they call to us like, hello, we need this kind of products, maybe these brands. So we help them, we check the factory, maybe we go there, we check this equipment, we check these materials. If they find, maybe we also send the samples to client. If everything fine, we just buy them. Then if it's need like extra packaging or maybe something, we do it and then we export it.
8: I see. So your business started from new energy products. Now you have expanded into many other categories. So it's quite an interesting combination of things. Why did you choose the new energy and

0: electric power sector for business at the very beginning. It typically involves a lot of investment and a lot of technical know-how. Do you have any background in this field, like in new energy sector?
1: No, when I started, I didn't have much experience. So at first, like my problem was to set up a company, like find an office, an accountant, and also spend some time how to launch it. We also learned by ourselves when we started, like how to export, how do the documents and everything. Why I started from new energy, because my brother, he has like a factory in Kazakhstan. We use like solar energy to produce less like electricity. So they need different kind of parts to make this kind of small station. So that's why we started from this, like solar panels, like inverters, like different batteries, because it consists different stuff in there. So I started this because my brother needed it that time. Because some products, it was very, you know, like economically not good to buy it like there, because not many people do it. So it's cost a lot in there. So it's easy to just to sell from China, because the brands, they Chinese brands. So they prefer Chinese brands.
0: Yes, and Chinese companies are quite strong in solar energy and other new energy equipment. Now, you set up your company in Shandong province in 2023. Why did you choose to set up your company in Shandong and Zibo City in particular?
1: Because I've been living here for almost like 8 years, as you know. So it was like a natural choice for me, because I already know how it works. And to be honest, Shandong is like a province where you can find anything, like from the raw materials till like really, really expensive, like medicine equipment. You can find anything, especially like in Shandong and Zibo and places here.
0: Shandong seems to be a resource-rich province, and it's a coastal province. It's got a lot of advantages to it. It's close to seaports where it's convenient to get the goods out. Also, it's quite close to Beijing and Shanghai, so everything seems to be easy. The transportation is quite good.
1: Yes.
0: Is your company headquartered in Zibo City?
1: Yes, kind of. Because it's still small. It's not like a big like company. It's not big at all, but this year we already did more than we did last year, so it's just growing by year by year. But it's not like a big company. It's not many people there. It's kind of startup for now.
0: I'm glad to hear that your company is doing quite well and it keeps expanding. Now, let's move on to the next question. You are originally from Kazakhstan, as you've just told us. Is there a very big market for new energy products in Kazakhstan?
1: I think so.
0: Are they wanted?
1: It's most for like other factories and businesses there. So mostly they need, as I say, like solar panels and batteries, like different kind of batteries. So to save the energy, you know, like get from the sun and then save it. And then also like invert it in different energy, like electricity, for example, to supply like an area or maybe a factory or maybe like a house.
0: You also export other products and technical know-how to other countries. And I've just read somewhere that young people in Kazakhstan like Chinese cars very much. Do you notice this trend when you were in Kazakhstan?
1: Yes, I know. Like my brother very likes BYD. He always like buys the new one. Like many people there, they like cars, but like my company, we don't work with individuals, only with like factories mostly, or maybe companies.
0: I see. Let's go back in time. You first came to China as an international student in 2017, as you said. Why did you choose to study in China back then?
1: Because my bachelor degree, it was like Oriental Studies. Maybe you know, it's like about like East countries, mostly China. Like my major was China, Chinese. So when I graduated, I feel like my speaking skills in Chinese is not very well. So that's why I was looking for like a nice university, like for some language school for like maybe half year, maybe year, to expand my speaking skills. improve them.
0: Which means you were very much interested in China, in the Orient, back in your college days.

0: to stay in China after completing your master's degree then?
1: Maybe many opportunities I can get from here. As you know, like for me, I was like a girl and I also can open a company and somebody really pays me money for what I do. And step by step, develop myself and the company and everything. It's easy work from here because not many people can work directly with China, you know, like maybe they don't know language, maybe they don't know products. But if you're here and you let them know like it's okay, look at me, I can do it, so you can do it too. I can show you how to work. Like it's not like if we work with some clients, we like wants to keep them work with us. No, we just show them how to work with China and then we won't let them go to work just directly with the producers they want.
0: I want to say it takes a lot of courage for a young person to start a business, let alone in a foreign land. What motivated you to establish your startup here in China?
1: To be honest, maybe because of like me, like I believe in myself and I think I can succeed in any country and any business. And for now, I also plan develop other projects as well, like maybe to open a school for people to learn Chinese. Like it's not just about expert, maybe to do more and more big and big. I just think it's nothing impossible if you work hard.
0: You're definitely a very courageous lady. I'm really impressed. How do you like your life as a businesswoman here? Is it challenging to do business in China as an expat, as people call people like you, Lao Wai? I mean, is it difficult to start a business as a Lao Wai?
1: I can't say it's difficult, but sometimes, of course, I feel like, oh, I feel not happy about this. But big deals come with big risks and responsibilities. So if I want to succeed, if I want to make money, so I have to take the risks. And yes, I have faced cultural differences, but if you show people your expertise, if you show them you know more than them, or maybe you know more than them in some areas, they start to respect you. It doesn't matter who are you, how do you look like. If you can show them something they can't do, they believe you.
0: Right. With the exporting business steadily gaining momentum, how is Natalia enjoying life in China? We'll take a short break here, and when we come back, we'll continue our conversation with her.

0: From north to south, east to west, people in China are chasing their dreams and leaving their mark. Want to know how they beat the odds and made a difference? Footprints brings you the true life stories of their journeys.
1: You're listening to Footprints. Natalia, what is a typical workday like for you?
2: Oh, it's just talking. Just talking, handle many things, handle many problems, like speak with people, like, you know, like foreigners, maybe, you know, they more direct, but Chinese, they more like, they don't refuse you directly. So you need to like read between the lines and you need to explain like foreigner, like if the factory says this, it doesn't mean this, it means that. So like mostly I work on this, like communication between two cultures, but it also like contracts, like some documents for experts, like I do a lot of paperwork too. So, but communication is big part of the workday.
1: Mm-hmm. Running a business is never easy. I can see that. I've interviewed some other expats who are doing business and they also mentioned communication. Like what is the other party's really saying? Have you ever faced any challenges in expanding your business then?
2: Every day, I think.
1: Every day.
2: Sometimes, you know, it's like, for example, like the client, they need the goods right now, but the factory can't do it right now. But you already have the contract, you already have the dates, you need

0: to make the people work like quickly. So it's kind of risk, because if something gets wrong, you should be responsible for this. Even like maybe you need to pay, or maybe you need to go somewhere to be there to handle this. So I can't say like what kind of risk, because it risks every day. For example, like we sell a container of solar panels, you know, but maybe when they go into Kazakhstan, it's something happened with the truck. Or maybe even when you do some documents like on the customs service, maybe something going wrong there. Like maybe somebody, they work bad or something like this. Or maybe like last time, like we sell like a big equipment and it was broken after like a test running. So we should to talk with a supplier. Why? Like, what should we do? Is there any things we can do to let the client not to, you know, like sue you or to something like this? So everything can be wrong like any time, but if you never do it, you never know, and you never be succeed if you not even try.
1: So not just exporting goods to other countries, but you also need to take care of the after sale services. That's a lot to do.
0: Yes, because it's contract, you know. It says like we have guarantee period like this from this. So that's why we check the producers like to avoid most of the problems. And after every new deal, we know more. So the next one, we also already can prevent some of the bad stuff happened like was before.
1: Yeah, you've accumulated some experience in that area. Now, can I ask where you source your products? Do you source your products in Shandong, or you get them like all over the country in China?
0: All over the country. It depends what kind of products that people need. Like, for example, maybe you know, like Changzhou, Yanzhou, these kind of places, they're manufacturers like Siemens. Like maybe you know, like Imanisha, it makes like engines. Like Siemens, you know, also make engines. So if we buy this kind of product, so we should go there, like go to the factory, meet people, look at the products, this kind of thing. It's not like only about Shandong, but I live here for a long time, so it's okay. Just business trips.
1: I see. Has the local government provided any sort of support for entrepreneurs like you?
0: Yes, I can say so. We have received supports. For example, some of the things, for example, like from authorities, maybe it's faster than if it's not like a foreign investment company. Yeah, but sometimes in the bank, if we need to open an account or maybe receive the money, if they see like my passport, because it's foreigner's passport, sometimes people there on the workplace, they a little bit afraid of the passport. Like, wow, you're not Chinese. Maybe you don't understand me. Like this kind of reaction.
1: But you do speak Mandarin Chinese, so you don't have any problem with that.
0: Yeah. So I can't say like it's harder. No, sometimes it's easier. Like sometimes if we need some checkups, like from some authorities to check us, like it's quicker. For example, other companies, they should make in line like for 2 months, but we get it like in 2 weeks. They check us, we have no problems, so they give us.
1: Right. Do you see any business opportunities in both markets?
0: I just do my job, like helping like businessmen, entrepreneurs find business opportunities in China. So I focus primarily on this kind of connecting these businesses, like exploring opportunities across diverse markets. So I think like every day there are many opportunities emerge, and each offering potential grows for everyone. Anyone can be part of the market anytime.
1: And I can assume you are very optimistic about your own business prospects, right?
0: Yes, because I work hard. So I think if you work hard, you can be successful.
1: Well, I like that attitude.
0: Yeah.
1: All right. Both China and Kazakhstan are part of the Belt and Road Initiative. Does that bring any opportunities to your own business development?
0: To be honest, Yes and no, because my business is not like this kind of big. It's not like a country to country level of the business. It's still like small, you can say. But for now, like many Kazakhstan, like businessmen, factories, people look at China. So maybe before they wanted to like buy some products from like Europe or America. But now they know, oh, there is China and the quality and everything is not bad and even maybe better. And it will be faster to get it from China. So on this kind of level, yes, we're still like a small business. So there is not like this kind of big levels of like cooperation, because before many people thinks like maybe China it's like low quality market, but for now they know like China has many good different yes opportunities. Yes, like many things you also can buy from China and it will be good quality.
1: You've been here for quite a long time. Do you like Shandong and the city that you are currently living in?
0: Yes, to be honest, China and Kazakhstan, they especially Shandong, Shandong, we're kind of the same. It's I can't say like there are many cultural differences between us. We're also like very hospitable, like we also like to make friends. I think it's almost the same. We almost have the same traditions because we're not so far. But I'm from Kazakhstan. And I really like Shandong because there is, I can see the sea. Because in Kazakhstan, there is no sea.
1: Yeah, right. It's quite close to the sea.
0: Yeah, in Kazakhstan, we also have barbecue. So to be honest, it's not like this kind of like big differences. No, all the people, they're the same. They're kind, they're nice. So the same in both places. In China, Kazakhstan, people the same.
1: Do you enjoy traveling around in China? I mean, other parts of the country. What has impressed you the most?
0: Yes, I've been to many places like because of my work, like Suzhou, Shanghai, Guangzhou, Changzhou, Ningbo, and also expanded all Shandong, like any city in Shandong. Yeah, and as I said, like I love the sea, like sea products, like seafood. Yes, because there is no seafood in Kazakhstan.
1: Oh, that's nice. That's good. You speak very good Mandarin. Do you feel like a foreigner, like a Lao-Wai here?
0: Of course, because I am. Look at me. I look different. So even I speak Chinese like even better than now, I still will be foreigner. It's okay. It's normal to be not the same like other people.
1: Of course. What about the cultural aspect? Do you like any aspect of the Chinese society or culture? Except the things that you've just mentioned, like people are hospital friendly.
0: I really like the boys, many nice things here, ceramic, and we also have a place Boshan, which produce like glass, like it's not like normal glass, it's a little bit, I don't know, it's called Liuli.
1: It's kind of like artsy
0: yeah
1: glass.
0: yeah yeah I have one at my house, like very beautiful, like made of different things. It's many nice, many good things. If you ask me like what do I like, I don't know, I like everything, because for me, I'm the person, I don't see like bad things. If I didn't like China, I will not live here for a long time. For example, if it was uncomfortable for me to live here, I will not stay here in even a day. And many things, it's very comfortable in China, like it's easy to live here. Not like easy, like you don't need to do anything to get everything. No. I mean, everything made for people. Like even the roads, even the couriers, even this different kind of stuff. Everything for people. So you can feel it. You can feel the country thinks about people.
1: Do you plan to stay in China for the long term? You mentioned your family is here.
0: Yes, my husband is Chinese, so I will stay in China to have family here.
1: Do you have a blueprint for your company, for your business then, in the near future?
0: Yes, of course. To be honest, I want to also develop different. For example, as you know, like my this company, like your art technology is

0: It's about, like, as you said, like new resources, energy supply. I also want to open another company which will focus on raw materials only. So I want to develop in different areas, maybe have many different companies. As I mentioned, maybe have like a Chinese language school abroad also.
1: So you're thinking big for your business development. Good. Thank you for your time, Natalia, and I wish all the success. That's it for this episode of Footprints. Thank you for being with me. If you are interested in hearing more about the lives of ordinary but incredible people in China, follow us wherever you get your podcasts. Just key in Footprints and you can find more stories anytime, anywhere. I'm Ningjing. We'll see you next time. Bye for now.
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8: Now to news, I'm Wong Cihan.
9: Chinese President Xi Jinping is in Kyrgyzstan for the 2026 Shanghai Cooperation Organization Summit and a state visit to the Central Asian country. In a written speech, President Xi said China-Kyrgyzstan cooperation is entering a golden period of rapid development. The Chinese president said bilateral trade and personnel exchanges have reached new heights. Major projects such as the China-Kyrgyzstan-Uzbekistan Railway have been smoothly implemented. The tangible and mutually beneficial achievements of cooperation have widely benefited the people of both countries. President Xi said that during his visit, he will have in-depth exchanges of views with his Kyrgyz counterpart Sadir Japarov on bilateral relations, cooperation in various fields, and international and regional issues of common concern. They will also draw up a new blueprint for building a China-Kyrgyzstan community with a shared future. The Chinese president said he looks forward to attending the Bishkek summit of the Shanghai Cooperation Organization, working with all parties to review the SCO's 25-year development experience, jointly discuss cooperation plans, and promote the organization's continued development. Around 70 firefighters and rescue personnel are working against the clock to search for those still missing in core disaster-hit areas around Girong Port on the China-Nepal border. Guo Xiqing from the China Search and Rescue Team talked about the challenges faced by rescuers at Girong Port.
10: I'm still in the core affected area at the Geelong port, and we're continuing the search and rescue operation. Right now, the biggest challenge is the mud. As we move forward with the search, we encounter large areas of mud that are almost like a swamp. With every step, our feet sink into it, making it very difficult to push forward. We're working in shifts, rotating every 2 to 4 hours. Each team consists of 6 people. We mainly carry our personal supplies, along with search tools such as equipment for tapping, digging, and scraping. The fog has already started to set in here. Our team members are still out there, continuing the search.
9: Authorities say at least 16 people have died and more than 540 others remain missing after a mudslide struck Girong Port on the China-Nepal border. A new barrier lake is forming due to fresh landslide downstream of Xizang's Purepu Tsangpo River, adding to the one created by Wednesday's devastating mudslide. Experts are conducting ground surveys in the area to assess

0: The situation. The Chinese Ministry of Water Resources says the previous barrier lake surface area shrank to 99,000 square meters on Saturday, down 5,000 square meters from Friday. Chinese relief supplies and four rescue experts have arrived in Nepal to assist with disaster relief efforts following devastating mudslides. Two Chinese Y-20 transport planes carrying tents, blankets, sleeping bags, emergency food and other relief materials landed at Tribhuvan International Airport in Kathmandu on Sunday morning. Nepal's disaster authority says 734 bodies have been recovered, with nearly 2,500 people still missing. Rescue operations continue in Nuwakot District, one of the hardest-hit areas in Nepal. The China Coast Guard says it conducted law enforcement patrols in the territorial sea of Huangyandao and surrounding areas on Sunday. The CCG says it has stepped up patrols in related waters since August and regulated ships involved in illegal activities in accordance with the law. Tensions are rising in U.S.-Canada trade relations. Washington imposed a 50% tariff on around $20 billion worth of Canadian goods, effective from August 22nd. The tariffs have affected Canadian businesses of all sizes. Dan Williams reports from Sarnia in Canada.
1: The Blue Water Bridge between Sarnia in Canada and Port Huron in the U.S. serves as a major economic link between the two countries. And it is here where one business is already feeling the impacts of the latest tariff escalation. Great Pretenders is a children's costume manufacturer in Sarnia. Among the $20 billion worth of Canadian goods subject to the U.S. tariffs imposed on August 22nd, nearly all apparel, including girls' dresses and capes. Once the company realized that their products would be affected by the tariffs, the company changed their normal workflow.
0: Iran has acknowledged that the prolonged war has taken a toll on its economy, but stressed it will withstand further U.S. sanctions. Iranian Deputy Foreign Minister Kazem Gharibabadi says the Strait of Hormuz remains fully closed. Any ship passing through needs Tehran's coordination and approval to ensure safe passage. And that's the news. I'm Meng Ziheng.
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4: The United States is reportedly considering an additional 7.5% tariff on Chinese imports over what it calls overcapacity. China has voiced firm opposition, calling the move a typical act of unilateralism and protectionism that politicizes trade issues. This comes as discussions in some Western media and policy circles have promoted the idea of a so-called China squeeze, arguing that China's manufacturing strength is limiting industrialization opportunities for developing economies. So, is the so-called China squeeze simply a recycled version of the China threat? Does the West really worry about the global South? Or is this just another zero-sum approach aimed at containing China's rise? And as tariffs, export controls, and other trade restrictions continue to pile up, are we sliding deeper into protectionism? Hello and welcome to the panel discussion of World Today. I'm Do Hongyu in Beijing. 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Now, joining us for the discussion are Warwick Powell, adjunct professor at Queensland University of Technology, Professor John Gong with the University of International Business and Economics, and Li Luan, assistant professor of economics at Peking University. Thank you very much, gentlemen. First of all, let's go to Professor Powell. The U.S. is considering another tariffs on Chinese imports under the pretext of what it calls overcapacity. What do you think are the underlying purposes of the consideration of more tariffs right now? And are the allegations of overcapacity justified?
5: Good to be with you again. I'll answer the question in reverse order. There is no justification for the overcapacity claims. It's a non-existent issue. The real issue is American undercapacity, which the Americans don't want to acknowledge and confront the causes of it. So that's the first point that I think is worth making. Insofar as the tariff measures are concerned, I think that we need to understand it in the context of both President Trump's broader political mandate and his broader political approach and the issues that he's had to confront in relation to his tariffs program over the course of the last 12 plus months, On the broader issue, let's not forget that tariffs is a signature policy piece of Trump economics. And ever since the announcement of the so-called Liberation Day tariffs on the 2nd of April 2025, the administration has had no end of problems associated with these tariffs. They've had pushback from around the world, of course, to one extent or another, most notably from China itself. And domestically, they've experienced a range of legal problems to a point where many of the measures implemented by President Trump via executive order were deemed to be unconstitutional. So he has had to go back to the drawing board. And in some respects, I think it's understandable that it is necessary for him in the lead up to midterm elections to not concede that the signature piece of his economics program has been demonstrated to be null and void. So, but on the broad issue of whether or not this overcapacity question is a meaningful economic proposition, my submission is that it's not. The Americans have had a long-standing problem over many, many decades of hollowing out of its industrial systems, and the causes of that have got very little to do with trade with China and has a lot more to do with the structure of the American economy and the evolution of pricing incentive and profit incentive signals within the domestic economy.
4: Thank you for that analysis. And then Professor John Gong, do you think that the recent framing of China squeeze, China shock, and the previous China threat, overcapacity, etc., do you think they are making such tariffs and investigations and sanctions on China easier?
6: This is an issue or a acquisition raised during the Biden administration. And I think in the last few years, it was sort of inherited and promulgated heavily by the Europeans, particularly, politicians from France, Italy, who are mostly, manufacturing states within the European Union. Now, President Trump the Trump administration came in with a little bit of a different perspective. You know, I think the background behind this is that Trump's tariffs has been totally rendered illegal by the Supreme Court. So his administration, particularly USTR, Jamison Greer, has been running around trying to find alternative measures, alternative policy tools to essentially make up for the nullification of these Trump tariffs by the Supreme Court. And against that background, this excess capacity issue all of a sudden becomes a very convenient argument to substantiate these USTR-initiated investigations. In other words, they have already decided they have to come with something to in replacement of the tariffs with these policy tools available to the USTR. And they're trying to find a supporting argument, supporting material to substantiate their investigation. So I think the conclusion has already been reached. It's a matter of trying to find some arguments, trying to find some evidence. And this excess capacity is conveniently picked up as a sort of a substantive argument here. So it's a choice of convenience, basically. When President Trump first came to power, I think he doesn't care too much about excess capacity in China. He just wants to fend off Chinese exports to the United States, to roll back imports from China. To a large extent, it's been pretty successful in that. And of course, up until the point when these tariffs cannot be implemented anymore because of the Supreme Court decision. So I think this is the background. And of course, we can debate about the validity of this argument, which is, in my view, totally invalid. We can talk about this later, but for the moment, I think I just want to make a point that this is essentially a jacked up acquisition, basically borrowed from Europeans.
4: And then Professor Li Lun, you're also an expert of economy. Some international media outlets have been popularizing the notion of China squeeze recently, claiming that China's manufacturing expansion has been squeezing industrialization space for global South countries. So from your perspective, Is China Squeeze a well-established concept, or

0: Is it just a narrative constructed and popularized on purpose?
1: Yeah, so from an economics perspective, China squeeze is definitely not an established concept yet. Different from, for example, China shock, which was studied by a number of economists in their papers to study how China's joining the WTO is having an impact on local labor markets. This China squeeze is more like a narrative that combines several different concepts, several different questions, for example, in terms of the competitiveness of China's export product, in terms of the industrial upgrading of China's local supply chain, in terms of China's attractiveness for foreign investment and for China's development in AIs. So I think what really is hiding behind this China squeeze terminology is really the fear about China's growth. But I do think that Chinese exports to the other countries, they could definitely create some pressure in particular industry. But I do think besides that competition in final goods, China also supplies, for example, affordable machinery. China also supplies components in telecommunication, in equipments, in technology as well. So if you, for example, look at the renewable energy sector, a lot of technology and equipments are actually provided by China. So China is not squeezing in that sense, but rather enabling a lot of countries to build the facilities and infrastructures that they otherwise cannot. So basically, China, I think, if we're talking about, especially about intermediate products, Chinese innovation is really reducing the production cost in a lot of developing countries. And I do think that it's somewhat strange that a lot of international media outlets that are pointing out or coining this term China squeeze, oftentimes they're from the Western economies, they're from the advanced economies, but they're claiming that China is squeezing the industrialization space for global South countries. But we more rarely see the complaints directly from the global South countries. So I think, it takes two to tango. All the transactions are mandatory. So we can't force the global South countries to purchase from China, even though we are seeing actually very rapid growth in China's export numbers to ASEAN countries, to global South countries, to African countries as well. So I think, this narrative, it's really misleading in the sense that, it's trying to suggest that China is depriving or squeezing the spaces of these global South countries. But actually, from the data, we're seeing a very healthy and mutually beneficial collaboration that's reflected by the export and import market. So I do think that the China squeeze is trying to kind of turn a very complex and also country-specific question into an overly simple zero-sum story that is, the common game that is being played by a lot of media outlets.
0: A zero-sum concept. Professor Powell, historically, global manufacturing has shifted from Western Europe to North America and then to East Asia. When earlier industrial powers expanded their manufacturing capacity, did they face similar accusations of such squeezing out other economies or concepts like that? Is China being treated differently this time?
2: Well, of course, China's being treated differently. The fact of the matter is that for the best part of the last 200 years, and indeed a little bit longer than that, the world economic setup has experienced chronic imbalances in favor of colonial powers. And you don't ever hear a mention of that, of course. This idea of imbalances is suddenly on the front pages of the news dailies in Western capitals, in large part because China continues to develop and, in fact, is no longer just a supplier of cheap socks and jocks, which the West actually just wanted China to be. And we know this because J.D. Vance has made it very clear that his greatest lament about globalization, what happened particularly since China was admitted to the World Trade Organization, is that China is no longer just the manufacturer of cheap, low-cost, dirty things, which is precisely what the West had wanted to happen. So that's the first point to understand. The second point to understand is that, in fact, if you look at the global pattern of trade over the course of the last 25 years, we see China's role grow initially, and then China's role actually recede, particularly relative to its own GDP. China, as it grew, actually increasingly became its own best customer. And this is actually a very consistent pattern that happens when large economies, in particular, go through this process of industrialization and development. And if you look at the overall pattern of inputs and outputs, the value-added content, we see that Chinese value-added content in manufacturing, for example, initially declined from the mid-1990s to the early 2010s because it was importing more technologies and machinery and those sorts of things. But ever since then, it's actually gone back the other way, which means China itself has become a much more self-sufficient supply chain system. And as Professor Li mentioned earlier, China's trade relationships with the global South has actually enabled the global South to accelerate its own development by supplying the global South with a whole range of equipment and machinery, as well as technologies that are necessary for the electrification of global South economies, without which they could never actually move up the industrialization ladder. So, on all of these fronts, what I think we can say is that the global North, the colonial imperial nations of the transatlantic economies, will say absolutely nothing about their historic role in global imbalances and in the expropriation of wealth and resources from the global South. And now, because of China's rise, seeks to turn the tables and present this story that somehow China is the cause of the global South's non-development. The last point I'll make is this: almost all of this entire narrative isn't actually based on what has happened to date. This entire narrative has been based on supposed projections about what may happen going forward. What may happen going forward. In other words, it has been fabricated as part of an attempt to smear the Chinese economy and to smear China's role in the global South, precisely at a time when the United States is running around the world causing havoc and leaving its calling card of death and destruction wherever it goes.
0: And Professor John Gong, one of the criticism of the China squeeze theory is also what Professor Powell has mentioned, the idea that one country with high-end manufacturing must move out of lower-end manufacturing so that another can move in. Is there really such a ladder? Is there a fixed industrialization playbook that every country must follow?
3: Now, I don't think this is sort of a political argument here. This happens without so much government intervention. This happens without a moral argument here at all. So I think if you're a believer in free trade, this is the result, not the policy objective. To a large extent, China's trading partners also benefit from this. I don't buy into this argument, even from an empirical perspective. I don't buy into this argument of China squeeze at all. I mean, there are tons of manufacturing activities moving out of China to Vietnam, famously, for example, to Egypt, to Sri Lanka, to these emerging developing countries. And it works very well for both sides. I reject the notion, the empirical notion of indeed a China squeeze phenomenon ever exists at this point. And second, I reject the notion that this is something as a political objective in international relations. It is not. So I think this whole idea, this whole narrative is totally invalid.
0: And Professor Powell, now a Pew polling across multiple middle-income developing economies shows that 72% of respondents viewed Chinese-operated companies in their home countries as having a positive economic impact. So how do you think Global South countries themselves would perceive the so-called China squeeze narrative? Will they buy it?
2: Well, clearly not. And just notice where the so-called China squeeze narrative came from, and look at the media organs that are peddling it. They are entirely originated from and being dispersed globally via the media organs of the colonial and imperial nations across the transatlantic and the global South. has long become accustomed to the propaganda operations of the Global North media and the role that they serve to play. Let's not forget that for the best part of the last 6 or 7 decades, the Global South has actually been denied economic development opportunities by the structure of the global system anchored around the American market and to a lesser extent the European market. Most countries in the Global South have been subjected at one time or another in their history to financial and economic coercion, particularly by the Americans. Many in Africa continue to experience colonial coercion at the hands of the Europeans and the French in particular. The frequency of developing nation debt caused by complying with and borrowing funds from the IMF in particular, and increasingly from the private marketplace by way of bonds, is creating additional layers of pressure on the Global South that have, in many instances, led to Global South nations having to divest themselves of critical public infrastructure that undermines long-term economic development so as to be able to service US dollar denominated loans. So it's a little bit rich, frankly, for a group of countries, and particularly their propaganda organs, to bloviate about China's role as an emerging economic power and its impact on the Global South, when in fact the Global South's position has been left in a parlous state, courtesy of decades, if not centuries, of Western exploitation. So the Global South nations, I think, understand this very clearly. The people clearly understand this. There are many examples of Chinese companies establishing themselves in the Global South, creating new employment opportunities, expanding infrastructure, developing industrial ecosystems that enrich supply chains, and of course, in the process, create substantial employment and income opportunities for people who would otherwise have been denied those opportunities. And I think Global South countries understand precisely what's going on.
0: And Professor John Gong, what do you think are the problems that Global South countries are facing, especially under the existing global economic order? What structural bottlenecks have long held back industrialization across the Global South? And how does these constraints compare with the alleged impact from Chinese competition?
3: I think, there are many reasons why some developing countries have been slow in industrialization. I can easily mention, political instability, for example, and long distance of transportation. Many countries are landlocked countries, all kinds of reasons. But I think one of the most important reasons is infrastructure build out. We all understand that manufacturing needs electricity, for example, right? If you don't have a good electricity generation capacity, if you don't have a good electric grid nationwide, if your country is subject to blackouts, several times a day, even in cities, there would be no foundation, no ground at all for manufacturing, for industrialization. And this is actually a very prominent issue in many countries in the Global South, Africa being a very, very good example here. Let me just point out to you, for example, if you look at the trade patterns of many African countries, there's actually a lot more trade between African countries with countries out of the African continent than intra-Africa trade, meaning that trade between African countries, even between neighboring African countries. I mean, there are quite a few examples like that. For example, you look at the major trading partners of South Africa. Practically all of them in the top 10 list are countries outside of Africa, as opposed to South Africa with its neighboring countries. And the primary reason is lack of infrastructure. For trade, you need connectivity, railway connectivity, highway connectivity, and other sort of soft infrastructure that goes with it. So I think this is a deficit, an infrastructure deficit that has been in existence for many, many decades in the past, including during the colonial days in Africa. And slowly, we're starting to see things getting improved. I think China's Belt and Road Initiative is a very good example of

0: building infrastructures in Africa. And if you really think about sort of historically, in a historic context, this is really unprecedented. You know, one single country helped so many countries on the African continent to build infrastructures, including railways, including, you know, highways, including electricity, including telecommunication infrastructure, in such a short period of time. You know, in the better part of the last 10 years, you know, you see these things popping up all over Africa. So things are starting to improve a little bit. So I think there are many reasons for slow pace of industrialization, and one very important reason being the deficit in infrastructure, and China is trying to help to some extent, and we're starting to see some results. I know you look at the Chinese foreign direct investment. This is actually out what's called outward foreign direct investment, or FDI, from China into Africa. Has seen noticeable increase over the years, and this outward foreign direct investment typically follows with, you know, China's Belt and Road Initiative. Trade and OFDI both follow on the heels of these infrastructure investment, and I think this is a strong evidence, a strong argument to rebut the accusation against China. We, as I said, I totally reject the notion of the empirical phenomenon of a so-called China squeeze. Instead of a China squeeze, is actually a China spillover. China's industrialization, China's, you know, fast development in the last few decades are starting to see a spillover effect in many trading nations, trading partners of China in the global south, in developing countries. You know, things starting to be improved a lot over the last few years. And I think this trend is going to continue.
1: So not squeeze, but spill over. Okay, thank you very much for in-depth analysis. Now let's take a short break. Coming back, we'll continue our discussion.

0: Welcome. I'm Elaf Ellard, economics professor and member of the Data Science and AI Center at New York University, Shanghai. 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
1: Whether it's about your education, the home you live in, or the items you buy, your money has a story to tell. 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
2: Hello, my name is Alessandro Golombievski Teixeira. I'm a professor of public policy and management at Tsinghua University in Beijing. I am a great listener of The World Today. In my opinion, The World Today is one of the best China radio programs. In The World Today, we can get the best news and analysis in what is happening now in the world. 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
3: Welcome back. You're listening to the panel discussion of World Today with me, Dohong Yu, in Beijing. We've been discussing the China squeeze narrative, what it means, and what China's manufacturing is really bringing to the world. Let's continue our discussion. Professor Li Luan, now Western economies have often focused on the so-called China Shock 1.0 of the 2000s. They argue that the rapid growth of Chinese imports contributed to manufacturing job losses after China joined the WTO. How should we interpret the changes in manufacturing employment in the West? And to what extent has deindustrialization been driven by domestic factors instead of Chinese competition?
4: Yeah, so that's a great question. So I think when you talk about the China Shock 1.0 in the 2000s, these are actually studied by legitimate economists. Some of my colleagues and peers, they also work on this area. And basically, they refer to the persistent losses in, according to these papers, persistent losses in employment, especially in the North American communities that are more exposed to Chinese imports. There's a very widely cited estimate that says roughly 2 million to 2.4 million US jobs are lost due to rising import competition between 2000 to 2013.

0: So, but my personal opinion is that in fact, Western deindustrialization it began decades before China joined the WTO. So manufacturing employment, it's very analogous to employment in agricultural sector. So the employment is falling as productivity is increasing. Basically, the households, they could spend less time working in manufacturing, but still you produce the same amount of goods. And also households' demands are shifting from goods consumption towards healthcare, towards education, towards other services. So the manufacturing output, if you measure it, it's rising, even though its employment share is declining. So it's the same story as with the agricultural sector. So every households are consuming more and more agricultural products, but because productivity has increased, we actually have fewer and fewer people being employed in agricultural sector. So this is a very natural and economic phenomenon. It's also determined by a lot of domestic factors, such as automation, such as the firm's decision to offshore, basically as part of their strategy. So even if China didn't join the WTO, they're probably going to find another country to begin with. You're talking about exchange rate, or talking about investment in other countries in terms of gaining higher return in these developing countries to build local factories over there. So I think the motive or the importance of China in particular as a shock to the West, I think that's debatable. And also in terms of the challenge from international trade compared with automation, a lot of researchers are debating which are actually providing to be the more disruptive forces between the two. So I do think that China is creating a lot of benefits from the local competition, from the fact that we have such a large manufacturing base, a large manufacturing hub. China itself also went through a lot of transition. So when China first joined the WTO, its main exports are labor-intensive goods. But gradually, we're moving towards the advanced manufactured products such as EVs, such as lithium batteries, such as solar panels. But right now, we're kind of switching again to AI services, basically the pharmaceutical medicine, the cooperation between Chinese pharmaceutical companies and US or multinational pharmaceutical companies. So we're essentially providing these public goods, these products that are beneficial not only to China, but also to Western countries as well. A lot of Western websites, softwares are using Chinese big models, for example, as part of their service, as part of their workflow. So overall, I think China, a lot of people focus on the competition that Chinese companies are bringing to the global stage, but few really look at if China didn't have this competition, if China didn't bring these manufacturing capacity on the table, the world will probably look, very different in a bad way.
1: And then Professor Powell, now there's a new version, China Shock 2.0, and maybe potentially 3.0, as some people argue that China's push into high-end manufacturing aims to seize market share, which is long held by Western industries. Does industrial upgrading mean China intends to crowd Western players out of high-value sectors? Is that the purpose? And what are the domestic drivers behind China's pursuit of advanced manufacturing?
2: Chinese manufacturing predominantly serves the domestic market and has increasingly done so since about 2005. The ongoing growth of manufacturing output in China has been matched by the expansion of the domestic market. We have data now that shows very clearly that Chinese manufacturing's export to GDP ratio peaked at about 2005 and actually has declined ever since. The levels that it is at today are roughly what they were back in the 1990s before Chinese industrialization really took off. So, the first thing to note is that Chinese industrial upgrading and ongoing development principally serves the domestic market. The second point to note is that this question of shock is really a misnomer. As Professor Li noted, the experience of Western economies in terms of manufacturing shows that manufacturing employment as a percentage of GDP, as a percentage of total employment, has been declining for many decades. And indeed, was declining well before China joined the World Trade Organization. We also know that, in fact, and we'll take the United States as the example, being really the second industrial power of the world now, that manufacturing output continued to grow right up until about 2010, after which it has largely flatlined. So you'll notice that it continued to grow even during the decade after China joined the World Trade Organization. Thirdly, in terms of the balance of payments, we know that the United States actually experienced a balance of payments surplus for most of the years after the end of the Second World War until about 1990. Thereafter, the United States entered into a protracted and sustained decades, 3.5 decades of balance of payments deficit. So the idea that the critical dynamics and measures of Western industrial systems as being attributable to what's going on in China is really off the mark empirically. The other thing to remember is that it's not countries that do the exporting, it's companies that do the exporting. And what we know is that after China was admitted to the World Trade Organization, that China attracted many foreign companies to establish joint ventures and companies and operations in China or outsource their production requirements to China, to a point where foreign invested enterprises dominated exports from China between 2000 all the way to 2015. And it was only after 2015 that Chinese own enterprises' exports began to overtake the exports of foreign invested enterprises. In other words, it was foreign-owned enterprises that were actually doing the bulk of the exporting from facilities in China. And the value added retained in China as a consequence of that was actually relatively low, with profits repatriated to foreign shareholders, usually via offshore tax havens. So it wasn't China that was contributing to the competition, so to speak, in these Western countries. It was American companies themselves that was exporting goods made in China back into their home markets. And so we really shouldn't be talking about a China shock. We should actually home in on the essence of the issue here, and that is what I call the revenge of the rentier. In other words, the revenge of the financial class. The Chinese manufacturing does grow. It is upgrading. There is no China shock. It is rentier's revenge in the West. If the West is concerned about its industrial hollowing out, it needs to take a cold, hard look and have a cold shower, perhaps, about why it is that Western capital, finance capital, prefers to pursue profits and returns in non-manufacturing sectors. That's the question at hand. In the meantime, products made in China are delivering and meeting needs around the world, driving prices down, and making these goods, for the first time ever, affordable for many companies and individuals and communities around the world that have until now been excluded from these product categories. Chinese capacity, rather than being overcapacity, is actually pricing people in through abundance, whereas Western industrial models have always priced people out through confected scarcity.
1: Very deep analysis. And then, in terms of how China's manufacturing has come to this day, Professor Zhang Gong, some Western commentary attributes China's manufacturing competitiveness largely to state subsidies and alleged unfair practices. What do you think of such allegations, and what are the real sources of China's industrial edge?
3: Subsidy or state aid is a standard argument, I guess, lobbed against China. Well, let me first say that the state aid is not entirely illegal under the WTO framework. What the WTO treaty outlaws is the subsidies associated with production, associated particularly with exports. Subsidies associated with development process, with the early stage of cultivating the industry, cultivating this new technology, is actually not all outlawed by WTO at all. At least I think it's within the gray zone area. The European Union has a long history of subsidizing substantially

0: looking at the today's cost structure. You're looking back, I remember reading a report somewhere trying to quantify the impact of these subsidies. And I remember reading, the early stage subsidies during the development stage, its implication on today's vehicles costs, EVs costs, is something less than $100, I think, $60 or $70, if I remember this correctly. So it's actually very minimum. That's the first thing I want to say. So, the subsidy thing is of a minimum importance if you look at the competition between Chinese EVs and European EVs, for example. The second thing I want to say is that, subsidy, in my view, manifests in a much significant way in the other direction. That is to say that for practically the same car model, for example, let's say take a model from Chery, which derives, a very large portion of its revenues from overseas than from the Chinese domestic market. For same exact particular model, the retail price in European Union, in England, for example, in other countries in the European Union, is 2 to 3 times that of the same car model here being sold in China, its domestic market. The revenue Chery derives in Europe is way more, I think at least one time more than the revenue or the profits derived from China's domestic market. So if subsidy ever exists in a substantial way, it's the other way around. It's actually the European customers subsidizing Chinese customers, in my view. So I just don't buy this subsidy argument at all. I think, the idea that the state aid is somehow making Chinese products particularly priced much lower than it should be, that's not an argument I would agree with. I think the competitive edge mostly comes from a better product, better engineering, from innovation, from delivering a much, much better customer experience, from the fact that these are electric vehicles, from the fact that it's equipped with all kinds of intelligence in the car, entertainment, information comes from smart driving, autonomous driving. All of these things are the competitive edges, explaining why the Chinese vehicles are being so much accepted, so much widely adopted by consumers in the European Union market, not so much because of subsidy. This plays a very, very minor role.
1: But Professor Li Luan, now there are already discussions in the European Union popping out about shielding its industries from the perceived China shock. But in a recent article published in Foreign Affairs by two professors, Professor Peter Cowie from the University of California, San Diego, and Professor Meg Ritmeier at Harvard Business School, they argue the cost of keeping China out of markets could be substantial, saying that protecting domestic companies from competition will make them less competitive. What do you see as the danger and the cost of keeping Chinese products and companies out?
2: Yeah, so I think this has reminded me of a YouTuber that I watched. So basically, that person, without mentioning his name, is trying to make an American-made brush for basically his barbecue grill. So he's trying to make all the components of that brush from American-made products. But he later found out that the chain mail, the screws, the bolts, all the little tiny parts, it's very expensive to make because locally there may not be a manufacturing capacity or supplier for these tiny little parts. Even if there is, it takes forever to actually make them in bulk because no such orders have been placed recently, especially locally around his area. So I think this is a metaphor for, as you mentioned, policies in the EU about shielding the industries from China shock. So in the short term, excluding Chinese products, they may create some advantages for local industries, but manufacturers, they're not, creating everything from scratch. They oftentimes still need to use Chinese components, Chinese machinery, and also, Chinese raw products. So, excluding all of these Chinese imports, it's going to eventually raise the cost for manufacturing these products, and it's going to raise the living cost for households, for domestic manufacturers, especially in the downstream as well. So it could also slow down the green transition that EU cherish about, because if batteries.

0: are prevented from the European market, it's definitely going to be more expensive or slower to kind of finish the green transition, whether transitioning to EV, whether purchasing more solar panels. So everything is going to be more expensive. But also, I think in the long run, excluding the Chinese competition is also going to be potentially preventing the incentive to kind of innovate, because if you have fewer competitors, if you don't have the competition from China, which are affordable and have high quality, this could mean that local companies in the Europe could benefit from that protectionism and increase their market share and also its monopoly power. So that means, given the same production cost, it's going to charge more markup, more profitability for its product. So, the prices for the consumers are even going to go up further.
1: So protectionism may be the protection of inefficiency. And now let's put all the negative narratives about China together, especially those that came out along with China's growth over the past decades. And let's go to Professor Powell. Do you see the narratives like China threat, overcapacity, and national security risk, do you see them as interconnected? And what are the underlying mindset behind these narratives?
2: Look, it's like there's a playbook. The Western think tank world, the politicians, and the mainstream media work their way through the playbook from the beginning to the end, and then they start again. And this largely reflects a growing sense of what I call displacement anxiety at a political level and also at an economic level. A narrow set of economic vested interests function like a squeaky wheel. Protectionism is a response to squeaky wheels. It undermines the interests of everyone else. And we know this. In Australia, we had this debate 3.5 decades ago, where in the end it was recognised that the vast majority of customers, whether they're enterprise customers or consumers writ large, and were disadvantaged substantially by the prevalence of tariff walls that had cocooned Australian industry for many decades. And I think the same situation is going to apply in the European and North American contexts. This is a playbook, it's a political move in an attempt to curtail China's own development and to create an environment that disadvantages the China's own progress, as well as China's ability to contribute to the economic development of the global South. Neither of these things is viewed by the political class and the elite in these Western countries as a desirable outcome. Let me just make one final comment. Almost all of these policy responses, other than being squeaky wheel related, speak to what is known as the current account. The obsession is about the current account deficit. But the flip side of a current account deficit is a capital account surplus. And there is never any contemplation from these countries about how to handle the capital account. What they actually need to do is focus on how to create the right environment for capital to be committed to their own national economies, whether it's domestic capital or international capital, to commit to fixed capital formation, to build complex supply chains and industrial ecosystems, and optimize the possibilities in local environments by coupling these physical developments with the ongoing upgrading of skills and knowledge of local workers and populations. Unless they start to actually take seriously the issues of managing capital flows and ensuring that capital flows in ways that they actually want, then they will, and I mean by this the Western elite, will continue to lament the autonomous decisions made by capital in the conditions created by the politicians. And those autonomous decisions will continue to see the hollowing out of industry and the puffing out of the world of fictitious capital, whether it's in finance, insurance, or in real estate. That's the reality of it. Blaming other countries for your own policy failures and lack of long-term vision is not a way of solving your problems.
1: Professor Li Luan, how important do you think is China's market as a source of opportunity for other developing and developed economies?
0: I think China is not just a big supply or supplier, it's also a big market. So for example, right now China is the world's second largest import market. The goods import have reached over 18 trillion yuan in 2025. So I think, for example, if you look at African data, China has removed tariffs on imports from 53 African countries. And this dealing with this trade and or business, and both the import and export from and to Africa, I think is providing a lot of opportunities, basically from exporting of our commodities, both the raw commodities and processed food, for example, manufactured inputs, consumer products, for a range of products. And for developed economies as well, China is also a major market. So China purchases a large amount of agricultural products, medical devices, advanced machinery, so on and so forth. And also not to mention services China purchases from other countries. So I do think that China's role in the global trade has transitioned a little bit over time. So China do have some labor-intensive industries, but China also is upgrading a lot of industries through automation, through the better construction of infrastructure, through the density of supply chain. So those changes sometimes they offset the rising wages, and that's kind of sometimes make the observers nervous, because the argument is that the China's upgrading of the industrial base is preventing other economies from competition. But the other countries, they still have other competitive advantages. They have more proximity to local markets, they have more natural resources, they have different trade agreements. Also, they have specialized manufacturing capabilities. And not to mention, all of the imports from China is, as I mentioned, sometimes enabling for their local industrial opportunity, for their local manufacturing as well. Because when you have falling prices for these machinery, for example, EV is a good example, because when you have cheaper car batteries, the local manufacturers, whether it's a Chinese company or a foreign company, they could manufacture these EVs at lower cost. And if you have more infrastructure, you could, for example, build the charging stations at lower cost, which could enable more consumers to drive these EVs. So I do think a lot of these productive capabilities that are enabled by Chinese exports are oftentimes omitted or overlooked by these media outlets.
1: And finally, Professor John Gong, if we set aside the zero-sum framework, what paths exist for win-win development in global manufacturing? For example, what vision does the Global Development Initiative offer for industrial collaboration worldwide?
3: I think historically, this pattern we have seen so far, the pattern I'm talking about, industrial migration, is still very much at work. And I would expect something like this would eventually happen. We're already seeing lower-end, labor-intensive manufacturing starting to be migrating out of China to these developing countries quite a few years ago, and this trend has been continuing. And I think this bodes very well for a lot of our trading partners and trading nations. Nevertheless, having said that, I do worry a little bit about, one very unique development here. Here in China, we all understand that we are engaging a fierce competition between China and United States on high tech, especially on AI. And we're seeing rapid penetration of AI capabilities in manufacturing sectors in China. So what it means is that this is actually totally new. We haven't seen this in the past at all. How AI robotics can start to substitute for human labor at such a rapid pace. I think we're just starting to see and grapple with this entirely new phenomenon. And so far, this has been very much entirely, or I think almost entirely, restricted within China's borders. And then you think about what's the implication for this historic industrial migration story that I alluded to earlier. Well, that's going to be a concern, I think. I think whether this migration pattern is going to happen against the backdrop of, rapid AI development, that's a very valid question to think about. But having said that, though, I think it's very good that the Chinese government takes a position that AI should not be exclusively restricted to just a few countries. So there's also the issue of equality, international relations, against the backdrop of AI development. And I think the Chinese government takes that position. As a matter of fact, I remember reading a speech by President Xi about AI, and he particularly mentioned this issue that AI development should be inclusive in nature, that China is willing to share these great results, new developments with the developing world, things of that nature. So I think at least the Chinese government is demonstrating a strong willingness to have an inclusive development strategy for AI. And I think that definitely is going to have implications for China's relationship, economic relationships with many of our trading partners in the global south, particularly in areas of foreign direct investment. And we'll see what's going to happen.
1: Thank you very much for your insights. They were Professor John Gong with the University of International Business and Economics, Warwick Powell, Adjunct Professor at Queensland University of Technology, and Li Lun, Assistant Professor of Economics at Peking University. And that's all the time for this edition of World Today. 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I'm Dohong Yu in Beijing. Thank you so much for listening. Bye for now.
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6: Now the news at Meng Cang.
7: Chinese President Xi Jinping is in Kyrgyzstan for the 2026 Shanghai Cooperation Organization Summit and a state visit to the Central Asian country. In a written speech, President Xi said China-Kyrgyzstan cooperation is entering a golden period of rapid development. The Chinese president said bilateral trade and personnel exchanges have reached new heights. Major projects such as the China-Kyrgyzstan-Uzbekistan Railway have been smoothly implemented. The tangible and mutually beneficial achievements of cooperation have widely benefited the people of both countries. President Xi said that during his visit, he will have in-depth exchanges of views with his Kyrgyz counterpart Sadir Japarov on bilateral relations, cooperation in various fields, and international and regional issues of common concern. They will also draw up a new blueprint for building a China-Kyrgyzstan community with a shared future. The Chinese president said he looks forward to attending the Bishkek summit of the Shanghai Cooperation Organization, working with all parties to review the SCO's 25-year development experience, jointly discuss cooperation plans, and promote the organization's continued development. A multilingual version of the Chinese TV program Classics, quoted by Xi Jinping, has begun airing across major media outlets in Shanghai Cooperation Organization member states. The launch took place in the Kyrgyz capital. Kyrgyz President Sadir Japarov sent a congratulatory message for the launch. Produced by China Media Group, the program explores classical Chinese texts and quotations frequently cited by Chinese President Xi Jinping in his speeches and writings. It offers international audiences insight into his views on governance, philosophy, and China's approach to global affairs. Around 70 firefighters and rescue personnel are working against the clock to search for those still missing in core disaster-hit areas around Girong Port on the China-Nepal border. Guo Xiqing from the China Search and Rescue Team talked about the challenges faced by rescuers at Girong Port.
8: I'm still in the core affected area at the Geelong port, and we're continuing the search and rescue operation. Right now, the biggest challenge is the mud. As we move forward with the search, we encounter large areas of mud that are almost like a swamp. With every step, our feet sink into it, making it very difficult to push forward. We're working in shifts, rotating every 2 to 4 hours. Each team consists of 6 people. We mainly carry our personal supplies, along with search tools such as equipment for tapping, digging, and scraping. The fog has already started to set in here. Our team members are still out there continuing the search.
7: Authorities say at least 16 people have died and more than 540 others remain missing after a mudslide struck Girong Port on the China-Nepal border. A new barrier lake is forming due to fresh landslide downstream of Xizang's Purepu Changbo River, adding to the one created by Wednesday's devastating mudslide. Experts are conducting ground surveys in the area to assess the situation. The Chinese Ministry of Water Resources says the previous barrier lake surface area shrank to 99,000 square meters on Saturday, down 5,000 square meters from Friday. Chinese relief supplies and four rescue experts have arrived in Nepal to assist with disaster relief efforts following devastating mudslides. Two Chinese Y-20 transport planes carrying tents, blankets, sleeping bags, emergency food and other relief materials landed at Tribhuvan International Airport in Kathmandu on Sunday morning. Nepal's disaster authority says 734 bodies have been recovered, with nearly 2,500 people still missing. Rescue operations continue in Nuwakot district, one of the hardest hit areas in Nepal. The China Coast Guard says it conducted law enforcement patrols in the territorial sea of Huangyandao and surrounding areas on Sunday. The CCG says it has stepped up patrols in related waters since August and regulated ships involved in illegal activities in accordance with the law. Tensions are rising in U.S.-Canada trade relations. Washington imposed a 50% tariff on around $20 billion worth of Canadian goods, effective from August 22nd. The tariffs have affected Canadian businesses of all sizes. Iran has acknowledged that the prolonged war has taken a toll on its economy, but stressed it will withstand further U.S. sanctions. Iranian Deputy Foreign Minister Kazem Gharibabadi says the Strait of Hormuz remains fully closed. Any ship passing through needs Tehran's coordination and approval to ensure safe passage. And that's the news. I'm Meng Zihang.
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10: This is Round Table.
11: The traditional path from China's top Gaokao scores to elite universities isn't what it used to be. Thousands of high-achieving students are now choosing vocational undergraduate programs over conventional degrees, lured by strong starting salaries and the promise of career stability. But the surge in popularity is testing the system in unexpected ways. So today, we'll look at the real trade-offs behind China's vocational boom and what they mean for students, employers, and the system itself. After that, a new study just found that people who regularly go to museums, theaters, and concerts have slower biological aging than those who don't. It's not some subjective feeling young either, it's made by actual cellular markers. But is it the art that's doing the work, or is it everything else? Is culture genuinely medicinal, or just a really good excuse to get off the sofa and get out somewhere? This is Roundtable, I'm Steve Hatherley, thank you very much for being with us today. And for the show, I'm with Feifei and Yushan. First up. Forget the old stereotypes about trade schools. Across China, a quiet revolution is turning the traditional educational pipeline upside down. High school graduates with Gaokao scores exceeding 600 points are actively passing up general universities to secure spots in advanced vocational undergraduate programs. From midnight registration queues to cutting-edge majors in humanoid robotics, these highly specialized employment-first schools are suddenly the hottest ticket in town. Driven by an economy demanding elite technical talent, this historic boom is promising higher starting salaries and long-term career stability in an automated age. But with the popularity comes some tests. What happens when the vocational schools become as difficult to get into as the universities I mentioned a moment ago? And what are the hidden risks or challenges that these vocational schools face as they experience the explosive growth? Yushan and Feifei, good afternoon to you. I think in Canada, in this situation, Canada and China share a little bit of a cultural similarity in the sense that a vocational school in the past would have been seen, and this is kind of painting the whole picture with a broad stroke, which isn't true for everyone, but for the sake of this conversation, would have been seen as an option B. But now, In China, that is changing, and it's changing very, very, very quickly, which is a really cool thing to see. But we're going to talk about, you know, what happens when the adjustments need to be made as well. So where do we want to start with this one, Yushan? I guess the big news is where we should begin, the numbers and the schools themselves and the popularity.
12: Yeah, well, like you said, here in China, it's the same case. Vocational schools

0: were used to be seen as a safety net for, or a backup plan for students who didn't really perform well in Gaokao, or who just simply doesn't want to get too academically career-wise and just prefer to pick up a skill and find a job. But this year, we're seeing that a lot of vocational schools here in China, if not focusing mainly on multiple vocational undergraduate universities, they saw their maximum and even minimum admission threshold rise way above the local general undergraduate control line, meaning that this year it can be harder to get even enrolled into one of these vocational universities than a common, just regular, usual academic university.
1: And in the past, would this be true that you wouldn't, if you were going to go that route, the route of a vocational school for your education after high school, you wouldn't even have to worry about being accepted in terms of competition from other students, meaning the classes might not fill up so quickly, or if they do, then you're not going to be facing the highest Gaokao scores or anything like that.
0: Yeah, it's like another way out. If Gaokao is too challenging for you, then there's always a plan B, like you said.
2: Mm-hmm. And also you don't have to worry about not being able to be enrolled in one of these schools.
1: It's like you could get guaranteed.
2: Yeah, almost. Mm-hmm. Unless you have like 100 out of the 700 total scores.
1: Shenzhen Polytechnic University is a good example of what we're talking about here. They had applicants scoring as high as 610 out of a total 750 this year. Those are Gaokao numbers, right? Mm-hmm. So 750 is the highest possible score.
0: Mm-hmm. And any score above 600 is considered...
2: Well, you can get into one of the top
0: good.
2: Tier universities in China.
1: Could, with a score of 610, could you just pick your school? Or would it have to be higher than that?
2: It would definitely be higher than that. But with about 600 and above, you can get into
0: a lot of the better prestigious universities all over China. Yeah.
1: And now Shenzhen Polytechnic is an example of you're seeing scores above 600 applying to vocational schools there. And also similar vocational universities in Zhejiang, they saw top scores reach 606, basically the same numbers there.
0: Yeah, also for Gaokao students, students who attended Gaokao, when they register for a, for different universities, the university, after receiving, well, how many students are registered trying to become part of their major, enter their university this year, they will see this ratio. But for some, like vocational technology universities, like the Tsinghua University of Vocational Technology, the places available to applicants with the strongest Gaokao results were filled almost immediately this year, which shows a clear sign that, well, it's been happening for several years. This is the fifth consecutive year that it happens, which shows a clear sign that students, if especially top students, they are squeezing their head in order to get a place in one of these universities.
1: The numbers from Tsinghua University of Vocational Technology, the number of applicants scoring above 570 out of 750, so slightly lower than Shenzhen Polytechnic and Zhejiang. But still, 570, if that's got to be still a pretty good score.
2: Pretty good score, yes.
1: Okay.
2: And also, it's not only about the students themselves want to choosing this kind of vocational universities, and also some parents are also very proactively thinking about choosing vocational education as their children's future path.
1: The number of applicants, just to finish my thought there, the number of applicants scoring 570 out of 750 jumped by almost 16% at Tsinghua University of Vocational Technology from the previous year. So we're learning there that the bar is rising, so to speak. Sorry, Feifei, didn't mean to cut you off.
2: Yeah, because I was thinking from the parents' perspective. When we are thinking about, you know, talking with my parent fellow friends, when we're seeing, what if my kid got enrolled in one of the vocational, either high schools or universities? A couple of years ago, that was a thought that is so daunting. Like, it's basically meaning the end of the career. Your kid ended up in one of the vocational education institutions. That means you're not going to get a very good job, not a very bright future. But now, a couple of years forward, now we are seeing parents seriously thinking that, you know, vocational university is not that bad.
1: More than just not that bad.

0: bad. Some parents in Beijing were reportedly lining up in the middle of the night just to make sure that they could register their spots for early admissions at vocational secondary schools. An example of that would be Beijing Changpin Vocational School. Lining up in the middle of the night.
1: Mm-hmm.
0: Would you do that? Would parents do that for a normal university, a regular university?
2: Well,
1: not really.
2: Mm. But for like good junior high school or high school, well, or even a couple of years, five years ago, for good kindergartens, parents would line up to try to squeeze their kid into one of the what they consider good schools.
0: But they would never do that for a vocational school.
2: Never see that.
0: But now they are.
3: And also in southern China, in Guangzhou, there's a newly introduced 3+4 program, which seamlessly links 3 years of secondary vocational training with 4 years of undergraduate vocational study. So that's a skill set or a bundle of two different types of education. And they only offer like about 40 slots for application. And guess how many people registered? 6,366
0: for 40 slots.
3: Wow, for 40 slots.
0: So that 3+4 program, I looked it up, and this is what I found. So normally in China, after the ninth grade, so that would be your final year of middle school, then students choose between two choices. One is an academic high school. That's where you follow the path of 3 years of high school plus the Gaokao, then on to your university.
1: Mm-hmm.
0: The second option is called a secondary vocational school. And that's where you go to that high school and then maybe directly to a job. Maybe. Or maybe onto a vocational college later.
1: Mm.
0: The 3+4 program in Guangzhou combines the 3 years of secondary vocational school plus a 4-year program. So it kind of blurs that line. It allows the students to enter the secondary vocational school, study there for 3 years, and then automatically move into a 4-year vocational undergraduate program. And I don't think the Gaokao is required.
3: That's why. That's why so many people want this slot.
0: And that's why it's called 3+4.
2: Yeah. Or at least the threshold would be much lower and much easier. And I think from either both the parents and the students' point of view, that would be such a clear pathway forward. Because when it comes to Gaokao, so many factors are at play. Who knows what's going to happen? And who knows what your score can be? And who knows what kind of university you are going to get in?
0: Mm-hmm.
2: Even you have the capacity of getting above 700 scores out of the 750. So these 3+4 program, the reason they're getting more than 6,000 applicants for just 40 slots, just I think their assurance is definitely a big factor here.
0: Yeah, well, I mean, there's different factors at play. And yes, I think that's one of them. And I think the fact that perhaps it's kind of a paradigm shift, isn't it? And I think the paradigm shift is coming as a result of the changes happening in society.
1: Yeah.
0: Meaning the job, I mean, AI is everywhere now, and it's dominating the job market in various industries. And when you take that change into account, then vocational education, where you get hands-on experience learning actual hands-on skills, then it's just it creates a completely different reaction to the education path.
3: Yeah, if we look at the vocational undergraduate programs or vocational undergraduate or bachelor majors, they haven't really been invented that long ago. The first trial programs were launched back in 2019, and the landscape back then was just, let's see if it's working for our current ecosystem, especially when it comes to cultivating young talents for specific high-tech and high-innovative future career paths. And it worked. So previously, it started off, I remember, just a little bit over 50 of such schools. But as of May 2026, the number of vocational undergraduate universities here in China has reached 124. But if you're unfamiliar with what a vocational undergraduate university is, it's actually a school who provide vocational undergraduate programs that have been incorporated into the China National Bachelor's Degree System.
0: So when you graduate after that 4-year program, you have on paper, the equivalent degree of what you would get from a typical university.
3: A typical undergraduate program.
0: Yes.
3: And
2: I also want to point out what's promising is, likewise, in graduates, you have a path forwarding to the postgraduates and even doctoral degrees. And that path wasn't there. Like before 2019.
0: It didn't even exist.
2: Yeah, if you go to a vocational university, that's basically the end of your education. But now we are seeing possibilities. If you want to, you know, pursue higher education, you believe you have the potential and capacity and you have the needs, you can apply for master's and even doctoral.
3: Right.
0: So now we're starting to get an even clearer understanding of why attitudes are changing about vocational education paths. Like you said, these options didn't exist in the past. So you said, Feifei, that many parents would view this as a dead end, perhaps, but now it's not a dead end at all. You get the equivalent bachelor's degree that you'd get from a regular style of university. But you get something else. You get practical skills because that's at the core of the education, that type of practical skill training. Hands-on practice accounts for 50% of the total course hours when we're talking about vocational undergraduate courses. That's a lot of hands-on experience.
3: Yeah, that's the main point where it differs from regular bachelor degree. You don't just sit in a classroom all day. Half of your study hours is actually practical in a factory or in a lab. So that's something that's really opening up people's mind nowadays, not only for educators, but also, yeah, like you said, Feifei, like for students and parents too. They now realize that they can choose it because there's so many advantages that comes along with this. First of all, if not most practically speaking, these schools, they can connect students with future job opportunities that start off with a satisfying payment. And I think that matters a lot because nowadays, these students, after graduating from these vocational bachelor degree education, they actually learn quite well. So, for example, at Wenzhou Technician Institute, the class of 2025 achieved a stellar employment rate of over 99%, with an average starting salary of over 5,000 yuan, which is roughly $740. So, more importantly, graduate with advanced technician or pre-technician certifications, they also have a higher salary of over 7,000 yuan, which is a little more than $1,000. So now this is about payment. I mean, start off payment, starting off since you're 22 years old, perhaps right after graduation.
0: And that's considered a very good start.
3: Yeah, normally speaking, yeah.
0: Graduates with bachelor's level vocational degrees earn 42% more at the start of their careers than those with associate level vocational degrees in the same field and region. That's from a 2024 China Vocational Education Quality Report. Well, that's a pretty good incentive for young people to want to pursue a path and for parents to feel good about it because you have the numbers right in front of you, the proof. And what did you say? Over 99% job placement?
2: Yep, that's so assured, so worrying many people.
0: It just makes more sense.
2: Yeah, and also, more precisely, many of these students are pretty happy with what they do. They don't really have that anxiety or dilemma. For example, for graduates from the class of 2021 from that vocational school, over 95% of them said they were competent in their jobs, and nearly 80% were satisfied with their career development. I mean, that can be also something really assuring and happy to see, because when it comes to new graduates out of school, one of the biggest questions, apart from salaries, is basically what is my future?
3: Yeah, how happy are you with your life
2: at this stage? So that's why we are seeing these kind of graduates coming out of from these vocational schools are sort of achieving both at the same time.
0: Well, maybe part of the reason that the students coming out of the programs and into their jobs are so satisfied is because of the types of jobs. There's been official adjustments and expansions of vocational specialties directly targeting cutting edge and emerging industry sectors.
3: Yeah, because just very recently, I believe 1 or 2 months ago, 27 new vocational undergraduate majors have just been added.

0: added by the Ministry of Education. They are directly mapped to the frontiers of technology and advanced manufacturing, such as humanoid robots engineering and vehicle networking technology. So these two majors are targeting the growing demand for digital jobs, such as robotics engineers and also smart connected vehicle testers. So having the jobs in the mind before any majors is planned is now the case, at least from top to the bottom. And other majors, new majors, would include smart maintenance of energy storage equipment. Apparently, that's for EV battery fixers. Mm-hmm. And then there's hydrogen energy engineering, too, in response to the rise of green energy jobs, such as energy storage system operators and hydrogen energy engineers. So many of these vocational universities are indeed working closely with companies, too. They try to create a more direct path from school to employment. Back to the school that Steve mentioned earlier, Shenzhen Polytechnic University. They have a ratio of 90% of their first graduating class of vocational bachelor students joining major companies such as Huawei and DJI. Mm. And then in another school in Beijing, the Beijing Polytechnic University, students literally have a Boeing 737 model type. It's like a real airplane parked in the playground or like part of their educational like daily routine. They actually get hands-on experience with fixing these real planes so that in the future they can work in Air China, for example, as Air China's Beijing aircraft maintenance crew. So this is like, again, they have the ideal jobs planned already. And then in turn, they start to come up with majors that can cultivate the talents for these future jobs. I think it's a really clear path designed already for a lot of these young people.
1: Yeah. So with this kind of, I think, employment certainty is sort of enable this shifted mentality among students and parents that we talked before about, you know, the stigma that used to attach to vocational education. Mm. They are now seeing that not only you have an assured position and place in a very competitive job market, but also you can be integrated in one of the top tier and the most high tech industries when it comes to the frontier of development. And also when it comes to this kind of major design, I would say on some level, vocational universities or vocational secondary schools can be more flexible in a sense compared to a university opening up a new major, because when it comes, it sort of feels like they can change the direction, for example, the different companies they decide to cooperate with. Mm. And then on that moment, they can be start to realizing, okay, these are the skills we need to teach to our students. But compared to with a university major curriculum design, I think it can be more complicated.
2: So many positives from this boom. But at the same time, I want to go back and ask about the other students. Now, we already established that traditionally these schools would have been for students who perhaps decided not to pursue the Gaokao or perhaps didn't do so well on the test on that particular day. Mm-hmm. And ended up in this path. So what happens to those students when the bar gets raised? Shenzhen Polytechnic, over 600. On the Gaokao, their students now are applying for those positions. Other schools, 570, which you said is still considered to be a very good score. So if those students are taking up all of the spaces in traditional vocational schools, what happens to the students who would have taken those spots with their lower scores?
0: Let me zoom out first by bringing this to a bigger scale, because I mentioned earlier there are only nationwide 124 of such vocational undergraduate universities currently. 124 versus thousands of regular universities. So the scale is still kind of small, if I may say. It's not really that common or like it's not really everybody's choice that all the students are trying to get in these universities.
2: And also, I think it's important to note these are vocational undergraduate programs.
0: They're not vocational schools in general. There are still all different other types of vocational schools.
2: And these types of programs have only been around for 6 years or 7 years
0: in
2: total.
0: Yeah, that's true. But back to your question, Steve, I think it's a real concern among a lot of the students too, because when it comes to vocational university application, it's not really just for students who attend Gaokao, but also for other students too. So the students who take the National Gaokao only, they cover the majority of the student group. That's about 76% of the total student group who is applying for these schools. And then there is about 14% that's for graduates from secondary vocational schools, and then about 10% for vocational college graduates too. So if a larger numbers of high school students, including some of the 学霸, like the top performing students joining the pool right now, of course the whole competition is going to be more fierce for those students who are meant for the not so high expectation in the first place.
1: I think it's a good thing, actually, to bring in the competition into the vocational educations for students. Because I have a friend who is a teacher, a lecturer in one of the vocational, I'm not sure if it's the universities or secondary high schools, but she teaches English in that school, and she told me that it's not having that good of an experience being an English teacher in that school. A couple of years ago, actually, the conversation happened because you don't get a lot of feedback from these students. Because when the students, she's an English teacher, so it's not one of the skill or the main courses for any major in that school. But you can sense that environment, the atmosphere among the students in those schools, that the majority of the students were like, I'm just here for a diploma.
0: I don't care about
1: anything. I don't care about future development. Do I have a future development?
0: I need English?
1: Why do I need English? What future do I have? Maybe working in a factory, not so sure. So they're not really thinking they have a future. And that's why they have this kind of pessimistic attitude when it comes to when you want to talk to them about your career development, your potential, your personal development. They don't believe in that.
2: Yeah, and that's not to criticize the students, I don't think, because as you said, in the past, this wouldn't be choice A for that path wouldn't be choice number one for the parents, and it wouldn't be choice number one for many of the students. Not all, of course, but for many of them, it would be perhaps a disappointment that they would have been there in the first place.
1: Yeah.
2: You think increased competition will change the attitudes in the classroom?
1: Yeah, because with more competitions, first of all, from the school's point of view, they need to start thinking seriously about their curriculum and major designs.
2: Yeah.
1: They need to bring in the really good courses, really good teachers, really good materials, and really good programs offered to the students. And then coming back to the students with these kind of environment built for them, they can really start thinking about exploring their own potentials. Even though, of course, maybe you are not doing that well in Gaokao academically, but it doesn't mean it's a dead end. You may be very good with all the hands-on skills that are required for an engineer. Who knows?
0: And let's not forget that despite intense competition, as we mentioned in today's job market, there's still a long-term shortage of highly skilled workers in so many other fields, such as elder care, health service, and medical devices, and new energy, and etc. So sometimes I almost get the impression that education provided by traditional design, by traditional mentality, it's like a wall. Within the wall, the students are like, oh, I don't know what I can do after I graduate. And then outside the wall, the companies are like, oh my goodness, we can't get enough new recruits for this and that jobs. So if that, for a student's point of view, if they realize that there is such a gap existing, and upon applying for a major, they already see that, and maybe just deviate away or take a detour across the most popular majors and try to get closer to the latest like policies or incentives and see if there is any any places that haven't been really crowded up or been touched by other students and see where that can lead you to. I think there's always opportunities for them too.
2: I would be more, as you know, we're sitting here talking about this, I had this thought. I might be more concerned about the traditional universities in the future.
0: Mm-hmm.
2: All of this makes such perfect sense to me. I mean, I know there are challenges when you have a boom like this, and we're going to talk about those in a sec. But all of this makes such perfect sense to me because you've got a change in the job market. New jobs are being created.
0: Mm.
2: AI is changing everything. Everything in mm-hmm. front of us right now. And for the new generation of workers, that means everything's changing for them. If you have programs designed that kind of give you a roadmap to your future, then that makes such perfect sense. And it's no question why it's so popular. Now, you said, Yushan, there's only 124 of
0: yep.
2: these schools all around the country. Now, that's a very small number in a country the size of China. That number, I would guess, I don't know, but I would guess that number is going to expand quite quickly.
0: Yeah, mm-hmm. hopefully.
2: And when that number expands quickly, you're going to have more and more and more and more students applying to those. Mm-hmm. So my point is, when more and more students are interested and attracted to a path like that, what happens to the traditional universities who don't give 50% hands-on experience over the course of their four-year curriculum?
0: You see, I see this as a good chance to lower the pressure for students in facing Gaokao.
2: Mm, that
0: because
2: too.
0: Previously, we see Gaokao here in China, we have a slang that can be translated into thousands of millions of young warriors marching through one narrow little bridge. And that little bridge is Gaokao.
2: Mm.
0: But now, maybe there are less warriors. What, less young warriors marching through their bridge?
2: Or more bridges.
0: Well, yeah. More bridges for sure.
1: And also for the universities, although they also need to be more, to be smarter when it comes to what kind of majors and courses and programs they're offering. I remember in the past, we used to have university, they all sort of flooding into one major and one program because they sense that can be the future job market what wants. And then we ended up with thousands, or if not tens of thousands, such majors and overflux of talents into the labor market.
2: Yeah, right.
0: And but also, oh, sorry.
1: So I think bringing in the competition from the vocational schools, the traditional universities themselves need to think smarter and carefully about what kind of programs is really for me, for this particular universities, what kind of courses is not as simple as just following the trend.
2: Mm.
0: Yeah, that's exactly what I was about to add, because previously, I remember we talked about there are new majors added in regular universities, undergraduate majors. And in the meantime, there are some majors being eliminated. The new comes, the old is moved out of the list. So this is a good kind of a positive competition that's stirring up in the entire educational system nationwide. And we, in general, see that as a good thing.
1: Yeah.
2: Also, the companies, will companies immediately see these undergraduate vocational degrees as legitimate degrees? Maybe in the long term they do, mm-hmm. but I don't know in the short term, would they be? If you're a hiring company, and you've got a degree from Tsinghua University, and you've mm-hmm. got a vocational undergraduate degree with similar skill sets, is a company going to look at those two resumes equally?
1: Well, if you're comparing with Tsinghua University, I don't know.
0: Mm. Mm.
1: But if that company co-created this vocational university program,
0: yeah.
1: they may, you know, they know that students so well for the past 4 years.
2: What about for the schools themselves? With this type of fast expansion, it's kind of hard to keep up a little bit, I would guess. And by keeping up, I mean you have to, when, you know, the ball is rolling now, so mm-hmm. to speak. And here we are talking about it on Roundtable, and the media is covering this en masse. So that means that you have to make sure that the quality of your programs is excellent, and the people teaching those programs are excellent, because there's going to, I would guess, there a lot of feedback is coming.
0: Mm-hmm.
2: A lot of feedback is coming. So therefore, making sure that you have everything, your ducks in a row, as we say in English, making sure that everything is as it should be in the universities is priority number one, I would think.
0: Yeah, and also right now, a lot of experts are saying that schools with weaker foundations and limited cooperation with industry, because there are schools out there, vocational schools especially, they try to become a university by changing name. But of course, it's not enough. You got to really give the connection to the students with the outside practical job opportunities or intern opportunities. And yeah, like promised, add up with more practical classes. Make sure is about half of the teaching hours comparing with regular university. So yeah, there's a lot of changings that need to be done in order to be qualified to be called such a vocational undergraduate university. So yeah, higher standard.
2: If your kids were interested in the future in a vocational undergraduate degree, what would you say?
1: Depending on the major, if she decided to study English, I would recommend otherwise. But if she decided to, you know, really working on these hands-on fields, industries, I'm 100% on board.
2: Mm.
1: But I was thinking on the principal's office table, there must be a lot of list of companies he or she would be thinking, which one should I approach now? This is not only about a list of lecturers and teachers on his desk anymore.
2: Yeah, that's more to consider. A lot more to consider. Interesting story. You're listening to Roundtable. I'm Steve Hatherley today with Yushan and Feifei. Stay with us. When we come back, we're going to talk and see if there's an answer to this question. Is there a relation between your health and culture?
3: As you sip your morning coffee, we transport you from the sea of tulips in the countryside to the exciting moments of table tennis worlds.
4: France 3-0 to win the men's team title at table tennis.
3: As you commute in the hustle and bustle of rush hour traffic, we guide you to navigate from intricacies of global markets,
4: international monetary fund,
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3: to the El Nino triggered fires.
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2: You're listening to Roundtable. I'm Steve Hatherley today with Yushan and Feifei. Coming up, researchers are now claiming that regular museum visits and theater outings could slow down how fast your body ages. 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What if your next anti-aging treatment isn't a supplement, isn't a fitness tracker, and isn't an expensive skincare product? What if it was just buying a ticket? A new study has come up with a rather surprising connection between cultural activities and how quickly our bodies age. And suddenly, going out to see a show doesn't just sound like entertainment anymore, it sounds suspiciously like a health recommendation. But before you start telling your boss that your afternoon at the museum is actually part of your medical treatment, there are some pretty interesting questions to answer. Why might going to the theater or a museum be good for you? Is it the art itself or everything that comes with it? getting out of the house, meeting people, talking with those people, walking around and giving our brains something to chew on. And what happens when we look at China specifically, where museums and live performances are attracting huge and increasingly diverse audiences? Why do some cultural activities seem to be booming while going to a traditional play can still feel like a rather

0: have a younger physiological age.
1: Hmm.
0: That means that they analyzed data from close to 1,900 adults aged 50 and above who participated in an aging study, and they compared their culture participation with 10 physical and physiological measures, including things like blood pressure, lung function, BMI, grip strength, walking speed, and they found that people engaged in culture activity at least every few months had an average physiological age of 66.9. That compares with 69.9 among those with lower levels of cultural engagement. So roughly 3 years of differences.
1: I'm still not convinced that you could draw a line from A to B here, but they did adjust for factors including income and employment and chronic health conditions. Every 1 point increase in the cultural engagement score was associated with a 0.085 year or about 31 day lower physiological age. So they did. Those were some of the questions that I had. You know, what about pre-existing health conditions?
2: Mm-hmm.
1: What about, you know, are these wealthy people? Are they not wealthy people? Are they working? Are they not working? The reason I say working, are they physically active every single day? You know what I mean?
0: Yeah.
1: But some of those questions were answered here. But it doesn't necessarily mean that you go out and you cancel your gym membership today.
0: Yeah, no, because it's an observational study.
2: Yeah. I don't exactly understand what an observational study is, but apparently it just shows an association. It's not a definition or a proof that going to the theater literally makes your body younger. I mean, it's entirely possible that healthier people are simply more able, whether it's physically or financially or socially, to go out to wherever they want, museum or theater, like you name it. But there can be such a linkage between people's participation socially and culturally speaking and their speed of aging.
1: Mm. So, yeah, it's not like Shakespeare will replace your deadlift
2: or something
1: like that. But the reasons perhaps around it, they suggest, are more about what you're experiencing when you go out to a museum or go out to a theater.
2: Yeah. Think about what happens when you go to such a place. For example, go to a theater. For me, for example, I always have to leave the house or leave my workplace, drive over or take the subway over. That's a whole trip that you have to either try to map out the route yourself or be surrounded by a whole lot of people riding in the subway cart. And then you might meet someone, a friend or not. For my case, I never really get accompanied to watch any shows, but then you get to sit in a room full of other people, you listen to the performance or you watch the performance carefully, that you follow up with the story and react emotionally, and then later you might want to, for my case, post something about how you feel about it on social media and just see if there's any agreements or disagreements. So it's a whole process that you're interacting directly or indirectly with other people.
1: Yeah, and a museum, you talked about the theater, but a museum would work in a similar way, right? Because, you leave the house, you get there, you walk around, you're looking at things that are unfamiliar to you. You might be reading information about the things that you're looking at. You're triggering your memory there, things that you'll probably remember. You might ask some questions. So it's kind of the same experience, I suppose, or at least a little bit similar.
0: Yeah, going to the cinema, going to theater, watching an opera, going to a museum, or just sitting there listening to some music. At least you have that social connection, even though you may be attending these performances alone, but you still will be around people. And that is very essential, especially considering people who are getting older. Social isolation can be a very serious problem. So going to a concert, to a museum, gives them a reason to leave the house, meet people, not only even friends, maybe acquaintance, maybe just a few chat with the workers in those facilities, and maintain that even loosened social relationship.
1: Yeah, mental health and social connections are really closely connected to your overall health. So, social connections with

0: other human beings is an important one, but also I would assume an important one is the fact that you are stimulated mentally.
1: Yeah.
0: You know, your brain is very active. You're watching whatever you're watching. You're thinking about it. You're reacting. It's a good workout.
1: It's usually a 4 hour, 5 hour, or half a day kind of journey that your mind will have to keep up with everything that's going on around you. But imagine that same half a day, just sitting at home watching TV or scrolling on your phone.
2: Mm.
1: The amount of impact caused in your brain is totally different.
2: And also the planning.
1: Oh,
2: when you
1: yeah.
2: buy that ticket, it's a very big promise and commitment. Mm. You need to plan your trip. You need to check how long is for the commute. And then, of course, for any of this kind of performing, stage performance, you need to be there earlier and you need to plan, you need to schedule, you need to plan your meal, you need to plan your transport and then the way back and maybe things, activities later afterwards. So you can see a lot of the brain works going on for going to a theater.
0: And we're talking about doing this regularly too,
2: yeah.
0: right? Well, let's look at some numbers, shall we, to see how popular, here in China, how popular these types of theaters and museums are. By the end of 2025, we'll start with museums. China had almost 7,200 registered museums. And the cool thing about those is that 91% of them offered free admission, which is a great way to attract customers. Makes me wonder about the remaining 9% and why they're not doing it.
1: Private ones, perhaps.
0: Privately owned. In 2025, those museums received 1.5 billion visits. They also held around 45,000 exhibitions and more than 580,000 educational activities. Now, if we think about that, you know, 1.5 billion museum visits in a single year, it doesn't mean 1.5 billion people going. It might be, you know, some people going several times, but still it shows that museums are still a major thing for people to do. It's a major activity for families to take part
2: increasingly
0: in.
2: So. And
0: yeah.
2: also when we're talking about those educational activities, 580,000+ of them. I'm thinking about a lot of these activities, not only for children, not so, but also for adults. There can be hands-on experiences in making some of the culturing, intangible culture heritage elements. Or I think I was enrolled into one of the workshops held by one of the museums in Beijing to make paper from scratch.
0: Mm.
2: And they offer you some materials. Of course, we're not talking about cutting down bamboos or trees, but they offer you some material and you start to learn how to put them in the water and how to filter those fibers
1: yeah.
2: and making them into paper. And mm-hmm. then you can learn how to draw on them. So adults are involved, elderly involved, and children are involved. And that, I think, is one of the things making museums more fun than before. It's not just being toured around, reading all the titles and notes and then leave.
1: Yeah, and the same is happening with live performances too. In the first half of 2026 alone, China's commercial performing arts market generated more than 30 billion yuan in box office revenue. And that's a rise of over 9% year on year, with almost 99 million audiences visits. And it isn't just for concerts. The market includes theater, dance, traditional opera, musicals, immersive performances, and many other different formats too. And in fact, the audience is becoming increasingly young. Data from the China Association of Performing Arts show that people aged 25 to 34 accounted for over 47% of the theater consumption in 2025, so nearly half. And musical theater, immersive performances, and stand-up comedy are particularly popular among young people these days. So, yep, if previously picking opera or folk opera were like unique just to the elder generation, nowadays young people are coming up with so many different innovative and fun ideas of what a theater means to them.
0: Do you see on social media, on Chinese social media, do you see a lot of opera or plays or what have you, theatrical performances marketed on social media to young people?
1: Yeah,
2: totally.
0: You do.
1: Everywhere.
0: That's really interesting. There was a report from a producing group in, I think it was 2024. I found this on playbill.com because I was curious to know, are young Americans interested in going to the theater? Are they going or are they not? Mm-hmm. This is what they found from that report. 67% of millennials and Gen Z are Broadway curious. That means that they're interested in going to theatrical performances and they want to learn more about the industry. But here's the reason that they don't really attend is because they aren't aware of the shows being offered.
2: Yeah.
0: Because there's no advertisement for these types of performances on social media. And that's why young people don't even know that they're out there for them to see.
2: Oh, yeah. I used to have this question as well. There was, for example, I think a couple of years ago, Hamilton came performing in Beijing. And I only start to know about that when Hamilton wrapped up his tour in China.
1: Mm. Yeah, several years ago is this similar case here in China too. We don't have enough channels to get aware of information like that. And if you're in the circle, you know, but if you're out of the circle, there's no way. And people try to get in the circle, but they don't know how.
2: Yeah, so I follow all of the theater's WeChat official account, try to get ahead of what's happening.
1: Yeah. Oh, I didn't know you were a Hamilton fan.
2: I didn't know that because I didn't watch Hamilton. I just want to go, but I didn't really...
0: Didn't end up getting there?
2: Yeah. But now, I recently went to another musical called Matilda in Beijing. Mm. And they are actively asking audience to promote their shows on platforms like Xiaohongshu.
1: Yeah.
2: They have this notice after the show, like, you're welcome to share photos and clips of the performance on Xiaohongshu, and this is the hashtag. And so that's why when you go to Xiaohongshu, you follow, check those hashtags, you can see all the shared posts. And that's also one of the reasons I know about Matilda in the first place.
0: Yeah, well, that's what the survey results said, is that this needs to change. In the United States, 37% said that they haven't seen live theater promoted on their social media feeds. And when asked what ideas would make Broadway more relevant to them, 43% said lower ticket prices, but 25% said advertise on social media. But yeah, those ticket prices can be pretty expensive. One thing, though, in Western culture that's very common, and I'm curious to know if it's common, I think it is growing here in China, is kind of like a performance plus tourism thing, like a bundle.
2: Yeah.
0: So people will use their vacation time to travel to another city to check out a concert, and they'll use that as their holiday time. That's happening here too, isn't it?
1: It should be happening to me next month, but unfortunately my concert got canceled
0: last
1: minute. But still, we're going to that city that we've already booked for and hoping to have a concert there for, to join a concert there for. But yeah, that is the trend here. The performance is there, and sometimes after you book the ticket platform will stay in line with tourism platform to recommend other local tourism spot for you. Sometimes it comes as a bundle ticket so that you can get in discounts. So it's totally a trend here in China. In 2025 alone, large-scale performances generated more than 220 billion yuan in additional spending on transportation and accommodation, etc., etc. So, yeah.
2: Yeah, the same thing is happening with museums as well. People are also traveling to a city because they want to see a particular exhibition, or suddenly the museum becomes the starting point of an entire week. So it's not only about theaters and stage performances, but also about museums and galleries and a lot of different cultural activities, really. For instance, my friend recently thinking about going to Hangzhou because of a certain very famous ancient painting from ancient China is on show in Hangzhou.
0: Oh, just one painting could be the reason for the trip.
2: Yeah, but it's very, very rare, very, very famous. And it's the real thing. So he's seriously considering about asking for a day of leave and go to Hangzhou to see that painting.
0: Are you thinking now after our chat to get more out into the theater scene, Feifei?
2: Yeah, I'm thinking about going to the museum over the weekend. Maybe a good idea.
0: Yeah, I agree. I'm kind of influenced as well. And it doesn't mean that, you know, we should turn this into another health hack. This study doesn't necessarily prove that buying a museum ticket or going to a theater will add years to your life, but it is another interesting way to think about healthy aging. You know, we usually talk about things like healthy diet and exercise and sleep, so this is just a different avenue for us to explore that concept. All right, that will do it for today's roundtable. Thank you very much for sharing your time with us today. For Yishan and Feifei, I'm Steve Hatherley. Enjoy your day and come back again next time.

0: Tales of Chinese Children is a collection of fairy tales and fables written by Edith Eaton, one of the first Asian-American women writers from the turn of the 20th century. Edith focused on children who were treasured.
1: They are the sweetest gift of all.
0: Lost.
2: Get away from me. Get away from me.
0: Or misunderstood.
1: My son, the evil spirit in your sister, had almost lost you to me.
0: In the complicated adult world and much more. 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
5: 您现在收听的是中国国际广播电台。
6: Now the news, I'm Meng Chan. Chinese President Xi Jinping is in Kyrgyzstan for the 2026 Shanghai Cooperation Organization Summit and a state visit to the Central Asian country. In a written speech, President Xi said China-Kyrgyzstan cooperation is entering a golden period of rapid development. The Chinese president said bilateral trade and personnel exchanges have reached new heights. President Xi said that during his visit, he will have in-depth exchanges of views with his Kyrgyz counterpart Sadir Japarov on bilateral relations, cooperation in various fields, and international and regional issues of common concern. They will also draw up a new blueprint for building a China-Kyrgyzstan community with a shared future. The Chinese president said he looks forward to attending the Bishkek summit of the Shanghai Cooperation Organization, working with all parties to review the SCO's 25-year development experience, jointly discuss cooperation plans, and promote the organization's continued development. A multilingual version of the Chinese TV program Classics quoted by Xi Jinping has begun airing across major media outlets in Shanghai Cooperation Organization member states. The launch took place in the Kyrgyz capital. Kyrgyz President Sadir Japarov sent a congratulatory message for the launch. Produced by China Media Group, the program explores classical Chinese texts and quotations frequently cited by Chinese President Xi Jinping in his speeches and writings. It offers international audiences insight into his views on governance, philosophy, and China's approach to global affairs. Communications have been restored at the core rescue site near Geerong Port on the China-Nepal border. New base stations have been set up along the route to support ongoing rescue operations. At least 16 people have been confirmed dead in China, while 546 others are missing. More than 2,000 rescuers and over 200 vehicles have been deployed. The mudslide blocked the G216 National Highway leading to Geerong Port, hampering rescue efforts. Specialized personnel from China's People's Armed Police Force arrived at the site Saturday morning to clear debris and reopen the road, working alongside local rescue teams. As of Sunday afternoon, more than 200 meters of road have been cleared and over 2,000 cubic meters of debris removed. A new landslide developed in Nepal downstream of a barrier lake, but has since largely drained via natural flow. Experts say the disaster was triggered by a glacier break on the Nepali side of the border river, causing an ice rock avalanche. Gong Ming reports.
7: The rescue teams are racing against the time to intensify efforts to clear a road and search for survivors in the aftermath of this devastating mudslide. So as we know, this hottest hit area is located in a narrow mountain valley, so that makes all the access extremely difficult. That's why now, so the rescue forces now have been mobilized from three main directions by land, water and air to conduct the full-scale rescue operation.
6: A new barrier lake is forming due to fresh landslide downstream of Xizang's Purepu Changbo River, adding to the one created by Wednesday's devastating mudslide. Experts are conducting ground surveys in the area to assess the situation. The Chinese Ministry of Water Resources says the previous barrier lake surface area shrank to 99,000 square meters on Saturday, down 5,000 square meters from Friday. Chinese relief supplies and four rescue experts have arrived in Nepal to assist with disaster relief efforts following devastating mudslides. Two Chinese Y-20 transport planes carrying tents, blankets, sleeping bags, emergency food and other relief materials landed at Tribhuvan International Airport in Kathmandu on Sunday morning. Nepal's disaster authority says 734 bodies have been recovered, with nearly 2,500 people still missing. Rescue operations continue in Nuwa

0: Court District, one of the hardest-hit areas in Nepal. The China Coast Guard says it conducted law enforcement patrols in the territorial sea of Huangyandao and surrounding areas on Sunday. The CCG says it has stepped up patrols in related waters since August and regulated ships involved in illegal activities in accordance with the law. Tensions are rising in U.S.-Canada trade relations. Washington imposed a 50% tariff on around $20 billion worth of Canadian goods, effective from August 22nd. The tariffs have affected Canadian businesses of all sizes. Iran has acknowledged that the prolonged war has taken a toll on its economy, but stressed it will withstand further U.S. sanctions. Iranian Deputy Foreign Minister Kazem Gharibabadi says the Strait of Hormuz remains fully closed. Any ship passing through needs Tehran's coordination and approval to ensure safe passage. And that's the news. I'm Wang Zihang.
1: To get a better understanding of the evolving China-Africa partnership, this is China-Africa Talk.
2: Who tells the story of China and Africa, and how that story is told, matters. Closer Media Corporation is giving Chinese and African journalists more opportunities to understand each other firsthand and tell stories from their own perspectives. And technology is changing the equation too. Social media is giving more people a voice, while AI is making content creation faster, easier, and more accessible. Welcome to this edition of China-Africa Talk. I'm Gao Junya. At the 7th China-Africa Media Cooperation Forum in Beijing, I spoke with Zimbabwean political commentator Derek Goto and Ugandan journalist Razia Othman about how stronger media cooperation and emerging technologies can help China and Africa tell their stories better and in their own voices.
3: I'll just start with Derek. Can you just share some of your experiences of this visit to China?
4: It's always a pleasure to visit China. This is actually my third time in China. I've been to several cities as part of media delegations. This one, it was my first time in Shanghai. And it was also my first time on a high-speed train. It's very difficult to explain the experience, but definitely out of this world. We also were fortunate to go to Yihu, where we were able to see a chamber of commerce, if I should call it that, where African businesses share the same building with Chinese businesses. You can just go there directly, engage, discuss business. So I managed to get quite a number of phone numbers that I will definitely take back home. But the trip has been very useful in making me understand how Chinese engage in business and how Chinese view us as African business people.
3: And you got a lot of contacts. That means you're going to start a business.
4: Definitely. I'm not just looking at importing from China, but I'm also looking at exporting from Zimbabwe to China. And a lot of our media colleagues are actually discussing along those lines. So, yeah. It is a great opportunity.
3: It's a brilliant idea, especially with the implementation of this zero tariff treatment.
4: Yes. It's actually, it came at the right moment. And China has opened the door for Africa through the zero tariff. Now it's the responsibility of us as Africans, our governments, to then walk through that door and exploit the opportunity that China has given. I mean, zero tariff is a brilliant offer, and Africa should really be ready to exploit that opportunity.
3: Thank you. Razia, how's your trip so far? How did it feel to come back again?
5: Well, it's interesting. I think this time it was about trade. I think something more simpler to digest and something that can easily be taken back home and be shared with the ordinary Ugandan. So this time the visit was more about opportunities to make money. It was more about the opportunities for Africans to do business trade directly with Chinese. It was more about the opportunity for African products, including even already made small commodities, to find their way into this humongous Chinese market. I was particularly amazed when I saw some of the African arctic crafts, you know, that are at

0: the EU at the global digital market to see products that are made, for example, in Uganda by women who are in very, very remote, deep villages. And all they know how to do, for example, is weave a basket. So for a woman like that to find their product making its way all these thousands of kilometers into China, I think it's a huge opportunity. And some of these products are sold at a higher price, as we saw. So I think that industry can be developed more to benefit women like this. I think it's interesting to see these local women and they are weaving their craft on this global market.
1: Yes, you're representing the New Vision Group. Yes. And we're all gathered here for the China-Africa Media Cooperation Forum. And how do you assess media's role when it comes to enhancing mutual understanding between China and Uganda, and more broadly, China and Africa?
0: I think what this forum will do is to design the narratives that we would like to carry forward in as far as China-Africa relations are concerned. For so many years, many people, the entire world, know China from the perspective of the Western world. What the Western world says about China is what we believe. So it's fortunate for the few of us to be able to come into China and to see what China is, physically experience the politics, the leadership, business, trade. When they talk about the Silk Road, these corporations, the Belt and Road Initiative, the win-win cooperation, what does that look like from within China? And this media cooperation then also means China can also relate and understand Africa, tell stories about Africa from its own perspective, while Africa can also now start to write about China from its own perspective, not what the Western world thinks.
1: Thank you. And Derek, what have been some of your priorities during this trip? And also, what would you like to take away from this media forum?
2: Okay, I would definitely want to see both China and Zimbabwean or African media houses move more beyond the strategies, the discussions, the papers, into solid, actionable tasks. Media exchanges, who need Chinese. I know you once worked in Zimbabwe. Yes, we need more of you in Zimbabwe to be able to experience Zimbabwe and give the accurate perspective about Zimbabwe. But I'm happy about these exchanges that we're having such a forum, because it gives us the first-hand experience to be able to report accurately about the Chinese culture, the personalities of Chinese, your accurate success story. It's different from reporting from a perspective of interpretation, when you imagine things. So these are very important, these forums where you get to discuss. But let's have move from just the discussions, the presentation by our ministers, to actual media exchanges, production crew exchange programs, and things like that. I would want that for Zimbabwe and China. Yeah.
1: Yes, just now Razia actually mentioned a very interesting point. It's the global narrative about China, about Africa, is still largely controlled by Western media or influenced by Western media. Mm. In what way can Chinese and African medias do to further strengthen our voice on the international stage and to tell our stories better?
2: I think it's not very wise for us to be complaining about what independent media bodies in the West are doing. Let's focus on what we can do. Let's work harder. Let's tell our stories as authentically as possible and not really worry about what the West is. They push their own agendas. We've got a good relationship as Africa with the Chinese. Let's focus on that. Let's empower more of our youth so that we can take control of the narrative. In this day and age where the global is accessible online, we seriously can no longer be worried about what somebody else is saying. Because I'm a publisher, I just started online. There are many other upcoming social media influencers that from Africa who are actually being able to have their voices heard. So I think let's encourage more of our youth to tell the authentic African story, to tell the authentic Chinese story. And to be honest, I think there's great movement in that regard. You see, you show us examples from

0: from Uganda in one of the presentations. That's excellent. That's the Ugandan story. And he didn't wait for CNN or any news, major news player to then give him direction, but he just came out and he was telling the authentic Ugandan story. So I think let's encourage our people, especially the young, to be able to express themselves freely, especially through social media. Yeah.
1: Wonderful. I think what you said is it's about self-confidence, right? Yes. We need to tell our own stories better. What about you, Razia? How to tell our stories and how to strengthen our voice on the global stage?
2: I think more spaces to share and platforms like RedNote would work really well for that. The stories to transcend. What is happening in China that can benefit someone who is in Uganda? What is happening in Ethiopia that can benefit someone who is somewhere in the EU? So it's the ability to maintain a chain of stories and to make sure those circulate and that the media platforms should be saturated. There should be more and more platforms and different ways and avenues to share and also to get information. That is one of the ways we can strengthen our voice and be firm with our narrative in as far as the China-Africa relations are concerned.
1: I think it is the social media, digital media, definitely those platforms are helping us to tell our authentic stories. So when it comes to digital platforms and social media, what role do you think it plays to help Africa, to help China to better tell their own stories?
2: One role that I think has been really important is the opening up, the access. We saw these shops in Yehu where people are using social media to market and to access markets from around the world, especially Africa. The first thing is access. It's been a little limited, of course, with these other conventional, the older social media platforms. But now, with the discovery and formulation of new platforms, I think the most important thing, especially for young people who hold the biggest market, they have the money, they move the money. These are our buyers. I think for them, social media will help with access, direct access and relationship, the business relationship between a business person, the entity, and the client. That access is really important. And it works both ways, not just for a Chinese being able to access the market in Uganda or Africa, but so many Africans are also looking for ways of getting into the Chinese market, whether they are suppliers, advisors, whether they are looking for commodities to go back and sell, that's also important. So the platforms will work very well if they are used both ways.
1: Yes, speaking of AI, it is definitely increasingly shaping our media industry, right? So how is it been influencing the news producing in Zimbabwe? Can you share some examples?
0: Okay, in terms of productivity, obviously your research time for an article is reduced. Your video editing capabilities are reduced depending on which tools you use. Even your publishing times are reduced in terms of efficiency. In terms of the number, sheer number of articles you can produce, the sheer number of videos, graphics, you name it. So productivity has definitely been where you needed 10 production team. You can probably do it alone nowadays. So that's a major one. But obviously there's the downside. We're witnessing it, especially in our politics, where you see deepfakes. We've got people making presidents dance, you know, or fake voices. So there is a downside to the advantages of AI, but I think our African nations have got a discerning listenership. They normally know how to distinguish between a deep fake, but it's a challenge that's worth noting into the future, that as the technology advances, it could pose a serious challenge for us in the future.
1: What about you, Razia? How have you been utilizing AI in your daily work? And also, can you share the opportunities and challenges?
2: Yeah, at New Vision, we now formulating a policy around AI, And I think that is because it's inevitable. It's a tool that has to be taken advantage of, and that is to a certain extent. So the important thing here is the governance. How much of AI are you going to use? What does it mean for the talent that you have, real human talent? What does it mean for the market in terms of the survival of businesses or media businesses? Because if I can use AI to deliver content or to tell stories, where does that leave traditional media house like the New Vision? If I can design my adverts using AI, where does that leave the advertising agency? So it's about the governance in the AI ecosystem. Yes, it does so much in as far as boosting the resources, its production resources concerned. But of course, the thing that I am confident about is the fact that AI cannot take the human touch of journalism or of media. I don't see a time when AI will ever do that. I don't think so. There's no way AI can bring in those human senses and the human touch of the story. So AI is here to stay, and I'm sure something else will come after AI. We are always advancing. There are always disruptions. So it's about remaining as human as possible, remaining relevant to our audiences. AI is cooking stories, and now we have to deal with maintaining loyalty, credibility, and trust with our audience, thanks to AI. Yeah, so governance, openness, when employing AI, you have to indicate. So it does help, and it's going to help us, but we have to regulate its use.
1: Yeah, regulation is quite important. Yes. Also governance on AI. Yeah. And more on AI, because actually a lot of Chinese AI models, they are getting quite popular in Africa. Mm-hmm. And there is this story, it's also in Uganda. This Ugandan gentleman, I think he's also a technological developer. Mm-hmm. He's developed a local app, it's called Sunbird, mm-hmm. based on Chinese AI models, mm-hmm. and help local farmers to maintain agriculture. So can you just share some of the examples on the ground, how local people are using Chinese AI tools?
2: So AI in as far as building other interventions is concerned, like the Sunbird you talk about, our challenge in Africa for farmers especially is information on the weather patterns. So I think an app that, for example, can predict weather pattern, when are we receiving rains, when are we not receiving rains, can really help farmers. And also in managing stocks, when it comes to the money, you know, balancing books, many farmers are not that much, you know, educated. Some of them are illiterate. So AI tools like this application Sunbird can help them easily manage their finances and their produce through a simple, even USSD application that doesn't necessarily require a high-end smartphone. And you also have logistics, as you know, like grains are really difficult to manage. You want to know when your grains are getting maybe bad. You want to know, you know, how much time do you need, temperatures in managing the tools. AI, for example, we saw in Kunshan the high-end dryer, which it's online, it's digital. You don't need to interact with the heavy machinery physically. So this gentleman is just here and, you know, just pressing buttons. So if we could have even AI helping Ugandan farmers to that extent, would benefit so much. It would save farmers a lot of money, because many of the losses that farmers experience are because of information gap. Either it's unpredictability of weather that we don't know, maybe it's the way I'm counting my produce, maybe it's the way I am monitoring and storage my produce, maybe it's the way I'm processing. So AI can, in all these spheres, in the entire chain, from the garden to the markets, AI can really help save farmers a lot of money.

0: unbelievable impact. I think if we use it in the right way, definitely it will give us a lot of help. Yeah, and what about you, Derek? Based on your experiences here in China, how do you view China's AI industry and how has it been influencing local livelihoods back in Zim?
1: It's very difficult to explain. You know, I wonder what type of words I'm going to have to employ to be able to describe to my colleagues back in Zimbabwe the amount of the sheer organization that your AI solutions have brought. But to the benefits of the Chinese AI models, I think the first one, which is a major one, is actually the cost. And this does just apply to us Africans. Even in Europeans, I know big multi-corporations are actually applying Kim K, DeepSeek, because it's actually very affordable for their solutions. For Africa, DeepSeek, for example, you want to do your research, it's free. So any newsroom can use it. You want to do your scripting. So that accessibility in terms of pricing, I think it's a real game changer, not just for Africa, but for the world at large. Yeah.
0: Yeah, just back to this media cooperation forum, because I'm producing a China-Africa related podcast for the past few years. I've tried my best to tell the China-Africa story from our own perspectives. Can you just share what you've been doing in your work, like what projects of China-Africa have you been doing, and after this trip, what would you like to do?
1: Okay, my view of the Chinese relationship is based on history, because I can't be able to understand the relationship between China today and Africa. And I always say this, and very passionately so. You know, for us Africans, China helped a lot of African nations, including my own, back in the 60s. They helped us liberate ourselves. And mind you, this was at a time when China was not a superpower it is today. So it says a lot about who the Chinese people are. And therefore, that guides our general view as Zimbabweans to who the Chinese are, with the type of respect we give them, the sincerity in their actions. So going forward, we need the newer generation to understand that full context. Because when people see the new investments, the mining deals, without that historical context to say, this is a friend since the 60s. This is a friend, even our own president, President Mnangagwa in Zimbabwe, he was trained in China. And today is the current president. So that history, we really need to consistently tell our younger generations about the importance and how it speaks to the current relationship between Africa and China. For Zimbabwe, for example, you know, China back in the early 2000s, we were under threats of sanctions at UN, and China vetoed. So this is something that I would want the young ones to really understand. Had that China not vetoed, Zimbabwe would not be the Zimbabwe we know today, but would have suffered grave. So that historical context should speak into the future and help explain who we are and why it is important to keep a very close and respectable relationship with our Chinese counterparts. Yeah.
0: Yes, Razia, can you also share your efforts? And also just Derek mentioned a very important aspect. It's about young people's understanding of our long-lasting friendship, right? What do you think we can do?
2: Well, personally, I did create a podcast. It's called Beijing Chronicles. And this podcast generally features the experiences of New Vision journalists in China.
0: Can we put our discussion on your show?
2: Yeah. So this is something that can actually run on the Beijing Chronicles. In 2024, when I was here for the Dongfang Scholarship, I had the opportunity of visiting several government agencies and the solar project, for example, in the Inner Mongolia. Yeah, so I took all that, and there was a lot of content, a lot of stuff to be shared with the Ugandan audience. And I thought, what better way than doing my own podcasts? And I also do write some of those stories that go into the podcast. So that is me as an individual and what I can do. I continue to write about China. Sometimes I don't have to come into China. It's something happening in China or in Uganda, but related to the China-Africa relations. I write about that. And then also, generally as media, as a platform, we need to bring closer the impact of China-Africa relations. How much are we benefiting from China-Africa relations? What is the media doing to explain to someone who wants to start rice farming that China is teaching its own models of, you know, planting rice in Uganda? These are projects that actually exist. What is the media doing to make the audience understand the impact of China contributing to the construction of our dam, which is contributing power to the national grid? What is the media doing to make the audience understand the impact of having a China-Uganda Friendship Hospital in Kampala? What does that mean for them? And why are these relationships important? So we should continue following the stories. Where it's going, I'm sure it's going to a promising place. And we should keep an eye on that and continue reporting about all these developments on China-Africa relations.
3: 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I'm Gao Junya. Bye for now.
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3: 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I can't really hear them.
4: I think the cultural mindset is the biggest complication for
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0: Only because you're not learning it in the right way. Why not try Takeaway Chinese, where you can take some Chinese away and experience progress day by day. Takeaway Chinese, we will promise you a difference.
7: From north to south, east to west, people in China are chasing their dreams and leaving their mark. Want to know how they beat the odds and made a difference? Footprints brings you the true life stories of their journeys.
8: Hello and welcome to Footprints. I'm Ningjun. Kishkina Natalia from Kazakhstan has made her home and launched her startup in Cibo, a city in China's coastal province of Shandong. Her company focuses on exporting new energy products, machinery and raw materials from China to Central Asian countries, including her home country, Kazakhstan. A confident and ambitious young woman, Natalia shares her entrepreneurial journey and explains why living in China feels like a natural choice for her. Natalia, very happy to have you on the show. Please

0: Please tell us a little bit about yourself.
1: So my name is Kishkina Natalia. I came to China in 2017 to study the language. Then I studied Chinese for 2 years, then entered a master's program in Shandong University of Technology. So now I work in equipment and raw materials supply from China to Central Asian countries.
0: When you said raw materials supply, what sort of raw materials?
1: Different, it can be any of them. For example, what you use for production, for example, ceramic tiles. Most of them I supply like alumina, you know, like alumina balls, rollers, and all of these things. Kazakhstan, mostly I supply with equipment, like machinery, like different kind of equipments.
0: I learned from some website that your company focuses on new energy materials or technology.
1: Yes. We started from like solar panels, you know, like solar panels to put them to make some different projects in Kazakhstan. But it depends like what client needs. Some clients, they work like with like new energy. So it's like inverters, it's like solar panels, it's like batteries. But some clients, they need some raw materials. Some clients, they need different machinery for their factory. So I can't say like we focus just on one, but we started from new energy. It was like the beginning point.
0: Okay, you buy new energy products and then export them to Kazakhstan or some other parts of the world. Are you still doing this sort of export trade?
1: Yes, mostly it's export trade. It's like, you know, like supply department in China. For example, the client, they already found what they need, but they don't know how to buy it, for example. Or maybe factory in China, they don't want to do with like export stuff, like documents and everything. Or maybe they're not sure like the contract will be pursued like properly. So that's why they call to us like, hello, we need this kind of products, maybe these brands. So we help them, we check the factory, maybe we go there, we check this equipment, we check these materials. If they fine, maybe we also send the samples to client. If everything fine, we just buy them. Then if it's need like extra packaging or maybe something, we do it and then we export it.
0: I see. So your business started from new energy products. Now you have expanded into many other categories. So it's quite an interesting combination of things. Why did you choose the new energy and electric power sector for business at the very beginning? It typically involves a lot of investment and a lot of technical know-how. Do you have any background in this field, like in new energy sector?
1: No, when I started, I didn't have much experience. So at first, like my problem was to set up a company, like find an office, an accountant, and also spend some time how to launch it. We also learned by ourselves when we started, like how to export, how do the documents and everything. Why I started from new energy, because my brother, he has like a factory in Kazakhstan. We use like solar energy to produce less like electricity. So they need different kind of parts to make this kind of small station. So that's why we started from this, like solar panels, like inverters, like different batteries, because it consists different stuff in there. So I started this because my brother needed it that time. Because some products, it was very, you know, like economically not good to buy it like there, because not many people do it. So it's cost a lot in there. So it's easy to just to sell from China, because the brands, they Chinese brands. So they prefer Chinese brands.
0: Yes, and Chinese companies are quite strong in solar energy and other new energy equipment. Now, you set up your company in Shandong province in 2023. Why did you choose to set up your company in Shandong and Zibo City in particular?
1: Because I've been living here for almost like 8 years, as you know. So it was like a natural choice for me, because I already know how it works. And to be honest, Shandong is like a province where you can find anything, like from the raw materials till like really, really expensive, like medicine equipment, you can find anything. especially like in Shandong and Zibo and places here.
0: Shandong seems to be a resource-rich province, and it's a coastal province. It's got a lot of advantages to it. It's close to seaports where it's convenient to get the goods out. Also, it's quite close to Beijing and Shanghai, so everything seems to be easy. The transportation is quite good.
1: Yes.
0: Is your company headquartered in Zibo City?
1: Yes, kinda. Because it's still small. It's not like a big like company. It's not big at all. But this year we already did more than we did last year, so it's just growing by year by year. But it's not like a big company. It's not many people there. It's kind of startup for now.
0: I'm glad to hear that your
1: Yes.
0: company is doing quite well and it keeps expanding. Now, let's move on to the next question. You are originally from Kazakhstan, as you've just told us. Is there a very big market for new energy products in Kazakhstan?
1: I think
0: Are they
1: so.
0: wanted?
1: It's most for like other factories and businesses there. So mostly they need, as I say, like solar panels and batteries, like different kind of batteries. So to save the energy, you know, like get from the sun and then save it. And then also like invert it in different energy, like electricity, for example, to supply like an area or maybe a factory or maybe like a house.
0: You also export other products and technical know-how to other countries. And I've just read somewhere that young people in Kazakhstan like Chinese cars very much. Do you notice this trend when you were in Kazakhstan?
1: Yes, I know. Like my brother very likes BYD. He always like buys the new one. Like many people there, they like cars, but like my company, we don't work with individuals, only with like factories mostly, or maybe companies.
0: I see. Let's go back in time. You first came to China as an international student in 2017, as you said.
1: Yes.
0: Why did you choose to study in China back then?
1: Because my bachelor's degree it was like Oriental studies, maybe you know it's like about like East countries, mostly China. Like my major was China, Chinese. So when I graduated, I feel like my speaking skills in Chinese is not very well. So that's why I was looking for like a nice university, like for some language school for like maybe half year, maybe year to expand my speaking skills, improve them.
0: Which means you were very much interested in China, in the Orient, back in your college days before you came to China.
1: Yes. When I graduated my high school, I love languages and I was thinking like what kind of language I want to learn, and Chinese was like a natural choice because we close like Kazakhstan and China, and English it's like you know like essential, everybody should know it. But Chinese was something new, not many people back then can speak Chinese well. So that's why I thought like it's good choice.
0: What made you decide to stay in China after completing your master's degree then?
1: Maybe many opportunities I can get from here. As you know, like for me, I was like a girl and I also can open a company and somebody really pays me money for what I do. And step by step, develop myself and the company and everything. It's easy work from here because not many people can work directly with China, you know, like maybe they don't know language, maybe they don't know products. But if you're here and you let them know like it's okay, look at me, I can do it, so you can do it too. I can show you how to work. Like it's not like if we work with some clients, we like wants to keep them work with us. No, we just show them how to work with China and then we won't let them go to work just directly with the producers they want.
0: I want to say it takes a lot of courage for a young person to start a business, let alone in a foreign land. What motivated you to establish your startup here in China?
1: To be honest, maybe because of like me, like I believe in myself and I think I can succeed in any country. and any business.

0: difficult, but sometimes, of course, I feel like, oh, I feel not happy about this. But big deals come with big risks and responsibility. So if I want to succeed, if I want to make money, so I have to take the risks. And yes, I have faced cultural differences, but if you show people your expertise, if you show them you know more than them, or maybe you know more than them in some areas, they start to respect you. It doesn't matter who are you, how do you look like. If you can show them something they can't do, they believe you.
1: Right. With the exporting business steadily gaining momentum, how is Natalia enjoying life in China? We'll take a short break here, and when we come back, we'll continue our conversation with her.

0: From north to south, east to west, people in China are chasing their dreams and leaving their mark. Want to know how they beat the odds and made a difference? Footprints brings you the true life stories of their journeys.
1: You're listening to Footprints. Natalia, what is a typical workday like for you?
2: Oh, it's just talking. Just talking, handle many things, handle many problems, like speak with people, like, you know, like foreigners, maybe, you know, they more direct, but Chinese, they more like, they don't refuse you directly. So you need to like read between the lines and you need to explain like foreigner, like if the factory says this, it doesn't mean this, it means that. So like mostly I work on this, like communication between two cultures, but it also like contracts, like some documents for experts, like I do a lot of paperwork too. So, but communication is big part of the workday.
1: Mm-hmm. Running a business is never easy. I can see that. I've interviewed some other expats who are doing business and they also mentioned communication, like what is the other party is really saying. Have you ever faced any challenges in expanding your business then?
2: Every day, I think.
1: Every day.
2: Sometimes, you know, it's like, for example, like the client, they need the goods right now, but the factory can't do it right now. But you already have the contract, you already have the dates, you need to make the people work like quickly. So it's kind of risk, because if something gets wrong, you should be responsible for this. Even like maybe you need to pay, or maybe you need to go somewhere to be there to handle this. So I can't say like what kind of risk, because it risks every day. For example, like we sell a container of solar panels, you know, but maybe when they go into Kazakhstan, it's something happened with the truck, or maybe even when you do some documents like on the customs service, maybe something going wrong there, like maybe somebody they work bad or something like this, or maybe like last time, like we sell like a big equipment and it was broken after like a test running. So we should to talk with a supplier. Why? Like, what should we do? Is there any things we can do to let the client not to, you know, like sue you or to something like this? So everything can be wrong like any time, but if you never do it, you never know, and you never be succeed if you not even
1: right.
2: try.
1: So not just exporting goods to other countries, but you also need to take care of the after sales services. That's a lot to do.
2: Yes, because it's contract, you know, it says like we have guarantee period like this from this. So that's why we check the producers, like to avoid most of the problems. And after every new deal, we know more. So the next one, we also already can prevent some of the bad stuff happened like was before.
1: Yeah, you've accumulated some experience in that area. Now, can I ask where you source your products? Do you source your products in Shandong, or you get the

0: like all over the country in China?
1: All over the country. It depends what kind of products that people need. Like, for example, maybe you know, like Changzhou, Yanzhou, these kind of places, their manufacturers like Siemens, like maybe you know, like Imanisha, it makes like engines, like Siemens, you know, also make engines. So if we buy this kind of product, so we should go there, like go to the factory, meet people, look at the products, this kind of thing. It's not like only about Shandong, but I live here for a long time, so it's okay, just business trips.
0: I see. Has the local government provided any sort of support for entrepreneurs like you?
1: Yes, I can say so. We have received supports. For example, some of the things, for example, like from authorities, maybe it's faster than if it's not like a foreign investment company. Yeah, but sometimes in the bank, if we need to open an account or maybe receive the money, if they see like my passport, because it's foreigner's passport, sometimes people there on the workplace, they a little bit afraid of the passport. Like, wow, you're not Chinese, maybe you don't understand me. Like this kind of reaction.
0: But you do speak Mandarin Chinese, so you don't have any problem with that.
1: Yeah. So I can't say like it's harder. No, sometimes it's easier. Like sometimes if we need some checkups, like from some authorities to check us, like it's quicker. For example, other companies, they should make in line like for 2 months, but we get it like in 2 weeks. They check us, we have no problems, so they give us.
0: Right. Do you see any business opportunities in both markets?
1: I just do my job, like helping like businessmen, entrepreneurs find business opportunities in China. So I focus primarily on this kind of connecting these businesses, like exploring opportunities across diverse markets. So I think like every day there are many opportunities emerge, and each offering potential grows for everyone. Anyone can be part of the market anytime.
0: And I can assume you are very optimistic about your own business prospects, right?
1: Yes, because I work hard. So I think if you work hard, you can be successful.
0: Well, I like that attitude.
1: Yeah.
0: All right. Both China and Kazakhstan are part of the Belt and Road Initiative. Does that bring any opportunities to your own business development?
1: To be honest, yes and no. Because, you know, like my business is not like this kind of big. It's not like a country to country level of the business. It's still like small, you can say. But for now, like many Kazakhstan, like businessmen, factories, people look at China. So maybe before they wanted to like buy some products from like Europe or America. But now they know, oh, there is China and the quality and everything is not bad and even maybe better. And it will be faster to get it from China. So on this kind of level, yes, we're still like a small business. So there is not like this kind of big levels of like cooperation. Because before, many people think like maybe China is like low quality market. But for now, they know like China has many, many, many good different, yes, opportunities. Yes, like many, many things you also can buy from China and it will be good quality.
0: You've been here for quite a long time. Do you like Shandong and the city that you are currently living in?
1: Yes. To be honest, China and Kazakhstan, they, especially Shandong, you know, Shandong, we're kind of the same. I can't say like there are many cultural differences between us. We're also like very hospitable, you know, like we also like to make friends. I think it's almost the same. We almost have the same traditions because we're not so far. But I'm from Kazakhstan and I really like Shandong because I can see the sea. Because in Kazakhstan, you know, there is no sea.
0: Yeah, right. It's quite close to the sea.
1: Yeah. In Kazakhstan, we also have barbecue. So to be honest, it's not like this kind of like big differences. No, all the people, they're the same. They're kind, they're nice. So the same in both places in China, Kazakhstan, people the same.
0: Do you enjoy traveling around in China? I mean, other parts of the country. What has impressed you the most?
1: Yes, I've been to many places, like because of my work, you know, like Suzhou, Shanghai, Guangzhou, Changzhou, Ningbo, and also expanded all Shandong, like any city in Shandong. Yeah, and as I said, like I love the sea, like sea products, like seafood. Yes, because there is no seafood in Kazakhstan.
0: Oh, that's nice. That's good. You speak very good Mandarin. Do you feel like a foreigner, like a Laowai here?
1: Of course, because I am. Look at me. I look different. So even I speak Chinese like even better than now, I still will be foreigner. It's okay. It's normal to be not the same like other people.
0: Of course. What about the cultural aspect? Do you like any aspect of the Chinese society or culture? Except the things that you've just mentioned, like people are hospital friendly.
1: I really like the boys. Many nice things here, you know, like ceramic. And we also have a place, Boshan, which produce like glass, you know, like it's not like normal glass. It's a little bit, I don't know, it's called Liuli.
0: It's kind of like artsy glass.
1: Yeah. I have one at my house, like very beautiful, like made of different things. It's many nice, many, many good things. If you ask me, like, what do I like? I don't know, I like everything. Because for me, I'm the person, I don't see like bad things. If I didn't like China, I will not live here for a long time. For example, if it was uncomfortable for me to live here, I will not stay here even a day. And many, many, many things, it's very comfortable in China. Like, it's easy to live here. Not like easy, easy, like you don't need to do anything to get everything. No, no. I mean, everything made for people. Like even the roads, even this couriers, even this different kind of stuff. Everything for people. So you can feel it. You can feel the country. Things about people.
0: Do you plan to stay in China for the long term? You mentioned your family is here.
1: Yes, my husband is Chinese, so I will stay in China to have family here.
0: Do you have a blueprint for your company, for your business then? In the near future?
1: Yes, of course. To be honest, I want to also develop different. For example, as you know, like this company, like UR technology, it's about, like, as you said, like new resources, energy supply. I also want to open another company which will focus on raw materials only. So I want to develop in different areas, maybe have many different companies. As I mentioned, maybe have a Chinese language school abroad also.
0: So you're thinking big for your business development. Good. Thank you for your time, Natalia, and I wish all the success. That's it for this episode of Footprints. Thank you for being with me. If you are interested in hearing more about the lives of ordinary but incredible people in China, follow us wherever you get your podcasts. Just key in Footprints and you can find more stories anytime, anywhere. I'm Ningjing. We'll see you next time. Bye for now.
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3: 您现在收听的是中国国际广播电台。
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5: Chinese President Xi Jinping is in Kyrgyzstan for the 2026 Shanghai Cooperation Organization Summit and a state visit to the Central Asian country. In a written speech, President Xi said China-Kyrgyzstan cooperation is entering a golden period of rapid development. The Chinese president said bilateral trade and personnel exchanges have reached new heights. President Xi said that during his visit, he will have in-depth exchanges of views with his Kyrgyz counterpart Sadir Japarov on bilateral relations, cooperation in various fields, and international and regional issues of common concern. They will also draw up a new blueprint for building a China-Kyrgyzstan community with a shared future. The Chinese president said he looks forward to attending the Bishkek summit of the Shanghai Cooperation Organization, working with all parties to review the SCO's 25-year development experience, jointly discuss cooperation plans and promote the organization's continued development. A multilingual version of the Chinese TV program Classics, quoted by Xi Jinping, has begun airing across major media outlets in Shanghai Cooperation Organization member states. The launch took place in the Kyrgyz capital. Kyrgyz President Sadir Japarov sent a congratulatory message for the launch. Produced by China Media Group, the program explores classical Chinese texts and quotations frequently cited by Chinese President Xi Jinping in his speeches and writings. It offers international audiences insight into his views on governance, philosophy, and China's approach to global affairs. Communications have been restored at the core rescue site near Geerong Port on the China-Nepal border. New base stations have been set up along the route to support ongoing rescue operations. At least 16 people have been confirmed dead in China, while 546 others are missing. More than 2,000 rescuers and over 200 vehicles have been deployed. The mudslide blocked the G216 National Highway leading to Geerong Port, hampering rescue efforts. Specialized personnel from China's People's Armed Police Force arrived at the site Saturday morning to clear debris and reopen the road, working alongside local rescue teams. As of Sunday afternoon, more than 200 meters of road have been cleared and over 2,000 cubic meters of debris removed. A new landslide developed in Nepal downstream of a barrier lake, but has since largely drained via natural flow. Experts say the disaster was triggered by a glacier break on the Nepali side of the border river, causing an ice rock avalanche. A new barrier lake is forming due to fresh landslide downstream of Xizang's Purepu-Changpo River, adding to the one created by Wednesday's devastating mudslide. Experts are conducting ground surveys in the area to assess the situation. The Chinese Ministry of Water Resources says the previous barrier lake surface area shrank to 99,000 square meters on Saturday, down 5,000 square meters from Friday. Chinese relief supplies and four rescue experts have arrived in Nepal to assist with disaster relief efforts following devastating mudslides. Two Chinese Y-20 transport planes carrying tents, blankets, sleeping bags, emergency food and other relief materials landed at Tribhuvan International Airport in Kathmandu on Sunday morning. Nepal's disaster authority says 734 bodies have been recovered, with nearly 2,500 people still missing. Rescue operations continue in Nuwakot district, one of the hardest hit areas in Nepal. The 2026 China International Big Data Industry Expo has concluded in southwest China. Themed Token, A New Path to Value of Data Elements, the expo in Guiyang attracted 372 domestic and international companies and over 16,000 registered guests. The National Data Bureau announced a series of new measures at the event, including a new round of data annotation pilot programs across 32 cities and commercial models for data tokens tailored to real industry conditions. The China Data Industry Development Report says the country's data industry has surpassed 6 trillion yuan, or roughly $890 billion, with data products and services accounting for more than 70% of the industry's total output value. Tensions are rising in U.S.-Canada trade relations. Washington imposed a 50% tariff on around $20 billion worth of Canadian goods, effective from August 22nd. The tariffs have affected Canadian businesses of all sizes. Iran has acknowledged that the prolonged war has taken a toll on its economy, but stressed it will withstand further U.S. sanctions. Iranian Deputy Foreign Minister Kazem Gharibabadi says the Strait of Hormuz

0: remains fully closed. Any ship passing through needs Tehran's coordination and approval to ensure safe passage. And that's the news. I'm Wang Zihang.
1: From global dialogue to climate action, this is Climate Watch.
2: Hello and welcome to Climate Watch, a program that brings you in-depth conversations about the future of our planet. Each week, we talk with experts, innovators, and changemakers driving the energy transition, shaping climate policy, and rethinking sustainability. I'm your host, Zhao Ying. Thanks for joining us. Asian countries are experiencing an exceptionally active typhoon season. So far this year, 20 storms have formed in the Northwest Pacific and the South China Sea, well above the historical average. Some powerful storms have brought torrential rainfall far inland, causing severe flooding across parts of China. Typhoons and hurricanes are among the most destructive natural disasters on Earth. Every year, they affect roughly 1 billion people around the world and cause enormous economic losses. But satellites and supercomputers have become quite good at predicting the general path of a typhoon. But predicting its intensity remains a major challenge. Sometimes a relatively weak storm can undergo rapid intensification in a matter of hours, leaving communities in its path with very little time to evacuate. Now, a new study published in Communications Earth and Environment suggests we may be getting closer to a breakthrough in intensity forecasting. A team led by our guest today has found that existing forecasting models have not fully captured the role of ocean waves in the complex interaction between the ocean and the atmosphere. The team has developed a third-generation typhoon forecasting model that better represents these processes. In the Northwest Pacific, the new model increased the probability of detecting rapid intensification to 90%, compared with 10 to 50% for existing models. Joining us today to unpack these findings is Professor Qiaofeng Li. He is a member of Academia Europea and a professor at the First Institute of Oceanography under China's Ministry of Natural Resources. Professor Qiao, it's great to have you with us.
3: Thank you.
2: So, with today's satellites, supercomputers, and sophisticated weather models, why are typhoons still so difficult to predict?
3: Typhoons are among the most complex weather systems on Earth. While satellites and advanced models have greatly improved our understanding of their environment, many challenges remain. A typhoon involves interaction across many different kinds of scales, from large-scale atmospheric circulation to storm-scale convection, and the turbulence-scale ice interactions. Some of these processes occur at very small scale and are quite difficult to observe, which makes them challenging to represent accurately in models. Typhoon forecast is based on numerical model, and the model performance really on turbulence understanding. Unfortunately, as Nobel Prize winner Rita Feynman pointed out, turbulence is the most important unsolved problem of classical physics. So in general, our understanding on turbulence is quite shallow, which is the main obstacle for accurate typhoon forecasting.
2: I learned that we have actually become much better at predicting the path of a typhoon, but predicting its intensity or how strong it will become is still a challenge, right? Why is that?
3: We have made great progress in predicting typhoon tracks because they are largely controlled by large-scale atmospheric circulation that can be relatively well observed and forecasted by current models. However, predicting typhoon intensity remains challenging because it depends much on complex ice interaction and small-scale processes inside the typhoon. As we know, typhoon is generated on the ocean, and its intensity really on how much energy it can take from the ocean. This is called the ASA flux. Unfortunately, our understanding on ASA flux is not advanced. For example, how much heat and energy a typhoon receives from the ocean, how the upper ocean responds to strong wind, and how these challenges feedback to the typhoon are all influences of strength. These processes are still difficult to observe and represent accurately in current forecasting models. So this is the reason why we could not accurately forecast the typhoon intensity.
2: So rapid intensification can turn a relatively weak storm into a very dangerous one in a very short period of time. But why is it so difficult to predict when that will happen?
3: We can regard a typhoon as a heat engine. A typhoon strengthens rapidly when it gains much more energy from the ocean. Then it loses through processes such as friction. However, accurately representing these energy exchanges remains challenging, particularly because the role of ocean surface wave in Earth interaction has not been fully understood and represented in traditional type models. Improving our ability to better express this process is vital because rapid intensification can leave communities with very limited time to prepare.
2: Yes, and we often hear that warm ocean water fuels typhoons, but your research actually suggests there's more to the story. So can you tell us more on what role ocean waves can play and how a typhoon develops and intensifies?
3: Warm ocean waters is indeed an important energy source for typhoon's evolution. But the ocean surface is not simply a passive fuel tank. The ocean surface is constantly changing, and the ocean waves play an active role in the interaction between the ocean and the atmosphere. Strong wind from a typhoon generate high surface waves, and these waves then affect the momentum, heat, and moisture exchange between the ocean and the atmosphere. These changes can directly influence the typhoon's intensity. For example, breaking waves can generate sea spray. We can say that phenomena along coastal areas and a strong wind, very like a foggy weather. So that greatly enhances the heat and the moisture transfer from the ocean into the atmosphere. That means more heat will be transferred to the atmosphere. At the same time, surface wave and sea spray can also change the roughness of the ocean surface, which influence how energy is transferred between ocean and the storm. And a strong wind, the effect of sea spray, like the effect of oil, making the wind on a slippery ocean surface, so the wind will become stronger. Surface waves can greatly enhance the mixing in the upper ocean. And this mixing can cool the sea surface temperature. As a result, the heat transfer from ocean to atmosphere will be reduced. This third process is crucially important to imbalance the first and second processes. So these three processes create a feedback loop. The typhoon changes the ocean, and the ocean in turn influences how the typhoon develops and intensifies.
2: Yeah, so actually the wave can change the way a typhoon interacts with the ocean. So does this mean the typhoon is, in a sense, creating conditions that then affect its own development?
3: Yes, in a sense. A typhoon should not be reviewed as a system that simply responds to pre-existing ocean conditions. It actively changes the ocean through its strong wind. The interaction between ocean and the atmosphere is a key to understand a typhoon. As the typhoon moves across the ocean, it generates strong surface waves and drives exchange of heat, moisture, and momentum between the ocean and the atmosphere. This can then feedback into the typhoon's evolution. So rather than developing over a fixed ocean

0: surface, the typhoon is interacting with the ocean as a fully coupled system.
1: Yeah, and can you tell us more about your third generation typhoon forecasting model and what makes it different from the models that came before it?
0: The key innovation of the third generation typhoon forecasting model is that it fully incorporates three ocean surface wheel processes into the coupled model. During the past 70 years, two generation typhoon models have been developed till now. The first generation typhoon model is only atmosphere models. These models over forecasted weak typhoons and under forecasted strong typhoons. The second generation typhoon models are ocean atmosphere coupled models, but the role of ocean surface wheel at the Earth interface was not represented. As a result, the second generation typhoon model are much better for weak typhoon forecasting. Unfortunately, these models are even worse in forecasting strong typhoons. In the world, our model is the first try to fully include three wheel-related processes, which allow us to much better capture the physical process. In fact, the importance of surface wheel feedbacks in typhoon forecasting is recently recognized by some leading international forecasting centers, such as the ECMWF in Europe, which has incorporated wheel-induced drag feedback into its weather forecasting systems. Our model goes a step further by also incorporating both sea spray and wheel-induced mixing effects, allowing us to more fully represent the role of wheel in ASA interactions.
1: Yeah, and also your tests suggest that this new model can predict the maximum intensity of rapidly intensifying typhoons much more accurately. Can you tell us more about that improvement? What does that mean in practical terms?
0: In practical terms, it means that forecasting agencies can have a more accurate estimation on how strong a rapidly intensified typhoon may become. This is particularly important because a typhoon can evolve into a strong typhoon very quickly, leaving little time for preparation. Improved forecasting can help authorities make better decisions, including when to issue warnings, how to prepare emergency response, and how to protect communities and infrastructures. Ultimately, the goal of improving forecasting is not only to improve scientific accuracy, but also to help society become more resilient to extreme weather events.
1: Yes, but how much earlier could this approach tell us that a typhoon is about to rapidly intensify, and how much difference could that make for communities in the storm's path?
0: Our systematic model evaluation over 2023 and 2024 shows that this third generation model can successfully capture around 90% of rapid intensification occurring within the following 3 days. While the existing operational typhoon forecasting systems can capture only 20 to 50%. And the model also shows good skill in forecasting a typhoon's peak intensity. For example, during Super Typhoon Baiwei this year, our operational forecasting accurately predicted its maximum wind speed, with only a very small difference compared with observation. Research has shown that typhoon-related economic loss approximately scale with the square of forecasting intensity errors. For example, reducing an intensity forecasting error from 10 meters per second to 9 meters per second, only 1 meter per second, This would reduce the corresponding economic loss by about 20%. This illustrated how even a small improvement in intensity forecast can make a meaningful difference for disaster prevention and mitigation.
1: Yes, and actually, this new model has already begun to be applied at operational forecasting centers in China. How is it being used today, and what would it take for this approach to become more widely adopted internationally?
0: This model has moved beyond the research stage and is now being used in operational forecasting centers in China, such as the South China Sea Marine Forecasting and Hazard Mitigation Center, and also the East China Sea Forecasting and Hazard Mitigation Center. These forecastings provide valuable information for early warning and disaster prevention and mitigation. For wider international adoption, continued evaluation across different regions and forecasting systems is important. Collaborations with the international forecasting centers will also play a key role. We believe that as the benefits of representing surface wave effects and Earth interaction become clear, this approach can contributed to the next generation of operational typhoon forecasting worldwide and help communicate around the world, prepare for future typhoons.
1: So your research focuses on the Northwest Pacific. Why is better intensity forecasting particularly important for this region?
0: The Northwest Pacific is one of the most active typhoon regions in the world. And many of these typhoons eventually affect densely populated coastal areas in East and Southeast Asia areas, where several hundred millions of people and the critical infrastructures are exposed to typhoon risks. For these communities, knowing not only where a typhoon will go, but also how strong it will become is extremely important. More accurate intensity forecast can provide early and more reliable information for emergency response, helping authorities and communities reduce risks and better protect lives and properties.
1: Yes, and we know that we are potentially heading into a particularly strong El Nino event this year. How could a very strong El Nino affect typhoon activity in the Northwest Pacific?
0: A strong El Niño can influence typhoon activity in the Northwest Pacific by changing ocean conditions and the large-scale atmosphere circulations. It can affect where typhoons form, how they move, and whether environmental conditions become more favorable for intensification. However, the accurate intensity of an individual storm depends on factors such as wind shear, atmosphere moisture, and Earth interaction. Therefore, El Niño can provide important background conditions, but it influences the fate of every individual storm through background ocean and atmosphere conditions.
1: And as climate change continues to drive sea surface temperatures higher, how is that changing the game for typhoon forecasting?
0: Climate change is creating new challenge for typhoon forecasting because it is changing the ocean and the atmospheric environments in which typhoon develop. For example, warmer ocean will provide more energy for typhoons, potentially allowing typhoon to become stronger and intensified more rapidly. This means that forecasting models need to accurately represent not only the typhoon itself, but also the ocean and atmosphere background environment. Climate change will also change the Earth interaction that control how the typhoon gains and loses energy. This is also why improving the representation of an ocean surface wave process is becoming increasingly important. As the ocean environment changes, we need models that can realistically capture the two-way interaction between the atmosphere, ocean, and the surface wave to forecast how individual typhoons will evolve.

0: Yeah, and it feels like some storms in recent years are not just getting stronger, but they also move slower and stalling over cities. They dump massive rain for days. Is ocean surface behavior part of why these storms stall or take erratic routes?
1: The ocean can directly influence some aspects of a typhoon, but maybe not the direct factor controlling whether a typhoon stalls or takes an erratic path. Typhoon movement is primarily controlled by large-scale atmospheric circulations, such as steering flow and the subtropical high. Of course, oceans have much influence on atmosphere circulations. The ocean is a major source of moisture for typhoon and therefore play an important role in their rainfall. For example, when ocean surface waves break, they generate a sea spray that can transfer additional moisture from the ocean into the atmosphere. This moisture can then contribute to the intense rainfall produced by typhoons. So, while large-scale atmosphere circulation remains the main factor controlling a typhoon's movement, ocean and surface wave processes are important for understanding how much rain a storm can produce. Our research suggests that considering surface wave in a typhoon model can greatly improve the forecasting ability on rainfall.
0: Yeah, and we know that nowadays AI is developing rapidly in weather forecasting. So, can AI also improve typhoon forecasting as well? And what could it add to physics-based models?
1: AI has high potential to bring new capabilities to typhoon forecasting. It can learn complex and highly nonlinear relationships from large amounts of historical observations and model data, which may help us identify patterns associated with rapid intensification and correct systematic bias in physical-based models. We believe that AI and physical-based models should work together. AI is powerful because it can learn from data, but the quality and completeness of typhoon data are quite limited. Our third-generation typhoon model can complement observations by providing physical consistent and detailed information on typhoon evolution. AI can then learn from new model data, helping identify and correct bias in physical-based models. In this way, the two approaches can complement each other. Physical-based models provide the physical framework, while AI can learn complex nonlinear relationships from data and help improve the model performance. The future of typhoon forecasting will likely come from combined physical-based models, advanced observation, and artificial intelligence. It should be mentioned that AI with low-quality model data and quite limited observation data may be not enough for accurate typhoon forecasting. We should pay more attention on physical process research. Finally, as was convincingly highlighted in the recent article by Smith and Sopp, published this year, they mentioned machine learning, statistical estimation, neither can nor should be expected to supplement physical-based simulation for weather forecasting.
0: Okay, but I mean, how accurate can a typhoon forecast realistically become? Like, is there a limit to how precisely we can predict a typhoon?
1: This depends on the model performance. So there's no limitation for the performance. With our improved understanding on the physical processes, the model will become better and better, and we can get more accurate forecasting results.
0: And that wraps up this edition of Climate Watch. 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Just search for Climate Watch and hit subscribe. 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You can also email us at radio@cgtn.com with your questions.

0: 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Now,
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0: Some say Chinese is one of the most difficult languages in the world, and learning it is almost impossible.
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0: Only because you're not learning it in the right way. 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
8: Hello and welcome to this edition of BizTalk. I'm Lily Liu. The Japanese yen has fallen sharply against the US dollar, prompting a rare US-Japan joint intervention. But Japan's currency woes come as global bond markets face mounting pressure, with the US Treasury yield surging amid concerns over inflation, fiscal deficits, and debt. Now, Japan is now facing rising inflation, a weaker Japanese yen, rising borrowing costs. So, is the so-called Taikaichi fallout emerging as Tokyo pursues growth through fiscal expansion? And could Japan's currency weakness and shifting capital flows add further pressure to global bond markets? To discuss this, we're now joined by Yu Qingxing, professor of economics at the National Graduate Institute for Policy Studies in Tokyo, and Mr. Warwick Powell, adjunct professor at Queensland University of Technology. Thank you, gentlemen, for joining us on the program. Professor Xing, let me get to you first. So the Japanese yen fell to nearly 164 against the US dollar in late July. That's the weakest point in decades. What do you think really is driving the yen lower at this point? I mean, we're talking about the US-Japan rate gap, and there are fiscal concerns, a deeper structural weakness in the Japanese economy as well.
9: I think one of the major reasons is the gap between the interest rate of Japan and the United States. As you know, the current interest rate differential between the two countries is about 2.5%. When US interest rate is much higher, therefore, I think investors, they have an incentive to sell Japanese yen and invest in the US dollar denominated asset. The so-called yen carry trade is fundamentally driven by the interest rate differential. So investors, they borrow Japanese yen at a very low interest rate, then they invest in the high-yield American bond. Another reason is inflation expectation. As you know that Prime Minister Takaichi tried to implement expansionary fiscal policy. So the fiscal policy fundamentally is inflationary. Currently, Japanese debt is about 105% of GDP. It is the highest among all the industrialized countries. So if the current administration continue to engage expansionary fiscal policy, that means the Japanese government will borrow more money. So this will raise a serious issue about the sustainability of Japanese debt. So if the market has doubt about the sustainability of the public debt. So definitely the inflation in the future will be expected to increase significantly. Finally, I think there is this kind of vicious cycle between yen depreciation and inflation, because Japan basically has no natural resource. Japan has to import oil, natural gas, and grain. So the depreciation of the Japanese yen basically means the inflation will be imported by importing the foreign resource. So the further depreciation, that means the cost of imports will be even higher. That will continue to push the CPI higher. According to the estimate of Bank of Japan, the depreciation of the Japanese yen is responsible about 50% of inflation.
8: Well, Mr. Powell, the US and Japan took the highly unusual step of joining hands in a market intervention. Why did Washington decide to get directly involved this time?
2: Look, for a couple of reasons. Japan, of course, is a major net importer of energy, and to finance and settle its energy transactions, it usually needs US dollars. Japan, of course, doesn't actually have a US dollar solvency problem per se, but for it to secure sufficient US dollars to enable the settlements of its energy trades, it was looking like it was going to need to sell some of its treasuries, and the US Treasury Department had some concerns, I think, about the impact that may have on treasury pricing and yields, and therefore chose to intervene. By intervening, they were able to successfully, for a short period of time, prevent significant devaluation of the yen, and that assisted Japan in its ability to continue settling its energy imports. That was the principal reason, more than anything else.
8: And also, what does this coordinated intervention signal about the global risks of yen weakness?
2: Look, one of the challenges in relation to a devaluing yen is that it reflects some broader structural challenges that the Japanese economy is facing. As I mentioned, there's no doubt that the Japanese economy requires substantial dollar liquidity to settle its net energy imports, and that's going to become increasingly challenging over the foreseeable future as further downward pressure is applied on the value of the yen. The yen's historic suppression, if you will, via the interest rate suppression over many years has actually created a very lucrative carry trade. How the Japanese financial regulators and the US are going to be able to sustainably manage this is, I think, going to be one of the challenges going forward. And so there is going to be some disruptions as a result of that. The medium-term problems, of course, for the Japanese economy goes largely to whether or not it's going to have to raise interest rates, or it's going to have to allow the yen to devalue, or it's going to have to sell US Treasury bonds so as to sustain yen valuations, or push comes to shove, it might actually need to contemplate the imposition of capital controls.
8: Professor Shing, the joint intervention by the US and Japan did buy some breathing room for the Japanese yen, but then the currency struggled to sustain those gains. So do you think can intervention alone change the trend, or does Japan ultimately need a different monetary and fiscal policy mix?
9: Government intervention in foreign exchange market function like a fever relief pill, so it can only temporarily reduce a symptom. It does not cure the disease. As I mentioned before, the yen depreciation has been driven by economic fundamental, that is the interest rate differential between Japan and the United States, inflation expectation, and the vicious cycle between yen depreciation and the inflation. So if Bank of Japan will not fix the substantial gap between the interest rate, I don't think depreciation could be stopped.
8: Well, Mr. Powell, why do global investors care about the yen's weakness and this joint market intervention? And where is the first spillover risks?
2: The risk actually goes to, you've got to remember, the valuation of one currency is only meaningful as relative to other currencies. And the devaluation of the yen obviously implies an upward valuation on other currencies that it is being matched against, and that could affect the export and import dynamics of other countries, and that's where some of the risks are going to emerge for countries whose currencies vis-a-vis the Japanese yen are going to see increases. That will of course help their ability to import things, but it certainly won't help their ability to export things.
8: Now, Professor Xing, so Japan's economic situation today is very different from the one back in 2013, which leads us to the so-called Takaichi fallout. I mean, this term generally talks about the spillover effects from Sanae Takaichi's hardline policies. And today we're going to zoom in on the economic side, which includes market turbulence and fiscal risks. So Takaichi is a staunch supporter of Abenomics. With inflation now a concern instead of deflation, where are the risks of reviving Abenomics playbook, that is, to pursue fiscal expansion today for the Japanese economy?
9: Well, I think this is a good question, actually. I think it's very funny. Whenever Prime Minister Takaichi said she would like to continue the Abenomics, actually, when former Prime Minister Abe wrote out the Abenomics, the Japanese economy was facing two series of risks. One is excessive overvaluation of Japanese yen. If you recall, in 2013, $1 was equal roughly 80 Japanese yen. So Japanese yen was extremely overvalued. In addition, at that time, Japan experienced 15 years deflation. The cumulative CPI growth was negative 1.5%. So in other words, at that time, deflation and excessive appreciation of Japanese yen was a major challenge of Japanese economy. And that's why Abenomics was the right recipe for the Japanese economy at that time. But today, Japanese economy face completely different environment. Japanese economy face what? Excessive depreciation of Japanese yen. Japanese yen has a fall into 164, that is the lowest in the last four decades. In addition, Japanese CPI has exceeded 2% for 5 years. That basically means inflation and depreciation for yen are the major challenge of Japanese economy. Therefore, it is completely wrong to continue so-called Abenomics. I don't think Takaichi understands the meaning of Abenomics. I don't think she understands the current economic situation and what is the difference between current economic situation with the year that is when Abe, former prime minister, tried to use Abenomics to fix Japanese economy. So she always said she want to continue Abenomics, but what she did actually is not Abenomics. You know, like there are three arrows in Abenomics.

0: of Japanese fiscal situation. Therefore, I think it's a completely wrong to see Takaichi want to continue Abenomics or Takaichi himself think he tried to continue the Abenomics.
1: All right, so now Tokyo is moving to cut its food consumption tax from 8% to 1%. Do you think that's going to further complicate Japanese inflation and fiscal outlook?
0: Yes, actually, this is related to the question you just asked. During the Abe administration, the consumption tax was increased from 5% to 10%. But now, what Takaichi tried to do is to reduce the consumption tax on food for 2 years. So this will basically reduce the fiscal revenue about 5 trillion Japanese yen. So basically, Japanese government used a consumption tax to subsidize the social security. As you know, Japanese current social security system, which include healthcare system and the pension system, depends on the contribution of current working generation. But Japanese economy is facing two structural problems. One is declining population. So last year, the newborn baby was below 700,000. And also, another issue is aging. There are more and more senior citizens. Currently, of the 100 people in Japan, 30 people, they are older than 65. All the people who are older than 65, they rely on the pension. So that basically means less people pay for health care and a pension, but the more people they need money to cover their health care and the pension need. So to make sure current social welfare system to be sustainable and continue, which require a tax subsidy. So consumption tax is one of the important source to finance the social security. According to economists' estimate, if Japan want to continue its current social security system to make it sustainable, the sales tax should be increased beyond the 10%. Maybe 18% is necessary. So cutting sales tax without finding the new alternative source, this will undermine the sustainability of a current government fiscal situation.
1: Okay, and also let's get a check on the latest bag of Japanese economic data. Q2 real GDP added 1.1% annually, and then headline inflation in July up 1.9%. So what do those numbers tell us about the underlying economic conditions?
0: Well, I think if you consider the structural problem of Japanese economy, I think this 1.1% GDP growth is quite impressive. When you evaluate whether the growth rate of an economy is strong enough, we should have a reference point that is so-called potential economic growth. So the potential economic growth rate of Japan is about 0.5%. The reason is just because Japan faces a labor shortage and the aging society. But now 1.1% almost more than double than the potential growth. So I think it's quite impressive. In terms of inflation, 1.9, well, Prime Minister Takaichi once said, oh, Japan has the lowest inflation among the G7 countries. I think that is the wrong way to interpret this 1.9. The key reason is that the Japanese government has been subsidizing heavily the gasoline and price. After the US-Iran war started, Takaichi administration tried to maintain the gasoline price in Japan below 170 Japanese yen per liter. According to the estimate, the monthly subsidy provided by Japanese government to support the gasoline price was about 500 billion Japanese yen. So far, the Japanese government paid around like 1.1 trillion Japanese.

0: yen. It used almost 80% of the fund which allocated for subsidize the gasoline in order to maintain the gasoline price is lower than 170. So if the Japanese government stop the subsidy, then gasoline price would easily exceed 200 Japanese yen per liter. That would definitely prop up the inflation. So this 1.9% inflation did not reflect the reality. So once the rising price of gasoline passed into the other commodity, then the inflation would be even higher. In addition, we don't know how long the U.S.-Iran war will continue. So the U.S.-Iran war actually made the oil price rose to $80 per barrel, or once it was like more than $100 per barrel. So Japan, import a lot of oil. So this imported inflation would definitely be a key driver behind the inflation.
1: Professor Xing, let's go into the bond market. We're looking at yields of bond markets, of government bonds actually rising across major economies in the world today. So let's zoom in on the U.S. So Washington is now taking unusual steps to support the long end of its treasury market. So the U.S. Treasury has doubled the maximum size of its liquidity support buybacks to at least $4 billion per operation. And Scott Benson just suggested that future buybacks could actually go beyond that level. So does the Treasury's decision to expand buybacks tell us that Washington is becoming increasingly concerned about liquidity and volatility at the long end of the bond market?
0: Yeah, I think so, because high yield of the U.S. bond basically means, like the investor, they don't want to hold a government amount. I think the reason is because they're concerned about future inflation. Their expectation about inflation will be higher. So they expect, inflation in the United States will continue to increase. Therefore, to strengthen the confidence of investor on the government bond, I think the Federal Reserve Bank, as well as the Bank of Japan, should consider to increase the interest rate. I think similar thing happened in Japan too. The 10-year Japanese government bond yield rose to almost the 3%. That is also the highest in the last 4 decades. The reason is because inflation expectation. So we expect higher inflation, then we want to a year to compensate for the inflation if we invest in government bond.
1: Well, Mr. Powell, do you think we're seeing a broader shift where governments are increasingly having to intervene directly in currency markets because traditional monetary policy tools are no longer enough?
2: Look, part of the disruptions that are happening at the moment in terms of the real economy, insofar as the global energy markets is concerned, is, I think, contributing to certain degrees of instability and changing behaviors amongst market traders and expectations from key market participants. That, in and of itself, is raising the need for governments to, at the very least, pay closer attention to market dynamics and be mindful that currencies could be subject to higher levels of speculation than they otherwise are. So I do think that for the time being, governments will be paying much more attention to exchange rate management, even if it is a little bit against the grain.
1: Professor Xing, if higher Japanese government bond yields make Japanese bonds more attractive to investors, then would that help to bring more capital home? And what would that mean for demand for U.S. Treasuries?
0: Well, actually, it's possible if Japanese yen appreciate and also the yield for Japanese government increase, that will make a Japanese government bond become relatively attractive, not only to Japanese individual investor, but also to institutional investor. But I do not think that will significantly decrease the demand for the U.S. government bond. because if you just look at the all the investor or the holder of U.S. government bond, I do not, I think Japanese government holding of American bond maybe less than 2%, so it's very small.
1: Well, Mr. Powell, so which markets should global investors be watching most closely to look for signs that the Japan shock is now spreading? Should we be looking at Asian currencies, emerging market bonds, or U.S. treasuries for global equities?
2: Look, I think if there are shocks, we'll actually see, my suspicion is anyway, that we're going to see interest rate increases in the United States, which will manifest themselves actually in greater liquidity and movement into the US equities market in the short term. Often people see that as a sign of strength, but things that are at one level a sign of strength are often at another level a symptom of systemic fragility. And an overweighted American equities market in global terms is actually a systemic fragility, both in the context of the American economic system at large, but also in the greater global context where a substantial amount of dollar holdings end up back into the US securities market environment, when in fact the world would be better served if those resources were mobilized in a fairer, more even way.
1: All right, thank you so much, Professor Xin, for your insights. That's all the questions we have and all the time we have for today. Well, the Japanese yen dilemma highlights just how interconnected global financial markets have become, from currencies to interest rates to government bonds and capital flows. Policy shifts in one major economy can quickly reverberate around the world. Many thanks again to my guests, Professor Yu Qingxing and Professor of Economics at the National Graduate Institute for Policy Studies in Tokyo, and Warwick Powell, adjunct professor at Queensland University of Technologies. And that's it for this edition of BizTalk. I'm Lily Liu. Bye for now.

0: ever wondered what's actually going on in Africa through the perspective of an African? 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
0: Ever wondered what's actually going on in Africa through the perspective of an African? 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
7: Chinese President Xi Jinping is in Kyrgyzstan for the 2026 Shanghai Cooperation Organization Summit and a state visit to the Central Asian country. In a written speech, President Xi said China-Kyrgyzstan cooperation is entering a golden period of rapid development.

0: development. The Chinese president said bilateral trade and personnel exchanges have reached new highs. President Xi said that during his visit, he will have in-depth exchanges of views with his Kyrgyz counterpart Sadir Japarov on bilateral relations, cooperation in various fields, and international and regional issues of common concern. They will also draw up a new blueprint for building a China-Kyrgyzstan community with a shared future. The Chinese president said he looks forward to attending the Bishkek summit of the Shanghai Cooperation Organization, working with all parties to review the SCO's 25-year development experience, jointly discuss cooperation plans and promote the organization's continued development. A multilingual version of the Chinese TV program Classics quoted by Xi Jinping has begun airing across major media outlets in Shanghai Cooperation Organization member states. The launch took place in the Kyrgyz capital. Kyrgyz President Sadir Japarov sent a congratulatory message for the launch. Produced by China Media Group, the program explores classical Chinese texts and quotations frequently cited by Chinese President Xi Jinping in his speeches and writings. It offers international audiences insight into his views on governance, philosophy, and China's approach to global affairs. Communications have been restored at the core rescue site near Geerong Port on the China-Nepal border. New base stations have been set up along the route to support ongoing rescue operations. At least 16 people have been confirmed dead in China, while 546 others are missing. More than 2,000 rescuers and over 200 vehicles have been deployed. The mudslide blocked the G216 National Highway leading to Geerong Port, hampering rescue efforts. Specialized personnel from China's People's Armed Police Force arrived at the site Saturday morning to clear debris and reopen the road, working alongside local rescue teams. As of Sunday afternoon, more than 200 meters of road have been cleared and over 2,000 cubic meters of debris removed. A new landslide developed in Nepal downstream of a barrier lake, but has since largely drained via natural flow. Experts say the disaster was triggered by a glacier break on the Nepali side of the border river, causing an ice rock avalanche. Gong Ming reports.
1: The rescue teams are racing against the time to intensify efforts to clear our road and search for survivors in the aftermath of this devastating mudslide. So as we know, this hardest hit area is located in a narrow mountain valley, so that makes all the access extremely difficult. That's why now, so the rescue forces now have been mobilized from three main directions by land, water and air to conduct the full-scale rescue operation.
0: A new barrier lake is forming due to fresh landslide downstream of Xizang's Purepu-Changpo River, adding to the one created by Wednesday's devastating mudslide. Experts are conducting ground surveys in the area to assess the situation. The Chinese Ministry of Water Resources says the previous barrier lake surface area shrank to 99,000 square meters on Saturday, down 5,000 square meters from Friday. Chinese relief supplies and four rescue experts have arrived in Nepal to assist with disaster relief efforts following devastating mudslides. Two Chinese Y-20 transport planes carrying tents, blankets, sleeping bags, emergency food and other relief materials landed at Tribhuvan International Airport in Kathmandu on Sunday morning. Nepal's disaster authority says 734 bodies have been recovered, with nearly 2,500 people still missing. Rescue operations continue in Nuwakot District, one of the hardest hit areas in Nepal. The China Coast Guard says it conducted law enforcement patrols in the territorial sea of Huangyandao and surrounding areas on Sunday. The CCG says it has stepped up patrols in related waters since August and regulated ships involved in illegal activities in accordance with the law. Tensions are rising in U.S.-Canada trade relations. Washington imposed a 50% tariff on around $20 billion worth of Canadian goods, effective from August 22nd. The tariffs have affected Canadian businesses of all sizes. Iran has acknowledged that the prolonged war has taken a toll on its economy, but stressed it will withstand further U.S. sanctions. Iranian Deputy Foreign Minister Kazem Gharibabadi says the Strait of Hormuz remains fully closed. Any ship passing through needs Tehran's coordination and approval to ensure safe passage. And that's the news. I'm Wang Zihang.
2: 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We keep you informed and inspired.
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4: The United States is reportedly considering an additional 7.5% tariff on Chinese imports over what it calls overcapacity. China has voiced firm opposition, calling the move a typical act of unilateralism and protectionism that politicizes trade issues. This comes as discussions in some Western media and policy circles

0: have promoted the idea of a so-called China squeeze, arguing that China's manufacturing strength is limiting industrialization opportunities for developing economies. So is the so-called China squeeze simply a recycled version of the China threat? Does the West really worry about the global South? Or is this just another zero-sum approach aimed at containing China's rise? And as tariffs, export controls, and other trade restrictions continue to pile up, are we sliding deeper into protectionism? Hello and welcome to the panel discussion of World Today. I'm Dohong Yu in Beijing. To listen to this episode again or to catch up on our previous episodes, you can download our podcast by searching World Today. Now, joining us for the discussion are Warwick Powell, adjunct professor at Queensland University of Technology, Professor John Gong with the University of International Business and Economics, and Li Luan, assistant professor of economics at Peking University. Thank you very much, gentlemen. First of all, let's go to Professor Powell. The U.S. is considering another tariffs on Chinese imports under the pretext of what it calls overcapacity. What do you think are the underlying purposes of the consideration of more tariffs right now? And are the allegations of overcapacity justified?
1: Good to be with you again. I'll answer the question in reverse order. There is no justification for the overcapacity claims. It's a non-existent issue. The real issue is American undercapacity, which the Americans don't want to acknowledge and confront the causes of it. So that's the first point that I think is worth making. Insofar as the tariff measures are concerned, I think that we need to understand it in the context of both President Trump's broader political mandate and his broader political approach and the issues that he's had to confront in relation to his tariffs program over the course of the last 12 plus months. On the broader issue, let's not forget that tariffs is a signature policy piece of Trump economics. And ever since the announcement of the so-called Liberation Day tariffs on the 2nd of April, 2025, the administration has had no end of problems associated with these tariffs. They've had pushback from around the world, of course, to one extent or another, most notably from China itself. And domestically, they've experienced a range of legal problems to a point where many of the measures implemented by President Trump via executive order were deemed to be unconstitutional. So he has had to go back to the drawing board. And in some respects, I think it's understandable that it is necessary for him in the lead up to midterm elections to not concede that the signature piece of his economics program has been demonstrated to be null and void. So, but on the broad issue of whether or not this overcapacity question is a meaningful economic proposition, my submission is that it's not. The Americans have had a long-standing problem over many, many decades of hollowing out of its industrial systems, and the causes of that have got very little to do with trade with China and has a lot more to do with the structure of the American economy and the evolution of pricing incentive and profit incentive signals within the domestic economy.
0: Thank you for that analysis. And then Professor John Gong, do you think that the recent framing of China squeeze, China shock, and the previous China threat, overcapacity, etc., do you think they are making such tariffs and investigations and sanctions on China easier?
2: This is an issue or a acquisition raised during the Biden administration. And I think in the last few years, it was sort of inherited and promulgated heavily by the Europeans, particularly, politicians from France, Italy, who are mostly, manufacturing states within the European Union. Now, President Trump the Trump administration came in with a little bit of a different perspective. I think the background behind this is that Trump's tariffs has been totally rendered illegal by the Supreme Court. So his administration, particularly USTR, Jamison Greer, has been, running around trying to find alternative measures, alternative policy tools to essentially make up for the nullification of these Trump tariffs by the Supreme Court. And against that background, this excess capacity issue all of a sudden becomes a very convenient argument to substantiate these USTR-initiated investigations. In other words, they have already decided they have to come with something to in replacement of the tariffs with these policy tools available to the USTR, and they're trying to find a supporting argument, supporting material to substantiate their investigation. So I think the conclusion has already been reached. It's a matter of trying to find some arguments, trying to find some evidence, and this excess capacity is conveniently picked up as a sort of a substantive argument here. So it's a choice of convenience, basically. When President Trump first came to power, I think he doesn't care too much about excess capacity in China. He just wants to fend off Chinese exports to the United States, to roll back imports from China. To a large extent, it's been pretty successful in that. And of course, up until the point when these tariffs cannot be implemented anymore because of the Supreme Court decision. So I think this is the background. And of course, we can debate about the validity of this argument, which is, in my view, totally invalid. We can talk about this later, but for the moment, I think I just want to make a point that this is essentially a jacked up acquisition, basically borrowed from Europeans.
0: And then Professor Li Lun, you're also an expert of economy. Some international media outlets have been popularizing the notion of China squeeze recently, claiming that China's manufacturing expansion has been squeezing industrialization space for global South countries. So from your perspective, is China squeeze a well-established concept, or is it just a narrative constructed and popularized on purpose?
3: Yeah, so from an economics perspective, China squeeze is definitely not an established concept yet. Different from, for example, China shock, which was studied by a number of economists in their papers to study how China's joining the WTO is having an impact on local labor markets. This China squeeze is more like a narrative that combines several different concepts, several different questions, for example, in terms of the competitiveness of China's export product, in terms of the industrial upgrading of China's local supply chain, in terms of China's attractiveness for foreign investment and for China's development in AIs. So I think what really is hiding behind this China squeeze terminology is really the fear about China's growth. But I do think that Chinese exports to the other countries, they could definitely create some pressure in particular industry. But I do think besides that competition in final goods, China also supplies, for example, affordable machinery. China also supplies components in telecommunication, in equipments, in technology as well. So if you, for example, look at the renewable energy sector, a lot of technology and equipments are actually provided by China. So China is not squeezing in that sense, but rather enabling a lot of countries to build the facilities and infrastructures that they otherwise cannot. So basically, China, I think, if we're talking about especially about intermediate products, Chinese innovation is really reducing the production cost in a lot of developing countries. And I do think that it's somewhat strange that a lot of international media outlets that are pointing out or coining this term China squeeze, oftentimes they're from the Western economies, they're from the advanced economies, but they're claiming that China is squeezing the industrialization space for global South countries. But we more rarely see the complaints directly from the global South countries. So I think, it takes two to tango. All the transactions are mandatory. So we can't force the global South countries to purchase from China, even though we are seeing actually very rapid growth in China's export numbers to ASEAN countries, to global South countries, to African countries as well. So I think, this narrative, it's really misleading in the sense that, it's trying to suggest that China is depriving or squeezing the spaces of these global South countries, but actually from the data, we're seeing a very healthy and mutually beneficial collaboration that's reflected by the export and import market. So I do think that the China squeeze is trying to kind of turn a very complex and also country-specific question into an overly simple zero-sum story. That is, the common game that is being played by a lot of media outlets.
0: A zero-sum concept. Professor Powell, historically, global manufacturing has shifted from Western Europe to North America and then to East Asia. When earlier industrial powers expanded their manufacturing capacity, did they face similar accusations of such squeezing out other economies or concepts like that? Is China being treated differently this time?
1: Well, of course, China's being treated differently. The fact of the matter is that for the best part of the last 200 years, and indeed a little bit longer than that, the world economic setup has experienced chronic imbalances in favor of colonial powers. And you don't ever hear a mention of that, of course. This idea of imbalances is suddenly on the front pages of the news dailies in Western capitals, in large part because China continues to develop, and in fact is no longer just a supplier of cheap socks and jocks, which the West actually just wanted China to be. And we know this because J.D. Vance has made it very clear that his greatest lament about globalization, what happened particularly since China was admitted to the World Trade Organization, is that China is no longer just the manufacturer of cheap, low-cost, dirty things, which is precisely what the West had wanted to happen. So that's the first point to understand. The second point to understand is that, in fact, if you look at the global pattern of trade over the course of the last 25 years, we see China's role grow initially, and then China's role actually recede, particularly relative to its own GDP. China, as it grew, actually increasingly became its own best customer. And this is actually a very consistent pattern that happens when large economies, in particular, go through this process of industrialization and development. And if you look at the overall pattern of inputs and outputs, the value-added content, we see that Chinese value-added content in manufacturing, for example, initially declined from the mid-1990s to the early 2010s because it was importing more technologies and machinery and those sorts of things. But ever since then, it's actually gone back the other way, which means China itself has become a much more self-sufficient supply chain system. And as Professor Li mentioned earlier, China's trade relationships with the global South has actually enabled the global South to accelerate its own development by supplying the global South with a whole range of equipment and machinery, as well as technologies that are necessary for the electrification of global South economies, without which they could never actually move up the industrialization ladder. So on all of these fronts, what I think we can say is that the global North, the colonial imperial nations of the transatlantic economies, will say absolutely nothing about their historic role in global imbalances and in the expropriation of wealth and resources from the global South. And now, because of China's rise, seeks to turn the tables and present this story that somehow China is the cause of the global South's non-development. The last point I'll make is this: almost all of this entire narrative isn't actually based on what has happened to date. This entire narrative has been based on supposed projections about what may happen going forward. What may happen going forward. In other words, it has been fabricated as part of an attempt to smear the Chinese economy and to smear China's role in the global South, precisely at a time when the United States is running around the world causing havoc and leaving its calling card of death and destruction wherever it goes.
0: And Professor Zhang Gong, one of the criticism of the China squeeze theory is also what Professor Powell has mentioned. The idea that one country with high-end manufacturing must move out of lower-end manufacturing so that another can move in. Is there really such a ladder? Is there a fixed industrialization playbook that every country must follow?
2: Now, I don't think this is sort of a political argument here. This happens without so much government intervention. This happens without a moral argument here at all. So I think, if you're a believer in free trade, this is the result, not the policy objective. To a large extent, China's trading partners ought to benefit from this. I don't buy into this argument, even from an empirical perspective. I don't buy into this argument of China squeeze at all. I mean, there are tons of manufacturing activities moving out of China to Vietnam, famously, for example, to Egypt, to Sri Lanka, to these emerging developing countries. And it works very well for both sides. I reject the notion, the empirical notion of indeed a China squeeze phenomenon ever exists at this point. And second, I reject the notion that this is something as a political objective in international relations. It is not. And so I think this whole idea, this whole narrative is totally invalid.
0: And Professor Powell, now a Pew polling across multiple middle-income developing economies shows that 72% of respondents viewed Chinese-operated companies in their home countries as having a positive economic impact. So how do you think Global South countries themselves would perceive the so-called China squeeze narrative? Will they buy it?
1: Well, clearly not. And just notice where the so-called China squeeze narrative came from and look at the media organs that are peddling it. They are entirely originated from and being dispersed globally via the media organs of the colonial and imperial nations across the transatlantic. And the Global South has long become accustomed to the propaganda operations of the Global North media and the role that they serve to play. Let's not forget that for the best part of the last 6 or 7 decades, the Global South has actually been denied economic development opportunities by the structure of the global system anchored around the American market and to a lesser extent the European market. Most countries in the Global South have been subjected at one time or another in their history to financial and economic coercion, particularly by the Americans. Many in Africa continue to experience colonial coercion at the hands of the Europeans and the French in particular. The frequency of developing nation debt caused by complying with and borrowing funds from the IMF in particular, and increasingly from the private marketplace by way of bonds, is creating additional layers of pressure on the Global South that have in many instances led to Global South nations having to divest themselves of critical public infrastructure that undermines long-term economic development so as to be able to service US dollar denominated loans. So it's a little bit rich, frankly, for a group of countries and particularly their propaganda organs to bloviate about China's role as an emerging economic power and its impact on the Global South, when in fact the Global South's position has been left in a parlous state courtesy of decades, if not centuries, of Western exploitation. So the Global South nations, I think, understand this very clearly. The people clearly understand this. There are many examples of Chinese companies establishing themselves in the Global South, creating new employment opportunities, expanding infrastructure, developing industrial ecosystems that enrich supply chains, and of course, in the process, create substantial employment and income opportunities for people who would otherwise have been denied those opportunities. And I think Global South countries understand precisely what's going on.
0: And Professor John Gong, what do you think are the problems that Global South countries are facing, especially under the existing global economic order? What structural bottlenecks have long held back industrialization across the Global South? And how does these constraints compare with the alleged impact from Chinese competition?
2: I think there are many reasons why some developing countries being slow in industrialization. You know, I can easily mention, you know, political instability, for example, and long distance.

0: transportation. Many countries are landlocked countries, all kinds of reasons. But I think one of the most important reasons is infrastructure build out. We all understand that manufacturing needs electricity, for example, right? If you don't have a good electricity generation capacity, if you don't have a good electric grid nationwide, if your country is subject to blackouts, several times a day, even in cities, there will be no foundation, no ground at all for manufacturing, for industrialization. And this is actually a very prominent issue in many countries in the global south. Africa being a very, very good example here. Let me just point out to you, for example, if you look at the trade patterns of many African countries, there's actually a lot more trade between African countries with countries out of the African continent than intra-Africa trade, meaning that trade between African countries, even between neighboring African countries. I mean, there are quite a few examples like that. For example, you look at the major trading partners of South Africa. Practically all of them are in the top 10 list are countries outside of Africa, as opposed to South Africa with its neighboring countries. And the primary reason is the lack of infrastructure. For trade, you need connectivity, railway connectivity, highway connectivity, and other sort of soft infrastructure that goes with it. So I think this is a deficit, an infrastructure deficit that has been in existence for many, many decades in the past, including during the colonial days in Africa. And slowly, we're starting to see things getting improved. I think China's Belt and Road Initiative is a very good example of building infrastructures in Africa. And if you really think about sort of historically, in historic context, this is really unprecedented. One single country helped so many countries on the African continent to build infrastructures, including railways, including highways, including electricity, including telecommunication infrastructure, in such a short period of time. In the better part of the last 10 years, you see these things popping up all over Africa. So things are starting to improve a little bit. So I think there are many reasons for slow pace of industrialization, and one very important reason being the deficit in infrastructure. And China is trying to help to some extent, and we're starting to see some results. I know you look at the Chinese foreign direct investment. This is actually out what's called outward foreign direct investment, OFDI, from China into Africa. Has seen noticeable increase over the years, and this outward foreign direct investment typically follows with, China's Belt and Road Initiative, trade, and OFDI both follow on the heels of these infrastructure investment, and I think this is a strong evidence or strong argument to rebut the accusation against China. We, as I said, I totally reject the notion of the empirical phenomenon of a so-called China squeeze. Instead of a China squeeze, is actually a China spillover. China's industrialization, China's fast development in the last few decades are starting to see a spillover effect in many trading nations, trading partners of China in the global south, in developing countries. Things starting to be improved a lot over the last few years. And I think this trend is going to continue.
1: So not squeeze, but spill over. Okay, thank you very much for in-depth analysis. Now let's take a short break. Coming back, we'll continue our discussion.

0: Welcome. I'm Ilaf Ellard, economics professor and member of the Data Science and AI Center at New York University, Shanghai. 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
1: Whether it's about your education, the home you live in, or the items you buy, your money has a story to tell. 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
2: Hello, my name is Alessandro Golombievski Teixeira. I'm a professor of public policy and management at Tsinghua University in Beijing. I am a great listener of The World Today. In my opinion, The World Today is one of the best China radio programs. 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
3: Welcome back. You're listening to the panel discussion of World Today with me, Dou Hongyu, in Beijing. We've been discussing the China squeeze narrative, what it means, and what China's manufacturing is really bringing to the world. Let's continue our discussion. Professor Li Luan, now Western economies have often focused on the so-called China Shock 1.0 of the 2000s. They argue that the rapid growth of Chinese imports contributed to manufacturing job losses after China joined the WTO. How should we interpret the changes in manufacturing employment in the West? And to what extent has deindustrialization been driven by domestic factors instead of Chinese competition?
4: Yeah, so that's a great question. So I think when you talk about the China Shock 1.0 in the 2000s, these are actually studied by legitimate economists. Some of my colleagues and peers, they also work on this area. And basically, they refer to the persistent losses in, according to these papers, persistent losses in employment, especially in the North American communities that are more exposed to Chinese imports. There's a very widely cited estimate that says roughly 2 million to 2.4 million US jobs are lost due to rising import competition between 2000 to 2013. So, my personal opinion is that, in fact, Western deindustrialization, it began decades before China joined the WTO. So manufacturing employment, it's very analogous to employment in agricultural sector. So the employment is falling as productivity is increasing. Basically, the households, they could spend less time working in manufacturing, but still you produce the same amount of goods. And also households' demands are shifting from, you know, goods consumption towards healthcare, towards education, towards other services. So the manufacturing output, if you measure it, it's rising, even though its employment share is declining. So it's the same story as with the agricultural sector. So every households are consuming more and more agricultural products. But because productivity has increased, we actually have fewer and fewer people being employed in agricultural sector. So this is a very natural and economic phenomenon. It's also determined by a lot of domestic factors, such as automation, such as the, you know, firm's decision to offshore, basically as part of their strategy. So even if China didn't join the WTO, they're probably going to find another country to begin with. You're talking about exchange rate, or talking about investment in other countries in terms of gaining higher return in these developing countries to build local factories over there. So I think, you know, the motive or the importance of China in particular as a shock to the West, I think that's debatable. And also in terms of the challenge from international trade compared with automation, you know, a lot of researchers are debating which are actually providing to be the more disruptive forces between the two. So I do think that China is creating a lot of benefits from the local competition, from the fact that we have such a large manufacturing base, a large manufacturing hub. China itself also went through a lot of transition. So when China first joined the WTO, you know, its main exports are labor-intensive goods. But gradually, you know, we're moving towards the advanced manufactured products such as EVs, such as lithium batteries, such as solar panels. But right now we're kind of switching again to AI services, the pharmaceutical medicine, the cooperation between Chinese pharmaceutical companies and, you know, US or multinational pharmaceutical companies. So we're essentially providing these public goods, these products that are beneficial not only to China, but also to Western countries as well. A lot of Western websites, softwares are using Chinese big models, for example, as part of their service, as part of their

0: your workflow. So overall, I think China, a lot of people focus on the competition that Chinese companies are bringing to the global stage, but few really look at if China didn't have this competition, if China didn't bring this manufacturing capacity on the table, the world will probably look very different in a bad way.
1: And then Professor Powell, now there's a new version, China Shock 2.0, and maybe potentially 3.0, as some people argue that China's push into high-end manufacturing aims to seize market share, which is long held by Western industries. Does industrial upgrading mean China intends to crowd Western players out of high-value sectors? Is that the purpose? And what are the domestic drivers behind China's pursuit of advanced manufacturing?
2: Chinese manufacturing predominantly serves the domestic market and has increasingly done so since about 2005. The ongoing growth of manufacturing output in China has been matched by the expansion of the domestic market. We have data now that shows very clearly that Chinese manufacturing's export to GDP ratio peaked at about 2005. And actually, it has declined ever since. The levels that it is at today are roughly what they were back in the 1990s before Chinese industrialization really took off. So, the first thing to note is that Chinese industrial upgrading and ongoing development principally serves the domestic market. The second point to note is that this question of shock is really a misnomer. As Professor Li noted, the experience of Western economies in terms of manufacturing shows that manufacturing employment as a percentage of GDP, as a percentage of total employment, has been declining for many decades, and indeed was declining well before China joined the World Trade Organization. We also know that, in fact, and we'll take the United States as the example, being really the second industrial power of the world now, that manufacturing output continued to grow right up until about 2010, after which it has largely flatlined. So you'll notice that it continued to grow even during the decade after China joined the World Trade Organization. Thirdly, in terms of the balance of payments, we know that the United States actually experienced a balance of payments surplus for most of the years after the end of the Second World War, until about 1990. Thereafter, the United States entered into a protracted and sustained decades, 3.5 decades of balance of payments deficit. So the idea that the critical dynamics and measures of Western industrial systems as being attributable to what's going on in China is really off the mark empirically. The other thing to remember is that it's not countries that do the exporting, it's companies that do the exporting. And what we know is that after China was admitted to the World Trade Organization, that China attracted many foreign companies to establish joint ventures and companies and operations in China or outsource their production requirements to China, to a point where foreign invested enterprises dominated exports from China between 2000 all the way to 2015. And it was only after 2015 that Chinese owned enterprises' exports began to overtake the exports of foreign invested enterprises. In other words, it was foreign owned enterprises that were actually doing the bulk of the exporting from facilities in China. And the value added retained in China as a consequence of that was actually relatively low, with profits repatriated to foreign shareholders, usually via offshore tax havens. So it wasn't China that was contributing to the competition, so to speak, in these Western countries. It was American companies themselves that was exporting goods made in China back into their home markets. And so we really shouldn't be talking about a China shock. We should actually home in on the essence of the issue here, and that is what I call the revenge of the rentier. In other words, the revenge of the financial class. Chinese manufacturing does grow, it is upgrading, There is no China shock. It is Rontier's revenge in the West. If the West is concerned about its industrial hollowing out, it needs to take a cold, hard look and have a cold shower, perhaps, about why it is that Western capital, finance capital, prefers to pursue profits and returns in non-manufacturing sectors. That's the question at hand. In the meantime, products made in China are delivering and meeting needs around the world, driving prices down, and making these goods, for the first time ever, affordable for many companies and individuals and communities around the world that have until now been excluded from these product categories. Chinese capacity, rather than being overcapacity, is actually pricing people in through abundance, whereas Western industrial models have always priced people out through confected scarcity.
1: Very deep analysis. And then, in terms of how China's manufacturing has come to this day, Professor Zhang Gong, some Western commentary attributes China's manufacturing competitiveness largely to state subsidies and alleged unfair practices. What do you think of such allegations, and what are the real sources of China's industrial edge?
3: Subsidy or state aid is a standard argument, I guess, lobbed against China. Well, let me first say that the state aid is not entirely illegal under the WTO framework. What the WTO treaty outlaws is the subsidies associated with production, associated particularly with exports. Subsidies associated with development process, with the early stage of cultivating the industry, cultivating this new technology, is actually not all outlawed by WTO at all. At least I think it's within the gray zone area. The European Union has a long history of subsidizing substantially the development of the Airbus line of airplanes, right? I mean, there was a long history of litigation between the United States and the European Union about these commercial airplanes, each side accusing the other side of heavily subsidizing. But even if we admit that there is, some subsidies or state aid associated with Chinese companies in the early stage, for example, associated with the development of electric vehicle in its early stage, looking back today, the total implications of these early subsidies is very minimum, looking at the today's cost structure. You're looking back, I remember reading a report somewhere trying to quantify the impact of these subsidies. And I remember reading, the early stage subsidies during the development stage, its implication on today's vehicles costs, EVs costs, is something less than $100, I think. $60 or $70, if I remember this correctly. So it's actually very minimum. That's the first thing I want to say. So, the subsidy thing is of a minimum importance if you look at the competition between Chinese EVs and European EVs, for example. The second thing I want to say is that, subsidy, in my view, manifests in a much significant way in the other direction. That is to say that for practically the same car model, for example, let's say take a model from Chery, which derives, a very large portion of its revenues from overseas than from the Chinese domestic market. For same exact particular model, the retail price in European Union, in England, for example, in other countries in the European Union, is 2 to 3 times that of the same car model here being sold in China, its domestic market. The revenue Chery derives in Europe is way more, I think at least 1 time more than the revenue or the profits derived from China's domestic market. So if subsidy ever exists in a substantial way, it's the other way around. It's actually the European customers subsidizing Chinese customers, in my view. So I just don't buy this subsidy argument at all. I think, the idea that the state aid is somehow making Chinese products particularly priced much lower than it should be, that's not an argument I would agree with. I think the competitive edge mostly comes from a better product, better engineering, from innovation, from delivering a much, much better customer experience

0: China out of markets could be substantial, saying that protecting domestic companies from competition will make them less competitive. What do you see as the danger and the cost of keeping Chinese products and companies out?
1: Yeah, so I think this has reminded me of a YouTuber that I watched. So basically that person, without mentioning his name, is trying to make an American-made brush for basically his barbecue grill. So he's trying to make all the components of that brush from American-made products, but he later found out that the chainmail, the screws, the bolts, all the little tiny parts, it's very expensive to make because locally there may not be a manufacturing capacity or supplier for these tiny little parts. Even if there is, it takes forever to actually make them in bulk because no such orders have been placed recently, especially locally around his area. So I think this is a metaphor for as you mentioned, policies in the EU about shielding the industries from China shock. So in the short term, excluding Chinese products, they may create some advantages for local industries, but manufacturers, they're not, creating everything from scratch. They oftentimes still need to use Chinese components, Chinese machinery, and also, Chinese raw products. So, excluding all of these Chinese imports, it's going to eventually raise the cost for manufacturing these products, and it's going to raise the living cost for households, for domestic manufacturers, especially in the downstream as well. So it could also slow down the green transition that EU cherish about, because if batteries are prevented from the European market, it's definitely going to be more expensive or slower to kind of finish the green transition, whether transitioning to EV, whether purchasing more solar panels. So everything is going to be more expensive. But also, I think in the long run, excluding the Chinese competition is also going to be potentially preventing the incentive to kind of innovate, because if you have fewer competitors, if you don't have the competition from China, which are affordable and have high quality, this could mean that local companies in the Europe could benefit from that protectionism and increase their market share and also its monopoly power. So that means, given the same production cost, it's going to charge more markup, more profitability for its product. So, the prices for the consumers are even going to go up further.
0: So protectionism may be the protection of inefficiency. And now let's put all the negative narratives about China together, especially those that came out along with China's growth over the past decades. And let's go to Professor Powell. Do you see the narratives like China threat, overcapacity, and national security risk, do you see them as interconnected? And what are the underlying mindset behind these narratives?
2: Look, it's like there's a playbook. The Western think tank world, the politicians and the mainstream media work their way through the playbook from the beginning to the end, and then they start again. And this largely reflects a growing sense of what I call displacement anxiety at a political level and also at an economic level. A narrow set of economic vested interests function like a squeaky wheel. Protectionism is a response to squeaky wheels. It undermines the interests of everyone else. And we know this. In Australia, we had this debate 3.5 decades ago, where in the end it was recognised that the vast majority of customers, whether they're enterprise customers or consumers writ large, and were disadvantaged substantially by the prevalence of tariff walls that had cocooned Australian industry for many decades. And I think the same situation is going to apply in the European and North American contexts. This is a playbook. It's a political move in an attempt to curtail China's own development and to create an environment that disadvantages China's own progress, as well as China's ability to contribute to the economic development of the global South. Neither of these things is viewed by the political class and the elite in these Western countries as a desirable.

0: outcome. Let me just make one final comment. Almost all of these policy responses, other than being squeaky wheel related, speak to what is known as the current account. The obsession is about the current account deficit. But the flip side of a current account deficit is a capital account surplus. And there is never any contemplation from these countries about how to handle the capital account. What they actually need to do is focus on how to create the right environment for capital to be committed to their own national economies, whether it's domestic capital or international capital, to commit to fixed capital formation, to build complex supply chains and industrial ecosystems, and optimize the possibilities in local environments by coupling these physical developments with the ongoing upgrading of skills and knowledge of local workers and populations. Unless they start to actually take seriously the issues of managing capital flows and ensuring that capital flows in ways that they actually want, then they will, and I mean by this the Western elite, will continue to lament the autonomous decisions made by capital in the conditions created by the politicians. And those autonomous decisions will continue to see the hollowing out of industry and the puffing out of the world of fictitious capital, whether it's in finance, insurance, or in real estate. That's the reality of it. Blaming other countries for your own policy failures and lack of long-term vision is not a way of solving your problems.
1: Professor Li Luan, how important do you think is China's market as a source of opportunity for other developing and developed economies?
2: I think China is not just a big supply or supplier, it's also a big market. So for example, right now China is the world's second largest import market. You know, the goods import have reached over 18 trillion yuan in 2025. So I think, for example, if you look at African data, China has removed tariffs on imports from 53 African countries. And you know, this dealing with this trade and or business, and both the import and export from and to Africa, I think is providing a lot of opportunities, basically from exporting of our commodities, both the raw commodities and processed food, for example, manufactured inputs, consumer products, for a range of products. And for developed economies as well, you know, China is also a major market. So China purchases a large amount of agricultural products, medical devices, advanced machinery, so on and so forth. And also not to mention services that's, you know, China, you know, purchases from other countries. So I do think that China's role in the global trade has transitioned a little bit over time. So China do have some labor-intensive industries, but China also is upgrading a lot of industries through automation, through the better construction of infrastructure, through the density of supply chain. So those changes sometimes they offset the rising wages, and that's kind of sometimes make the observers nervous because the argument is that, you know, the China's upgrading of the industrial base is preventing other economies from competition. But the other countries, they still have other competitive advantages. They have more proximity to local markets. They have more natural resources. They have different trade agreements. Also, they have, you know, specialized manufacturing capabilities. And not to mention, you know, all of the imports from China is, as I mentioned, sometimes enabling for their local industrial opportunity for their local manufacturing as well, because when you have falling prices for these machinery, for example, EV is a good example, because when you have cheaper car batteries, the local manufacturers, whether it's a Chinese company or, you know, a foreign company, they could manufacture these EVs at lower cost. And if you have more infrastructure, you could, for example, build the charging stations at lower cost, which could enable more consumers to drive these EVs. So I do think a lot of these productive capabilities that are enabled by Chinese exports are oftentimes omitted or overlooked by these media outlets.
1: And finally, Professor John Gong, if we set aside the zero-sum framework, what paths exist for win-win development in global manufacturing? For example, what vision does the Global Development Initiative offer for industrial collaboration worldwide?
3: I think historically, this pattern we have seen so far, the pattern I'm talking about, industrial migration, is still very much at work. And I would expect something like this would eventually happen. We're already seeing lower-end, labor-intensive manufacturing starting to be migrating out of China to these developing countries quite a few years ago, and this trend has been continuing. And I think this bodes very well for a lot of our trading partners and trading nations. Nevertheless, having said that, I do worry a little bit about, one very unique development here. Here in China, we all understand that we are engaging a fierce competition between China and United States on high tech, especially on AI. And we're seeing rapid penetration of AI capabilities in manufacturing sectors in China. So what it means is that this is actually totally new. We haven't seen this in the past at all. How AI robotics can start to substitute for human labor at such a rapid pace. I think we're just starting to see and grapple with this entirely new phenomenon. And so far, this has been very much entirely, or I think almost entirely, restricted within China's borders. And then you think about what's the implication for this historic industrial migration story that I alluded to earlier. Well, that's going to be a concern, I think. I think whether this migration pattern is going to happen against the backdrop of, rapid AI development, that's a very valid question to think about. But having said that, though, I think it's very good that the Chinese government takes a position that AI should not be exclusively restricted to just a few countries, right? There's also the issue of equality, international relations against the backdrop of AI development. And I think the Chinese government takes that position. As a matter of fact, I remember reading a speech by President Xi about AI, and he particularly mentioned this issue that AI development should be inclusive in nature, that China is willing to share these great results, new developments with the developing world, things of that nature. So I think at least the Chinese government is demonstrating a strong willingness to have an inclusive development strategy for AI. And I think that definitely is going to have implications for China's relationship, economic relationships with many of our trading partners in the global south, particularly in areas of foreign direct investment. And we'll see what's going to happen.
1: Thank you very much for your insights. They were Professor John Gong with the University of International Business and Economics, Warwick Powell, Adjunct Professor at Queensland University of Technology, and Li Lun, Assistant Professor of Economics at Peking University. And that's all the time for this edition of World Today. 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I'm Dohong Yu in Beijing. Thank you so much for listening. Bye for now.
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6: 您现在收听的是中国国际广播电台。
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8: Chinese President Xi Jinping is in Kyrgyzstan for the 2026 Shanghai Cooperation Organization Summit and a state visit to the Central Asian country. In a written speech, President Xi said China-Kyrgyzstan cooperation is entering a golden period of rapid development. The Chinese president said bilateral trade and personnel exchanges have reached new heights. President Xi said that during his visit, he will have in-depth exchanges of views with his Kyrgyz counterpart Sadir Japarov on bilateral relations, cooperation in various fields, and international and regional issues of common concern. They will also draw up a new blueprint for building a China-Kyrgyzstan community with a shared future. The Chinese president said he looks forward to attending the Bishkek summit of the Shanghai Cooperation Organization, working with all parties to review the SCO's 25-year development experience, jointly discuss cooperation plans, and promote the organization's continued development. A multilingual version of the Chinese TV program Classics quoted by Xi Jinping has begun airing across major media outlets in Shanghai Cooperation Organization member states. The launch took place in the Kyrgyz capital

0: So, Kyrgyz President Sadir Japarov sent a congratulatory message for the launch. Produced by China Media Group, the program explores classical Chinese texts and quotations frequently cited by Chinese President Xi Jinping in his speeches and writings. It offers international audiences insight into his views on governance, philosophy, and China's approach to global affairs. Communications have been restored at the core rescue site near Geerong Port on the China-Nepal border. New base stations have been set up along the route to support ongoing rescue operations. At least 16 people have been confirmed dead in China, while 546 others are missing. More than 2,000 rescuers and over 200 vehicles have been deployed. The mudslide blocked the G216 national highway leading to Geerong Port, hampering rescue efforts. Specialized personnel from China's People's Armed Police Force arrived at the site Saturday morning to clear debris and reopen the road, working alongside local rescue teams. As of Sunday afternoon, more than 200 meters of road have been cleared and over 2,000 cubic meters of debris removed. A new landslide developed in Nepal downstream of a barrier lake, but has since largely drained via natural flow. Experts say the disaster was triggered by a glacier break on the Nepali side of the border river, causing an ice rock avalanche. Gong Ming reports.
1: The rescue teams are racing against the time to intensify efforts to clear a road and search for survivors in the aftermath of this devastating mudslide. So as we know, this hardest hit area is located in a narrow mountain valley, so that makes all the access extremely difficult. That's why now, so the rescue forces now have been mobilized from three main directions by land, water and air to conduct the full-scale rescue operation.
0: A new barrier lake is forming due to fresh landslide downstream of Xizang's Purepu Changbo River, adding to the one created by Wednesday's devastating mudslide. Experts are conducting ground surveys in the area to assess the situation. The Chinese Ministry of Water Resources says the previous barrier lake surface area shrank to 99,000 square meters on Saturday, down 5,000 square meters from Friday. Chinese relief supplies and four rescue experts have arrived in Nepal to assist with disaster relief efforts following devastating mudslides. Two Chinese Y-20 transport planes carrying tents, blankets, sleeping bags, emergency food and other relief materials landed at Tribhuvan International Airport in Kathmandu on Sunday morning. Nepal's disaster authority says 734 bodies have been recovered, with nearly 2,500 people still missing. Rescue operations continue in Nuwakot District, one of the hardest-hit areas in Nepal. The China Coast Guard says it conducted law enforcement patrols in the territorial sea of Huangyandao and surrounding areas on Sunday. The CCG says it has stepped up patrols in related waters since August and regulated ships involved in illegal activities in accordance with the law. Tensions are rising in U.S.-Canada trade relations. Washington imposed a 50% tariff on around $20 billion worth of Canadian goods, effective from August 22nd. The tariffs have affected Canadian businesses of all sizes. Iran has acknowledged that the prolonged war has taken a toll on its economy, but stressed it will withstand further U.S. sanctions. Iranian Deputy Foreign Minister Kazem Gharibabadi says the Strait of Hormuz remains fully closed. Any ship passing through needs Tehran's coordination and approval to ensure safe passage. And that's the news. I'm Wang Zihang.
2: We interview philosophy professor Carlos Garrido. Welcome to The Bridge, enlightening conversations on world cultures, life, and everything in between. Hey everyone, this is Jason Smith, host of The Bridge podcast from sunny California. If you like the show, don't forget to subscribe. We love The Bridge. Oh
3: yeah. Oh yeah. Hey everyone, I'm Jason Smith, originally from sunny California, now living in beautiful Beijing. Joining us today is Carlos Garrido, a Cuban-American philosophy professor, director of the Midwest Marx Institute, and Secretary of Education for the American Communist Party. He's the author of books including The Purity Fetish and The Crisis of Western Marxism and Why We Need American Marxism. Welcome to The Bridge to China, Carlos.
4: Well, it's a pleasure to be here. Thank you so much for having me.
3: Yeah, I'm delighted to get your ideas on some of the things that have been rattling around in my brain. I'm in China. I'm proud of what China is doing because I was here before it was great. And, you know, I want to know what Marxists in America think of the CPC and what China's doing.
4: Well, it's kind of mixed. In my organization, the American Communist Party, we learn a lot from the experience of China. We're a Marxist-Leninist organization, and theoretically, we identify as Marxism-Leninism Unified Tendency, which means that we seek to learn from the wisdom of struggles in the real world that have actually accomplished something. So for us, the most advanced socialist state to date is, of course, China. We learn a lot from the experience, not just of Mao, but Deng Xiaoping, basically the experience of all of the great leaders that have spearheaded the Chinese Revolution through the different stages up until the current era in Xi Jinping. So for us, China is the beacon of socialism, and it's made it very easy to argue in favor of socialism in the U.S. because all we really have to say at this point is, go look at China, which is something that Deng Xiaoping had predicted, that the evident socialism becomes evidently better than capitalism when anyone just shows up to a country that's socialist and sees how clearly superior it is. And I think that's the stage where we're at with China, at least someone who got to see it coming from America. When I came back to America, it made me feel like I was in a fourth world country flying into Chicago O'Hare Airport. It was just, the contrast was tremendous. And that's that the city that I saw was Beijing. I barely got to see the nicer sides of Beijing. And then I went to Anxi, China, in the center, which I was told was one of the poorer cities in China. And before I arrived, I was expecting much greater poverty. I did not honestly find any poverty. I didn't find homeless people. I didn't find crackheads running around loose in the streets as we do so regularly in the wealthiest cities in America. I found everything was technologically modernized and had a very beautiful Chinese aesthetic that was tied to it. I didn't find any poverty at all. It was a great contrast. So for our tendency, China's this beacon that makes arguing for socialism a lot easier. But there's other tendencies in the U.S. Tied to this tradition that can be broadly called Western Marxism, which has been one of the center focuses of my work critiquing, which argue that China is not actually socialist. It's just a capitalist state that super exploits its workers. Some of them go even as far as saying that China is imperialist, that its actions in Africa and stuff are imperialist, or that the Belt and Road is imperialist, and that you know, the Communist Party of China is to blame for not pressing that magical button that they seem to think exists that abolishes just commodity production and brings about a fully communist society. And it's there's a quote from Samir Amin, which I think captures what these leftists are like quite eloquently, which is that they condemn China for not having the socialism of the year 3000. So the vast majority of leftists in America were broadly within that framework. Now it's kind of changing because of people like Aishu Speed's trip to China, because of Hassan Piker's trip to China, where he has promoted a much more friendlier perspective of China. It's also changed somewhat because of the influence of people that are like influencers within like the ACP, people like Jackson Hinkle, Eddie Smith, who co-founded the Midwestern Marx Institute with me. His influence on TikTok has done a lot to change the perception of Americans on there, especially on the Americans on the left, about China. But that's primarily the split. There's like the ultra leftists who think, you know, it hasn't gone far enough, it isn't fully communist, therefore it should be condemned. And then there's normal communists that are like, yeah, it's doing great, it's still developing, it's obviously not perfect, nothing can be, everything's in a process, in a constant process of developing, but it's quite literally the beacon of socialism. And because of that, it's, you know, for me, the beacon of freedom and democracy in the world today.
2: And you kind of touched on this already, but I'm really curious about your own perspective, not necessarily that of other Americans, because you study communism, you study socialism, you know, you're at the forefront of what's going on in the United States. How do you think, because Marx talks about historical stages, right? Well, how do you think about the CPC's deployment of markets in its socialist system? How does that fit into a future historical view of the progression of Marxism in China or in the world?
4: You see, that's a great question. And that's in many ways one of the centerpieces of the debate around the question of China and the U.S. left. Things like markets, or things like the existence of commodity production, or even the existence of capital. What people fail to understand, and what many people who label themselves Marxists in the West misunderstand, is that Marxism is not a series of dogmas and conclusions that were arrived at by Marx, Engels, Lenin, Mao, you know, whoever else you want to add. It's a method. It's a way of analyzing the world. And most principally, it's a systematic method, a way of analyzing history through the different systems that have

0: have evolved and how some systems in the process of developing and then undeveloping give way to other systems. And the question is, what is it that makes something like capitalism, capitalism? Is it just commodity production? Is it just the fact that it has markets? No, that's not the case. And it's very clearly not the case because in the third volume of Capital, which is published after Marx's death, Marx explores the existence of markets and the existence of commodity production in pre-capitalist societies, in feudal European societies, in ancient slave societies, in Greece and Rome. So it becomes very clear that these institutions, they function as what a scholar that's Australian but teaching in China, Roland Bohr, calls universal institutional forms. And if anyone is familiar with how within the tradition of Marxism and also of Hegel, the concepts of universal in particular are understood, in order for something to exist as a universal, it can exist as universal only through taking a particular form. So the universal institutional form of the market or of even capital or private property or different forms of property, they can only exist insofar as they can be articulated and take shape through a particular social system. So there's nothing precluding China from utilizing markets, from utilizing capital, from utilizing private property in order to develop its socialist project of construction, because pre-capitalist societies have also used and have also used those universal institutional forms, those institutions within their societies. The question has always been, what function is the general system going to give to those specific institutions? And it's clear that within capitalism, it's one specific function, the function that everything is forced to serve, which is the accumulation of capital. And what we see in China is diametrically opposed to that. Are there capitalists in China? I don't know. It depends on whether you accept the theory of the new class or not. But are there billionaires and are there people that own big companies? Of course there are. But the question is, are those people in control in China as they are in the major capitalist countries in the West? Is big business in control in China, or is the state capable of, you know, riding the tiger, as the metaphor goes, and utilizing capital in order to serve the ultimate ends of the state, which is to further the process of socialist construction, improve people's living standards, build common prosperity, et cetera, and transition China from what it considers itself to be right now, which is at a lower stage of socialism, according to academics like Chang and Fu, who has a conception of the three stages of socialism, which is a genuine, insightful development of Marxism, go from a lower stage of socialism to a higher one. So the question of markets, it's actually a very simple one. And one of the metaphors that I use is that of music. You wouldn't go into a monastery and just because you hear music, call it a nightclub. You wouldn't go into a socialist society and just because you see markets, call it capitalism. It's not. It's a universal institutional form being used in a completely different manner because it's a different particular social system. What China has is socialism with Chinese characteristics. It sees itself, as I mentioned, as in a lower stage of socialism, advancing across the a scholar I admire very much, like Chang and Fu, calls the three stages of socialism. It sees itself as advancing on that path. And everything is part of a process. It's impossible to try to build a very advanced socialist society in a world that's still dominated by capitalist imperialism, in a world where China still faces threats from the U.S. empire, as is basically every other country in the world that exists outside of the sphere of influence of U.S. imperialism.
1: Yeah, the idea of this purity kind of Marxism that some people come from, I think, is a little ridiculous. But let's talk about, you know, you mentioned that in the past that China embodies American ideals. And that's a very peculiar thing to say, I think. Can you explain what you mean?
0: Yeah, well, it's, when I think about, as a scholar of American socialist history and radical traditions in the United States, I think that the essence of how the American people come to think about something like democracy, which is so intimately tied to what they conceive the purpose of the state and society to be, can be adequately captured in a very famous expression that wasn't first uttered, but became famous through Lincoln's Gettysburg Address, which is government of, by, and for the people. And when you think about it from that standpoint, it's very evident that the United States in the current moment, and I would argue for most of its history, has never really had government of, by, and for the people. It's always been government of, by, and for big business, if you want to put it in modern terms that people seem to really enjoy, government of, by, and for the Epstein class, is something that I've heard people call it today. And the question is the following. What does China have? Well, by virtue of being socialist, it has a government whose sole purpose is not representing the interests of big business and just helping them get richer and richer and richer because their pockets are being lined by big business as it is in America. The whole purpose of the government is to improve people's lives, to promote common prosperity, to advance down the path that brings the regular person dignity. And you can see that very clearly from staggering world historic facts such as China's lifting of 900 million people out of absolute poverty, which is, you know, again, unprecedented, which means it's never been done in history. It's a feat that has never been done in history. And it was accomplished with the leadership of the Communist Party of China, which tells you a little bit about what the purpose of the society is. It's to build a society that's actually of, by, and for the people. When I think about some of the major theorists of democracy in the US, whether it's Thomas Jefferson or W.E.B. Du Bois or John Dewey. For those that don't know, I got to work at the Center for Dewey Studies in Southern Illinois when I was doing my PhD. I got to work with Dewey's unpublished manuscripts. He spent a few years traveling across China, and a lot of his speeches had never been published before. I was one of the people who was in charge with editing and preparing those for a forthcoming publication. But when I think about these thinkers and how they speak about democracy and how they talk about the incompatibility of a capitalist system, which by necessity puts capital in command, and the ideals of democracy as they understand them, I can see very evidently that a society like China is much more in line with actualizing that vision of democracy that the major theorists of American democracy had than the contemporary United States. I've seen quotes, and I've cited it in some of my scholarship, from John Dewey talking about democracy not as going to the booth every 2 to 4 years to vote for a politician that's, you know, provided for you by these two big business parties, which he called the two parties, the two big business parties, which make politics function as just a shadow cast on society by big business. And this was the guy called America's philosopher of democracy. He says instead we need to have democracy as a way of life, as a way of thinking about people's everyday participation and having a sense of them actually being represented in the things that are done. In other words, government of, by, for the people, or to put it in the etymological understanding of democracy as it existed in Greece, demos as common folk, kratos as the ability to rule over, exert power over in society. To put it in terms that are familiar with people within the Marxist tradition, that's what dictatorship of the proletariat was. Dictatorship means that ability to rule, to have power over, and proletariat is just the working class, the vast majority of society. China has that. You know, China has a society that actually represents people and not the interests of big business. And I've found quotes from Xi Jinping, where he's talking about democracy as a way of life, that had I not known better, I would have felt that I was reading John Dewey. So as someone who's familiar with the traditions that are at the core of how American theorists and the best minds in the U.S. have thought about democracy, I can't help but think that China is much more American than the current state of the U.S.
1: Incredibly well articulated. I can see why you are a professor. Oh, yeah.
2: You're listening to The Bridge.
1: So how do you think other Marxists in the West, let's forget the United States, just the West collectively, can or should approach the actual existing socialism in China? How should they look at it theoretically and practically?
0: Well, the first thing that they have to do, given that a lot of them don't necessarily support China because it doesn't live up to their pure conception of what socialism should be, which in operating in that form, they're not Marxist at all, because the essence of Marxism is actually analyzing how the world is developing and not taking these abstract ideals that you use to then measure the world up against. And if the world fails, you condemn the world in order to preserve the purity of the ideals, which is how these people operate. The first thing they should do is actually understand that China is giving us experiences and wisdom and insights and data that we should use to analyze how socialism actually comes to develop in the real world, not as this abstract speculative project, but as something happening in the real world. Marx and Engels had ideas about how socialism would look like the day after the revolution.

vision that when they actually come to experience, you know, 2 decades after publishing the Manifesto of the Communist Party, what they called the first dictatorship of the proletariat in the Paris Commune of 1871, they adjust their ideas. Those ideas that were core to them in terms of what socialism implied, that they transformed and evolved as the real world evolved. And that's how we should approach the experience of 20th century communism and the experience of contemporary China, not as presuming we are right and our ideas are correct and we're going to condemn the world when it doesn't live up to it, but how do we learn from the real struggles of real people fighting for socialism in the world, and how does that help us shape the idea and refine it and give it more rigor? That's how we should approach China. And one of the most principal things for me that comes from the experience of Chinese socialism is that from the start, it was clear that it had to develop a Sinified Marxism, and in conjunction with that, a socialism with Chinese characteristics. Mao and Stalin had a fairly good relationship with each other, but there was moments where there were clashes because the Soviet Union, since it had been the first state that won socialism, the center of the Comintern of the Communist International, the Third International, it would often tell countries what to do in their own countries, and it would sometimes stifle the ability for organic indigenous currents of Marxism to develop and to attune this universal content of socialism with the particular trajectories of their country. And those things that the Comintern tried to impose on the Communist Party of China and Chinese revolutionaries that, you know, led to certain frictions between Mao and Stalin. And when that was the case, Mao always chose keeping the road of a struggle for socialism that attuned itself with the particular characteristics that he inherits with a very ancient 5,000-year-old Chinese civilization. That's not something we can copy-paste, but the insight of we need to discover how to make this universal phenomenon of the class struggle and of the struggle for socialism, how do we attune it with the specific context that we're in, with the specific trajectory of the countries or civilizations that we're in? That's one of the most central insights that comes from the Chinese Revolution. That's one of the things that I try to focus on in my book, Why We Need American Marxism. I look at, well, how has China done this? Has it done this by only focusing on the people that were already radical and left-wing? No, we have, you know, figures like Confucius and Lao Tzu and all these different great philosophers from Chinese history that had elements of them that, you know, politically could be called reactionary, and elements of them that were very progressive. And China looks at them with a nuanced lens. It appreciates the contradictions that were in these eras and in these thinkers, and it tries to pull the rational kernels and integrate that into its current conception of the world, into its current form of Marxism, Leninism, Mao Zedong thought, et cetera, et cetera, et cetera, and integrate it into the experience of socialism with Chinese characteristics, because it's the basic human and civilizational material upon which socialism is being built. If you're in America, if you're in the West, you have to do the same. You know, you know, your country might have been like the U.S. is, the great imperial hegemon. It might have been founded on, you know, a genocide of indigenous people. It extended the transatlantic slave trade and slavery for a very long time. But as Marxists, we should understand that wherever you have that degree of oppression and exploitation, you also have its opposite. You have people that are fighting against that. And that history of the people that have fought against those tendencies within the U.S. is not only ignored, but often whitewashed and domesticated by U.S. textbooks. And the job of a Marxist, if you actually want to do what China did in China, what the Chinese communists did in China, if you actually want to do it in your own country, is tease out that history of struggle, that history of fighting for socialism, for workers' rights, for anti-imperialist values, for women's rights, etc. Tease it out. You know, tease out the contradictions in figures like the founding fathers. You know, someone like Thomas Jefferson owned slaves, was very expansionist and imperialist, but also provided at the level of his theory the foundation for the first ever socialist in the 1830s in the United States. One of the areas that I've had the pleasure to do research in, which I've only found one other person do research in this area, is the series of socialists that arise in the 1820s and 30s, people like William McClure and Thomas Skidmore, and there's like 6-7 of them. These individuals try to understand the system that they live under and formulate a way of envisioning a communist society. Basically, they called it a communalist society on the basis of the contradictions that were already present in the system, which is very similar to what

0: Marxists have always held makes Marxism a scientific instead of a utopian form of socialism. For Marxism, the utopian socialists were the people that wanted to just ignore this reality of the system of capitalism and just go around and build an alternative elsewhere, just escape the system instead of going through it and seeing how within the womb of the system there's the possibility of a new world being born. There was these Americans in the 1820s and 30s that were basically doing an attempt at Marxism 20, 30 years before Marx, and no one knows of them. And they weren't basing themselves on theories that came from Europe. They're basing themselves on trying to extend some of the basic premises of how Jefferson thought of democracy. Some of them communicated these theories to Jefferson. And again, no one knows this history, but Jefferson himself replied to one of them and told them, actually, I think this extension of my ideas is pretty faithful. I don't think this communism thing would work in a nation as a whole, but I've actually seen it work in how indigenous communities function. So you're going to tell me that America is fundamentally anti-communist as the McCarthyites do? Of course not. That's just the big lie they have to tell the American people so that they don't recapture their own indigenous history of socialist and anti-imperialist and pro-worker struggle, which is extremely rich. If you ask someone like Lenin, what country was probably going to have the first major socialist revolution at the turn of the 20th century, he would have probably said the U.S. In fact, he did say the U.S. was the most primed for socialism because we had an extremely strong socialist, left-wing populist movement. And all of that, what McCarthyism has tried to do is make us forget all of that. And part of what we have to learn from China is that the Chinese never forgot their roots. The Chinese, even when it meant clashing with the Comintern, they still favored this emphasis of let's remember where we came from because that is the material upon which we're building socialism. And that's part of what we're trying to do here in the U.S. That's one of the lessons that we think is fundamental from the Chinese experience of constructing socialism.
1: You know, I want to ask you about your perspectives on poverty alleviation, common prosperity, which I think you touched on very briefly at the beginning, homeless people. Mm-hmm. You know, when I arrived in China in 2012, I did see homeless people. And it wasn't so dissimilar from moving from San Francisco to Beijing, because it was like, okay, they have a similar set of problems to what we have. There wasn't a lot of drug use. That wasn't a really serious thing. But over the years, China has addressed poverty alleviation as one of its primary concerns every year. You know, I think it's $1 trillion equivalent are spent on infrastructure. A lot of that money goes into building homes, rebuilding villages, raising villages out of poverty, creating local economic prosperity. And what I've noticed over the years is that there are still homeless, but they're so incredibly rare that I only see homeless people maybe once a month. And it's usually just like one person. And maybe they, you know, they're psychologically not up to living in society in the way that we expect people to live in society. So really, China has gone from having a similar homeless problem to what the United States had, 15 years ago to today, basically not having homeless people, except for outliers. Why does communism solve this, whereas capitalism, a more pure form of capitalism in the United States, can't? And what can we learn from China?
0: Well, it's very simple. It's because capitalism, the ultimate function of the system is just to accumulate capital. To put it in simpler terms, to make profit for the people who have the capacity to make profit because they own the stuff that they can make profit from. So for instance, in the US, we have roughly 700,000 homeless people. Nonetheless, we have 33 times more empty homes than homeless people. So it's not a matter of we don't have enough homes to put these homeless people in. We have an abundance of empty homes. It's not even about building new homes. Perhaps we could build nicer homes. But we have, for every person that's on the streets begging for money without a home, there are 33 empty homes that they could be put in. I mean, it's completely outrageous. And when you ask, why is that the case? It's because houses here are for speculation and not for living. You know, to invert the quote from Xi Jinping, that over there, houses are for living in and not for speculation. It's that simple. It's the same thing when it comes to medicine. In the US, we don't have any shortage of medicine. Nonetheless, there's still 80,000 people dying a year because they don't have insurance. How ludicrous is that? I don't see that happening in China. And so China has a society that is able to subvert the profit motive when it has to, in order to have this higher purpose, this higher telos the ultimate goal of society reign, which is actually improving people's lives. Let me provide a just one example of how I saw it in Enshi. Enshi, the arrangement as I saw it was such that there was a promotion in the rural areas where there was more poverty of people lifting themselves up through their work. That's the other thing. Americans are very critical of what they feel like is a handout. China's poverty alleviation has not been a handout. It's been creating the conditions through poverty alleviation secretaries for helping people lift themselves out of poverty through their own work, which also gives them dignity, because if you're just given a handout by the state, you don't have dignity. But if you feel like you got yourself out of poverty through the work, even though the state lent a hand, you keep your dignity as a human being. What I saw in Enshi was that there was this, I went to see some tea communes, and they told me that the larger cities nearby, which I think the largest one nearby was Wuhan, if I'm not mistaken, there's quotas of how much things like tea they have to buy from these places. So what's encouraged is that the major cities, the cities that are building tremendous prosperity, help the smaller cities, not by giving them handouts, but by doing something as simple as a percentage of the tea that you buy has to come from Enshi or something like that. That way it helps to stimulate industry and it helps people lift themselves out of poverty. I've also had the great pleasure of collaborating with someone who's now a part of the Midwestern Marx Institute as well, and our party, Chet Osman. I don't know if you've heard of him, but he's an American that translates Chinese movies and Chinese shows. He has a very popular YouTube channel where some of the most famous Chinese shows and movies he's translated. And he's working with us to translate books on poverty alleviation. We've published multiple articles where he's interviewed various people in China who have undergone that process of getting lifted out of poverty through their own work. And it's absolutely brilliant. I mean, we're doing reading groups and seminars all across the country, but especially in Chicago, where the comrade is based, discussing this and showing Americans what we could do if we actually had a government, a society that cared about the people and not about representing the people in their pockets, which is big business.
1: You know, I have a stack of poverty alleviation books here next to me. I'm not going to bring them out, but I'm actually working on a book about it myself, trying to encapsulate what all of what China's done. And you know, what's really interesting is they've done so many different things. Each, you know, you were talking about the difference between the Comintern and the CPC and how they approached, you know, organic local conditions. Every single village had different conditions. And so the way that the government engaged with the people there and had committees with the people there, and it just was unique to that particular village, their condition, their history, their ideas about how they wanted to lift themselves out of poverty. And then the state, yeah, they gave them support. And mostly it's people raising themselves out of poverty, except for people with like special disabilities and things like that.
2: Yep. Oh, yeah.
3: You're listening to The Bridge.
1: I wanted to ask you because, you know, in the West, I was a Marxist in the US before I came to China, and everyone is so theoretical and everyone is in a huge debate with one another. And there's so much turmoil between different Marxist groups. You know, how does China's model differ from the traditional Western ideas that have been, you know, espoused about socialism and capitalism?
0: There was a moment there in your question where it broke up a little bit, but I'm going to guesstimate what the question was about. In the West, you have this very interesting predicament where there's this infatuation with ideas. And ideas are understood as these things that exist in this pure realm of the mind, whereas in other places, ideas are always already intimately tied to practices and the material institutions which structure those practices. But in the West, in my opinion, as a legacy and a result of Greek philosophy, which was extremely idealist, it had very rational kernels and positive things about it. But ultimately, the way it came to think about something like truth was as this sphere of pure ideas. For instance, the way it thought about the category of what is universal is that which remains the same, unchanged. And nothing in the real world, in the material world, remains unchanged. Everything is constantly changing. You never step in the same river twice, as Heraclitus, one of the great brilliant minds of ancient Greece said. And so whether it's with Plato or Aristotle, the two major minds that basically all of subsequent Western philosophy roots itself in some form or another, there has always been sustained this conception that what is ultimately true is that which is pure, and that which is pure exists at the realm of ideals. And ideals, again, as separated from material practices and separated from the quote-unquote corruption that is brought about in the material world, because the material world is constantly changing. That tradition, as far as I know, does not necessarily exist in China. Even in China, one of the things I've found through Roland Bohr scholarship and reading other Chinese scholars is that there's a tremendous attuneness to contradiction. Dialectical materialism, so the philosophy of Marxism, fits right in with the worldview that kind of already existed in China, whether in the philosophy of Confucius or Taoism or something like that, where there was an appreciation for the inner contradictoriness of all things in the world, where there was an appreciation of how everything is already in a constant state of flux, how the only thing that's permanent is precisely that impermanence of the world, guided and moved by the internal contradictions that are in things. This worldview, which in many ways was already in Heraclitus, but never really won in Western philosophy, was already there in China. So Marx's philosophy, you know, it fits right in. You know, it's like buttered or bread when it comes to China. Whereas in the West, we've had this fundamental ontology or metaphysics, whatever you want to call it, this worldview that has always been wary of something like contradiction. For instance, Parmenides, someone from the Eleatic school that I consider to be the foundation of this thinking about truth, he considered contradictions to be the path of opinion, the path of that which is not knowledge. He considered to hold a conception of the world as changing to be part of the path of opinion. So you have a worldview that ultimately says that which changes, that which is contradictory, that which is internally heterogeneous instead of uniform is necessarily false. And that's the ultimate worldview that wins out in the West. And so it produces this fundamental idealism. And that's ultimately the foundation of a lot of the errors that we have in the Marxism that develops in the West, in Western Marxism, because it translates Marxism not through its own terms, but through these terms, these idealist terms through which the Western psyche, if you want to categorize it in that manner, has understood the world. So there's a sort of mistranslation of Marx that occurs in the West, which is paradoxical because Marx is from the West, in ways in which that doesn't happen in the East. And Marx himself had a similar experience in his later years. He was obsessed with studying Russia. He became a big fan of Nikolai Chernyshevsky, the person who first wrote the novel What Is to Be Done, that Lenin's text in 1902 is based on. He was so obsessed with him that he wanted to stop writing himself to translate Chernyshevsky from Russian to English and other European languages. And what Marx came to realize at the end, there's explicit statements of this made in his letters, is that up until that point, he felt the Russians were the only ones that actually understood him. The only time that quote that he says, if they are Marxists, I myself am not a Marxist, it was because of how the French socialists had came to mistranslate Marxism. And he's like, what are you guys doing? If this is what you're calling Marxism, I'm not a Marxist. But when he looked at Russia and the Russian Marxists, he's like, yeah, somehow they're getting it. So there's been this issue in the fundamental worldview of how we come to think and approach the world that I think is rooted in the influence of Greek philosophy and how it expands in through Christianity, because ultimately Christianity inherits a lot of these ways of thinking about things like truth that still remains alive with Western Marxism, even though Marxism itself is in many ways a break and overcoming of those limitations.
1: Can we talk about American Marxism and ACP and other organizations as well? Like, there seems to be a huge debate about certain TikTok personalities and the way that some communist organizations are endorsing Democrats and the idea of purity. What is going on? You know, could you give us a brief 5-minute overview of the state of Marxism in America? what's at stake, and is there a possibility of these organizations working together? And if not, why?
0: Yeah, that's a mammoth of a question, and that takes up the most real estate in my book on the

purity fetish, because what I ultimately end up arguing is that there's three different forms that this purity fetish worldview, so this conception of only supporting or working with that which is pure enough, that there's three forms it takes in the US. One of them was the approach that leftists took to the phenomenon of MAGA. I was amongst those leftists when I was still living in a very cosmopolitan atmosphere in Miami. But when I moved to the Midwest and I actually ingrained myself with the MAGA base of the Midwest as I'm doing my graduate studies, I come to realize that what a lot of these people like about Trump is not his bigotry. They like him in many ways in spite of those bigoted comments. They like him because he presents himself as an outsider, as someone who was going to quote unquote drain the swamp, dismantle the deep state. He had even promised to reindustrialize the country, so do something very similar to what China's able to do with modernization projects. He had promised passing Medicare for all. People forget that in 2015 and 16, the base that supported Bernie, a lot of them also supported Trump because they both presented themselves as dissident outsiders of the system. In any case, the way that the US left fundamentally understood this phenomenon of the MAGA working class was as a base of fascism. And so they, instead of approaching them and realizing, oh, these people are developing an embryonic form of class consciousness that we should disconnect from Trump and try to bring towards communism, because what they want out of Trump, they're never going to get out of Trump. They could only get it out of a socialist transformation of America. Instead of doing that, they just canceled them, because when it came to social issues like trans or maybe some issues of immigration or things of that nature, they didn't check off all of the social issues that the leftists needed checked off in order to support them. So in other words, they weren't pure enough for the leftists, right? Which is paradoxical, because a lot of these people were against the wars and they were still not pure enough to work with, while a lot of the liberals were in favor of the wars, like the proxy war against Russia, or democratic socialists like Kat Abugazela being in favor of waging a proxy war on China over Taiwan. But they're able to support and work with them because those individuals are very quote-unquote woke, as it's called here, very socially liberal on things like trans issues or something like that, militantly. So that was one area where I thought the left is completely getting it wrong. This has nothing to do with how Marxism has approached the question of the masses, even when they have these so-called backward perspectives. The other thing is the question of American history. The left always had this national nihilism, this fundamental rejection of American history. And so they were never able to do what we just spoke about, which is giving a specific particular form to the struggle for socialism, because they considered America to be uniquely evil. And so what ends up happening paradoxically is that that develops into its own form of American exceptionalism, because what they're forced to admit is that everyone has had to give socialism their distinctive characteristics, but we, the unique Americans, are so evil that our socialism is going to be just pure. It's going to be completely unrooted in the real history of the country that we're waging a struggle for socialism in. So they very much had what Dimitrov called national nihilism. And the last one is how they analyze socialism. A lot of them, especially on the democratic socialist left, accepted the complete anti-communist lies about the Soviet Union, China, and all these different states. And they took this attitude that, look, socialism has failed everywhere it's been tried, but it's going to be us, the virtuous and enlightened Americans, we're the ones that are going to get it right. And why did they take that attitude? Well, because what they saw as socialism didn't live up to the idea that they had of socialism in their head. And so we operated in the left for many years before founding the ACP. We were within the historic Communist Party, the Communist Party USA. And because of our influence in the media and Eddie's influence on TikTok and these other different things that we were doing on the media, we brought a ton of people into the party. We helped to recruit a lot of people that had been disaffected by the experience of Bernie Sanders and had been radicalized into a more left-wing politics. We helped to bring them to communism and brought them to the Communist Party that we were a part of. And we had this operation specifically, Infrared, which is the media collective that the chairman of the ACP, Haz al-Din, founded. They had a strategy of taqiyya, of just working quietly within the party and trying to advance our positions without too explicitly saying, you know, these ideas are coming from so-and-so streamer. In any case, we ended up actually winning a majority. There was a 32nd National Convention in 2024. The vast majority of the delegates were our people.

0: the central space for the democratic aspect of democratic centralism. And what happened to the people that signed the petition and to whole clubs that signed the petition is that they just got purged. And so because that organization had liquidated itself to such an extent, had to violate its own constitution, it wasn't just a matter of democratically operating within it and trying to push through your ideas. It wasn't just an ideological disagreement. There was the fact of this fundamental liquidation of the party as such because it violated its own constitutional premises. And when that happens, the forces that were the majority within the party, the people that had won on these key positions, reconstitute the party as the American Communist Party. That's the party that we see our legacy as being tied to. Now, there's other organizations in the U.S. that come from different tendencies. There's the PSL, which comes from this very strange type of Trotskyism, which is called Marxism, which is like Trotskyism, but somehow supporting actually existing socialism. We've always been open to working with them. We've always been open to working with absolutely anyone who wants to focus on the principal contradictions of fighting against U.S. imperialism and advancing the class struggle and pushing against the two imperialist parties, trying to find a third party, a broad, big tent, big umbrella coalition that we can run different candidates. So if there's a place that the PSL is stronger at, we help them and support them in that place to get a candidate elected. If there's a place that the ACP is stronger at, we help, you know, they would help us in that place. If there's a place where the Green Party is stronger at, you know, that sort of logic we have always been in favor of. We're extremely non-sectarian. And what we found is that whenever we reached out to some of these other organizations for collaboration, we get a cold no. You know, we get the hand, we get rejected. And the question is why? You know, a lot of their cadres are great people. They would love to collaborate with us. But the reality is that in politics, there's always this dimension that is not public, which is tied to how it is that leaderships in party, in different parties, handle things like funding and the way they see other people, not as, hey, there's these new people that are coming in and doing these things, let's work together, let's grow the movement. They see it as a threat of their funding base. And that's extremely unfortunate because after all, we're here not to, you know, get salaries and get rich off the cause, but to advance the cause, to work together. And I don't care if it's a new person that's more successful because of their youth at using the algorithm to go viral. You know, I welcome that. You know, if someone is older, that's what they should be, you know, welcoming, helping to mentor. And that's never the attitude that we received. You know, there's some organizations, the Green Party has been very friendly to us as of recent. I'm in contact with the person that's running for governor in California for them, Butch Weir. He tried to do a coalition with the DSA and PSL in California. And as far as how he describes it, they backstabbed him completely. And he had a very real chance of winning that race because he was like 5-6 points off from beating the Democratic candidate. So the state of the left is kind of a mess. We're always here pushing for unity. And even when we get the cold hand or the cold shoulder, we're always very forgiving. And if someone changes their mind, the ACP is a sort of organization that what we care about is the issues, not holding resentments. We're not sectarian, and we're open to working with everyone. And it's a product of those years of trying to diagnose what the hell is wrong with the left. Well, if we agree that what's wrong with it is a purity fetish, we, as now a organization in its own right, a political organization, cannot ourselves have a purity fetish. If someone a year ago was doing hit pieces on us and now they changed their mind, are we going to hold a grudge? No. Come here. Let's work together. Oh,
1: yeah. You're listening to The Bridge.
2: You mentioned imperialism and that the U.S. is imperialist. I'm not going to debate that. Sounds accurate to me. But what I'm interested in is that some people refer to China's activity in the developing world as also as imperialism, specifically the Belt and Road Initiative. What is your take on how China is engaging with other developing nations?
0: Well, it's completely erroneous because what China's doing is helping them to develop infrastructure, helping them to develop themselves, which is the complete antithesis of what European colonialism, imperialism, and neocolonialism did in places like Africa. There's a famous, well,

0: to Rodney Book, How Europe Underdeveloped Africa. Well, China is helping to develop Africa. Now, what various heads of state that are not like socialists who trade with China do, and the way that they handle those investments internally, that's none of China's business. That's not a systematic issue. Those are like arbitrary individual cases. But it's absurd to talk about Chinese imperialism in places like Africa or the global south when they're doing the opposite of what imperialism has historically done, which is stifle and underdevelop the places as it completely sucks out raw materials and exports capital for the sake of making capital solely for the imperialist power without any consideration for the development of the place that it is exploiting and looting. And the other thing is the following. I am a follower of the analysis that's provided by the economist Michael Hudson, who holds that after World War II, imperialism develops to a new stage. You know, there's this thing that happens with Lenin's text, Imperialism, the Last Stage of Capitalism, that gets mistranslated from the original Russian. Sometimes the translation in the 20th century that was popular was for the subtitle, The Last Stage of Capitalism. But the original Russian is not the last stage, but the highest stage, which leaves it open for there being new stages of imperialism. And what we end up getting in the aftermath of the Second World War with the development of the Bretton Woods systems, the establishment of the dollar as a global reserve currency, is the transition from imperialism being an international phenomenon such that you can have these inter-imperialist great powers that rival with one another to a global phenomenon. Lenin never had to deal with something like the International Monetary Fund or the World Bank, which are the foundation of how finance capital operates today. And again, imperialism is the dominance of finance capital. And what we have today is a finance capital that's developed to a new stage. And what stage is that? Well, it's very clear that there's only one country that really has a say when it comes to the IMF and the World Bank and its activities around the world, and that's the U.S., because it's in part the U.S. dollar that is the global reserve currency. So to speak about imperialism in any real sense today is to speak about U.S. hegemonism, is to speak about the role of the dollar as a global reserve currency, of dollar hegemony, of the petrol dollar. You know, that's the essence of what imperialism is today. And by definition, if that's the systematic understanding of how imperialism functions today, China cannot be imperialist. None of those activities could be imperialist because they're not rooted in this global financial imperialist infrastructure backed up by the dollar with its fundamental basis in the U.S. as imperial hegemony.
1: You know, the CPC, the Communist Party of China, has been incredibly successful up to now in developing China and looking after the least well-off and developing infrastructure in other developing countries. Obviously, both of us and many people like us in America want to see something like that miracle happened for America as well. What kind of lessons are there for America in terms of developing a socialism with American characteristics in the CPC?
0: Well, tremendous ones. The first thing is that America is burdened by so much debt. Not only are its people in debt, its state is in debt. Almost half of what we pay in taxes goes not even to the government. It goes to the government paying back debts that it's accrued from banks. So we literally live in a country that doesn't have sovereignty. It's virtually owned by big banks. So the first thing would be to completely cancel all of that debt and do a debt jubilee. So what's facing the American people now is, are you either going to continue being a debt slave or are you going to free yourself? As far as the experience of the CPC, look, the only institution which is somewhat productive and seems to function and is actually creating new stuff in the U.S. is kind of the military-industrial complex. One of the things that we see in China is that the People's Liberation Army, what is it doing? Is it establishing bases around the world and harassing people and doing all these things? No, it's actually helping China. Whenever there's a natural disaster, they're the first people that are sent out to help. When COVID came around, it was the party and institutions like the PLA that helped to build hospital and do all these great things to help people. So it mobilized that very disciplined and organized infrastructure of the armed forces in the service of helping people, not of going abroad and bombing and obliterating other human beings. We could do that with

0: Earth are extremely large and somewhat productive for very destructive ends, military industrial complex. I see China do with the People's Liberation Army, the PLA, and other institutions where they're guided at helping people. We could do that as well. The other thing is having the capacity to just invest in infrastructure. Even if it's not quote unquote profitable for the big capitalists, you just invest in infrastructure because you're investing in your society. And that ultimately gets back to, is what China did in China possible within the current structure that the U.S. has, within the current system? I think it's not possible. I look at all these geopolitical analysts that go abroad, and they're very wise on a lot of things, on a lot of day-to-day datums of information and stuff. They keep track of everything, and they have amazing chronological minds of connecting facts and stuff like that. But they always miss the systematic analysis. And so you hear them speak, and they're like, man, if only the U.S. understood that when it does so-and-so actions abroad, it's actually not benefiting the American people. If only it did this instead at home instead of doing this abroad. Yeah, if only, but there's a reason why it hasn't happened. It's because the system is not intended to do that. The purpose of the system is to do what it does, and what it does here is just make the rich people richer. And so for us to ever have even a semblance of the possibility of doing what China has done, the fundamental structure of power has to completely change. We're going to actually have that promise that Abraham Lincoln proclaimed in what was the hope of America, which is a government of, by, and for the people. Of having a society that's run not for profit, but to represent the people, that fundamental content of socialism, that's what America needs in order to accomplish what China has done. Without that, we'll never be able to have the massive cities that China has, the infrastructure development, the cleanliness, the poverty alleviation. We won't be able to have none of that if we don't make that fundamental systemic change.
1: Very well said. I'm with you 100%. Thank you so much for your time, Professor Carlos Garrido.
0: Thank you so much for having me on. It's been an honor talking to you again.

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2: 您现在收听的是中国国际广播电台。
3: Now the news. I'm Tianyu. Chinese President Xi Jinping is in Kyrgyzstan for the 2026 Shanghai Cooperation Organization Summit and a state visit to the Central Asian country. In a written speech, President Xi said China-Kyrgyzstan cooperation is entering a golden period of rapid development. The Chinese president said bilateral trade and personnel exchanges have reached new heights. President Xi said that during his visit, he will have in-depth exchanges of views with his Kyrgyz counterpart Sadia Japarov on bilateral relations, cooperation in various fields, and international and regional issues of common concern. They will also draw up a new blueprint for building a China-Kyrgyzstan community with a shared future. The Chinese president said he looks forward to attending the Bishkek summit of the Shanghai Cooperation Organization, working with all parties to review the SCO's 25-year development experience, jointly discuss cooperation plans, and promote the organization's continued development. A multilingual version of the Chinese TV program Classics, quoted by Xi Jinping, has begun airing across major media outlets in Shanghai Cooperation Organization member states. The launch took place in the Kyrgyz capital. Kyrgyz President Sadia Japarov sent a congratulatory message for the launch. Produced by China Media Group, the program explores classical Chinese texts and quotations frequently cited by Chinese President Xi Jinping in his speeches and writings. It offers international audiences insight into his views on governance, philosophy, and China's approach to global affairs. Rescuers are racing against time to search for survivors after a devastating mudslide hit the border port of Jurong in Xizang in southwest China. The mudslide was triggered by an ice rock avalanche originating from a high mountain glacier in Nepal. The disaster, which occurred last Wednesday, has claimed the lives of 16 people and left over 540 others missing in Xizang. Rescuers are pushing forward into the core disaster area despite high altitude terrain, steep valleys, and volatile weather. They have carried out road mud removal, hazard identification, disinfection, and epidemic prevention. Over 2,100 personnel have joined in the search and rescue operations. They have put the first emergency base station into operation and restored communications at the core rescue site. The barrier lake above the Jurong port has basically drained, forming a flowing state of the river channel. Nepal's National Disaster Risk Reduction and Management Authority says